0: So, Father, we thank you. We give you praise. Father, we pray, have your way in us, in our minds, in our thoughts. We set aside this time in this place to hear from you and to lift up our praises to you and to be changed by you and to be shaken, to be molded and shaped by you. So we say, have your way in Jesus' name. Amen. So let's turn our Bibles over to Mark 5, 25. And a woman was there who had been subject to bleeding for 12 years. She had suffered a great deal under the care of many doctors and spent all she had. Yet instead of getting better, she grew worse. When she heard about Jesus, she came up behind him in the crowd. Now imagine, there's a lot of people there walking, and they're all following Jesus. There's like, they're in front of him, behind him, all around him. And she's looking at this whole crowd walking at a distance, and she's like, well, if I could just touch his garment, I'll be healed. She made her way through the crowd, dodging and moving and pushing people away and cutting in between and going underneath. And finally, she got to the point where she just touched his garment. And she thought, if I could just touch his clothes, I'll be healed. Immediately, her bleeding stopped. And she felt in her body that she was freed from her suffering. Ready? Now pay very close attention to this next verse. Verse 30. At once, Jesus realized that power had gone out from him. He turns around. He says, who touched my clothes? The disciples go, well, you see people crowding all around you. It's impossible to know who touched your clothes. There's about hundreds of people here. And yet you ask, who touched me? Verse 32, but Jesus kept looking around to see who had done it. Then the woman, knowing what had happened to her, came and fell at his feet, trembling with fear, and told him the whole truth. He said to her, daughter, your faith has healed you. Go in peace and be free from your suffering. Now that verse is very powerful. I spent over a month studying that one line that said, he felt power leaving him. He felt the power tapped on him. But wait, Jesus didn't pray for her. He didn't lay hands on her and ask her, do you want to be well? He didn't give her instructions and say, go bathe yourself in the river 7 times. They were just there walking. This wasn't a healing service where he called her up to the altar. She reached out and touched his robe and instantly was healed and permanently healed and completely healed. Now, what Jesus said next was the key. He said, your faith has healed you. Your faith has healed you. There's so much to unpack here. So we understand that God uses the natural things of this world to explain the kingdom of God. He used the natural visible things to explain the invisible things in the spiritual realm. We see this in Romans 1:20. For since the creation of the world, his invisible attributes are clearly seen, being understood by the things that are made, even his eternal power and Godhead, so that they are without excuse. So there's a natural energy all around us. At this level, we can't see this power. It's invisible. But we can see the effects of that power when the power makes contact with something. And that something's calling for the power. We call this energy electricity. And since we understand how it works, we're able to measure it. We have tools to measure electricity. We can reproduce it. We can store it in batteries and power our homes. Electricity is flowing right now, powering these lights. It's stored in your cell phones. It's flowing through these wires you see here, powering these TVs you see, and this heat that you feel. In studying the invisible power of God, it's helpful to know how this natural electric power works. Brandon, this image number one, if you can pull that up. So this electricity, it flows like a garden hose. It starts at a source, like a power plant or a battery. Switches regulate the power and directs where it goes. Now, if you're taking notes, write this down. Electricity needs a path to travel on. It's called a conductor, conductor, or a conduit. And that conduit needs to be a certain material, ideally copper, aluminum, silver, or gold. If the conduit's not the right material, electricity will not flow through it. No power. Electricity will never flow through rubber. It won't flow through wood. It's not conductive. We can see there power flowing from the power plant. It goes from the power stations, it gets reduced. It gets sent through substations, then through transformers, goes through these poles, these power lines, till it gets to our house, and then to our outlet. Next image. Electricity flows in a circle. That's called a circuit. Tiny charged electrons go out from the source, which in this case is the battery. It travels through that wire, which is the conduit. And it goes, passes the switch. It goes through the device, and then it goes back to where it started. So it makes a circle. So here's the thing. If you take the switch out, if you remove it, there's no connection, no power flows. The power stops. It will not flow. Once you close it and you have a circuit, the power flows. Make sense so far?
1: Yeah.
0: Now watch this. The more conductive the material, the smoother power flows through it. The larger the conduit, the more power can travel through it. Now, let's, understanding this, let's look at the power of God. I'm going to share with you four principles of kingdom power. The New Testament was originally written in ancient Greek. When they translated it over from Greek to English, certain words don't translate very well because they are

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2: Let's start with exousia power. We're going to go to the beginning. We understand that man was made in the image and likeness of God. We had an intimate relationship and direct connection. Imagine this is man, right? This is the power of God. We had a direct connection to the power of God through relationship. God gave us delegated authority on earth. What we spoke came to be. There was no question about it. What we called a thing, that's what it became. But we understand that sin separated man from God. No matter how hard we try, we can't connect. Physically, man was kicked out of the garden, but spiritually, we lost our direct connection to the power. By obeying sin, we surrendered our power over to the enemy. But Jesus made a way. It was on the cross that Jesus paid the full price of our sins and restored our relationship with God. And in Matthew 10:1, we see something really powerful here. Jesus restored our authority. And when he had called them unto the 12, called unto the 12 disciples, Matthew 10:1, King James, he gave them power over unclean spirits to cast them out and to heal all manner of sickness and all manner of disease. The original term here, and it's in some of the translation, the original term for power there is exousia. We see the same term again in John 1:12. But as many as received him, to them he gave power to become the sons of God, even to them that believe in his name. That word again was translated to exousia. Exousia is the first level of power for believers. It means authority or right. It's similar to the authority that a police officer has the moment he puts on a badge. The government delegates power to the officer, granting him certain authority or rights the average citizen does not have. In the name of the law, he can order vehicles to stop. He can make arrests and use force as needed. So God is the source of power. Jesus made a way for man to connect back to the power where we couldn't on our own. That power starts with permission. When we receive Christ, we receive exousia power, or the authority or permission. It's like a switch that turns on. Revelation number one. The measure of your exousia is the measure of your understanding of your identity in Christ. Understanding comes by hearing and storing the word of God inside you. It's a revelation

0: of the name of Jesus as the name above every name. The name that speaks to storms and heals the sick and raises the dead. It's a belief, a firm belief, that that same authority lives inside of you. The greater your understanding of that, the greater your belief. The greater your belief, the greater your authority. When the centurion said, "I know you're a man of authority," watch this. The power is there. He knew that Jesus was a man of authority. He said, "I'm a man of authority too. When I say this one go, he goes. When I say this one come, he comes. And you don't even have to go to my house. Just say the word because you have authority, and I know it's going to be done." Jesus was amazed at his level of understanding. Now, there's power flowing, and we have access to that power. But if you notice, there's no light on. Power is coming from the source. We have access to the power. We have authority, permission to tap the power. But the light's not on. Where exousia is the authority or rights to access the power, like a switch, the next level of power is the actual electricity that flows through. Ephesians 3:20. "Now unto him who is able to do exceeding abundantly above all that we can ask or think, according to the power that is working in us." In the original Greek, that word there is not exousia. This is dunamis. Again in Acts 1:18, "But ye shall receive power after the Holy Ghost is come upon you, and ye shall be witnesses." The term here again is dunamis. Dunamis is Greek for power, strength, or ability. This is where we get the English word dynamite. In our natural example, the actual electricity is flowing in the line from the power company. Looking at all the other references throughout Scripture, it was the same power that created heaven and earth. It's the same power that healed the sick and cast out demons. It's the same power, according to Jesus, that's available to each and every one of us. Revelation 2. The full measure of God's power is already flowing to us. The full measure of God's power is already flowing to us. Nothing we can say or do increases or decreases his power. It's already there in full. Nothing we can do can deplete his power. Our access comes down to how much power are we ready for. If we remember, electric power, if that circuit is broken, electricity will not flow. No power. Let's go back to the woman that was bleeding. A lot of people touched her, Jesus. But when the woman reached out and touched his garment, Jesus felt power go out from him. Why did the power flow for her and not all those people that's around? Yes. Jesus explained in verse 34, "Daughter, your faith has made you whole." Her faith completed the circuit. Make sense? This is why we lay hands on the sick. We're completing a circuit. Mark 16:18, "The believers will place their hands on the sick and they will get well." This is why there's increased sensitivity when there's running water, increased spiritual sensitivity. Water is conductive. This is why Moses had to keep his hands stretched out during battle. His faith completed a circuit. This is why one of the reasons we use anointing oil. It's used as a super insulator. It marks a target, directing where the power flows. Now remember, with electric power, the thicker the conduit, the more power can flow through it. Next image. The greater your faith, the more power can flow to you and through you. Matthew 13:58 says, "He did not do many miracles because their lack of faith." Now, interesting here, the word miracles here was translated from the word dunamis. The verse is really saying he could not release dunamis because their conduit was too small. When Jesus healed the two blind men in Matthew 9:29, it says, "Then he touched their eyes and says, 'According to your faith, let it be done to you.'" Matthew 17:19, and the disciples came to Jesus in private and asked, "Why couldn't we drive it out?" He replied, "Because you have so little faith. Truly, I tell you, if you have the faith as small as a mustard seed, you can say to this mountain, 'Move from here to there,' and it will move. Nothing will be impossible for you." The mustard seed illustration is powerful. It's not talking about the faith as volume or weight. What if it's the thickness of the conduit? Remember, with electric power, the more conductive a material is, the easier power flows through. In the natural, electrical resistance is the opposition of the flow of electricity. The electrons are going through, imagine like water going through a hose. If the material is not conductive, it doesn't flow properly. In the spirit, there are four things that will hinder your conduit, and one thing that opens it up. The first one is sin. Sin disrupts our connection. Isaiah 59:2, "Your sins have separated you from your God." It's not that God withdraws power or that's no longer available, but the conductivity is affected. This wire here, this conduit, is our faith. And if it's blocked, power can't flow. Unbelief blocks the flow. We see that in Mark 6:5-6. Jesus could do no mighty works there because of their unbelief. This is like having too much resistance in a circuit. Number three, doubt produces instability. James 1:6-7. "The one who doubts should not expect to receive anything from the Lord." Doubt is like a corroded connection.
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5: 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So, do we have the courage to defend and protect what is being challenged, the very principles that made America the greatest experiment in history?
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0: Good evening and welcome to the Let the Bible Speak program. This program is brought to you through the Church of Christ in Roxbury. The Church of Christ is a people of the book. We strive to speak where the Bible speaks, and we are silent where the Bible is silent. We are friendly, Christ-centered, Bible-believing church made up of good people, living and trying to do good things for the Lord. 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Our mailing address is Let the Bible Speak, 81 Walnut Avenue, Roxbury, Massachusetts, 02119. And our phone number is area code 617-442-5826. Again, that is area code 617-442-5826. Just leave a message if no one picks up, and we will be sure to get back to you as soon as we can. And after our next hymn, we shall let the Bible speak.
1: We begin this evening in 1 Corinthians chapter 10, verses 11 through 13. And after our next selection, we will talk about take heed lest you fall. So prepare yourselves for another gospel explosion from the scriptures after our next song selection. Dum dum dum dum dum dum dum dum dum dum dum dum dum dum dum dum dum dum dum dum dum dum dum dum dum dum dum dum dum dum dum dum dum dum dum dum dum dum dum dum dum dum dum dum dum dum dum dum dum dum 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

Who doesn't need Jesus to hold their hand? I think we all can relate to that song, my friends. Jesus, hold my hand. In our lesson this evening, entitled Take Heed Lest You Fall, we take our lesson from 1 Corinthians chapter 10 and verse 11. It says, now these things happened to them as an example, and they were written for our instruction, upon whom the ends of the ages have come. Verse 12, therefore let him who thinks he stands take heed lest he fall. No temptation has overtaken you but such as is common to man, and God is faithful, who will not allow you to be tempted beyond what you are able, but with the temptation will provide the way of escape also, that you may be able to endure it. Take heed lest you fall. From Genesis to Revelation, the problem in the Bible is sin. When God completed the creation, he held that it was very good. But old Satan, the serpent, he entered the peaceful paradise that God created for man and tempted Adam and Eve to eat of the fruit of the tree in the midst of the garden, which God had instructed not to do. The woman saw that the tree was good for food, pleasant to the eyes, and a tree to make one wise. And so we see what has taken place. Satan tempted the woman through the lust of her flesh, through the lust of her eyes, and also through the pride of life. She took of the fruit of the tree and gave also to her husband with her, and he also ate. Throughout the history of God's people, the danger of apostasy has been present. Isaiah said, therefore my people are gone into captivity because they have no knowledge, in Isaiah 5 and verse 13. Hosea declared, my people are destroyed for a lack of knowledge, Hosea 4, verse 6. Jeremiah observed, can a maid forget her ornaments or a bride her attire? Yet my people have forgotten me days without number, Jeremiah chapter 2, verse 32. Amos also spoke of a famine in the land, not a famine of bread nor a thirst for water, but of hearing the words of the Lord, Amos 8 and 11. Are we famined today because we are not hearing the word of God? We're not listening to the word of God. We're not reading the word of God. We're not studying the word of God. We're not living the word of God in this land of plenty. Yet we are starving, and we're starving our own selves because we are not living off of the word of God. During his personal ministry, Jesus warned, if a man abide not in me, he is cast forth as a branch and is withered, and men gather them and cast them into the fire, and they are burned. Paul and Barnabas urged individuals to continue in the grace of God. Jude admonished in Jude 21, keep yourselves in the love of God. There have always
been warnings against apostasy and admonitions to faithfulness in God's dealing with men throughout the ages. When we look at the life of Jesus, we see that Jesus always brought it back to the Word of God. And Jesus was tempted in the same way, but which men fell at the beginning. After Jesus had fasted 40 days and 40 nights, Satan, the tempter, came to him and said, "If thou be the Son of God, command that these stones be made bread." This was an appeal to the lust of the flesh. Jesus answered and said, "It is written, man shall not live by bread alone, but by every word that proceedeth out of the mouth of God." Matthew 4, verse 4. Satan then took him to the pinnacle of the temple and said, "If thou be the Son of God, cast thyself down." Satan quoted scripture to show that God would protect him. But Jesus replied, "It is written again, thou shalt not tempt the Lord thy God," in Matthew 4, verse 7. Jesus resisted this appeal to the pride of life. Again, Jesus was taken to an exceedingly high mountain and shown all the kingdoms of the world and the glory of them. And Satan said, "All these things will I give thee if thou wilt fall down and worship me." By showing Jesus the kingdoms of the world, Satan had appealed to the lust of the eyes. But Jesus responded again, "Get thee hence from me, Satan. For it is written, thou shalt worship the Lord thy God, and him only thou shalt serve." Matthew 4 and verse 10. You see, every time Jesus responded, whether it be to the lust of the eyes, the lust of the flesh, or the pride of life, it was always responded with, "It is written." And Satan will try to tempt us in the same way. And we will be defenseless if we don't know what is written in the Word of God. As Adam and Eve were tempted through the lust of the flesh, the lust of the eyes, and the pride of life, so also were these temptations placed before Jesus. At the beginning, we see the way down through Adam and Eve. In Christ, we see the way up, where man submitted to temptation and fell, Jesus resisted temptation and manifested the way of life. Each time Jesus relied upon the Word of God and answered the temptations of the devil by stating, "It is written." The psalmist in Psalms 119 and verse 11 declared, "Thy word have I hid in my heart, that I might not sin against thee." My dear beloved, did you hear that? Do you understand that? He said that, "Thy word have I hid in my heart, that I might not sin against thee." If you
do not want to sin against God, you have to know His Word. You have to treasure His Word. You have to hold on to God's Word. You have to live by God's Word. And then you can say, as well as Christ said, it is written. As long as man retains the Word of God in his heart and submits to its wholesome, restraining influence, he is able to resist the temptation of Satan and to find a way of escape. The Apostle Peter warned us that your adversary, the devil, goes around as a roaring lion, walking about seeking whom he can devour and destroy. In 1 Peter 5, verse 8. In the book of James, however, this comforting assurance is given: resist the devil and he will flee from you. When Jesus resisted and overcame the devil at every stage, the scriptures tells us, then the devil left him. Matthew 4 and verse 11. God has given us plenty and ample warnings of the dangers that lurk around us. The dangers that lurk around you. And that is why Paul said in 1 Corinthians chapter 10, verse 12, in our original text, he says, wherefore let him that thinks that he stands take heed, lest he fall. But he that doeth the will of God will abide forever. This passage specifically tells us that the temptations that challenge those of the past, the lust of the flesh, the lust of the eyes, and the pride of life, is of the world and is not of the Word. And the world is passing away, but the Word is to stand forever, for now and into eternity. These elements were present in the Garden of Eden, the lust of the flesh and the lust of the eyes and the pride of life. We see it through Adam and Eve. These same things were laid before Jesus when he was tempted after he had fasted for 40 days and 40 nights. And the same components are extant in our way, in our own days. And we must recognize them and we must resist, even now. To those who embrace the lust of the flesh, Paul says, for if you live after the flesh, you shall die. Romans 8 and verse 13. To those who succumb to the lust of the eyes, Peter notes that they have eyes full of adultery and that cannot escape or cannot cease from sin. They have forsaken the right way and have gone astray. 2 Peter 2 verses 14 through 15. But perhaps now as then, no avenue of sin is more beguiling than the appeal to the pride of life. Paul admonished every man not to think of himself more highly than he ought to think. Among the dangers of the last days, the apostle warned that men shall be lovers of their own selves, boasters, heady, high-minded, ever learning, and never able to come to the knowledge of the truth. 2 Timothy chapter 3 and verses 1 through 7. Motivation is important in remaining faithful to God.
We must desire to do the right thing. Jesus said, "Blessed are they which do hunger and thirst after righteousness, for they shall be filled." Peter stated, "As newborn babes, desire the sincere milk of the word that you may grow thereby." The same apostle further admonished, "But grow in grace and knowledge of our Lord and Savior Jesus Christ." We commend this study to every child of God in the fervent hope that we may be faithful until death. And so, when we say, "Take heed, lest we fall," in verse 11 of our original text in 1 Corinthians, again, it says, "Now these things happen to them as an example." Well, what are these things? Well, in verse 5 earlier, it says, "Nevertheless, with most of them, God was not well pleased, for they were laid low in the wilderness." Now these things in verse 6 says again, "These things happen as example for us that we should not crave evil things as they also crave. And do not be adulterers as some of them were. And let us not act immorally as some of them did. Nor let us try the Lord as some of them did and were destroyed by the serpent. Nor let us try the Lord, nor grumble as some of them did, and were destroyed by the destroyer. Therefore, let him who thinks he stands take heed, lest he fall."

0: I pray that as a result of this gospel message, your hearts have been receptive and your spirits have been truly lifted as we have let the Bible speak its truths in love. Remember, friends, the Bible is explicit in what you must do to be saved. You must hear the word, Romans 10:17. You must believe, have faith in him, Hebrews 11:6. You must also repent of your sins, Luke 13:3. You must confess with the mouth that Jesus is the Son of God, Romans 10:9-10. And you must be baptized, buried in water, baptism. This is not the anointing of oil, the sprinkling of water. This is truly an immersion in water. Romans 6:1-6, Acts 2:38. And you must continue in the faith. Colossians 1:12-23. 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Until next time, my friends, stay faithful, stay grateful, and please stay prayerful. May God bless you. And may he bless you real good. Good night. And God bless.
1: He will be your water. And I know he will be your bread. He said whenever you

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10: There we are, back for hour number two. Yeah. With some clean Christian humor. we'll work on that. We'll get a nice little stock.
11: Yeah, we're going to
10: stock photo of the logo.
11: This is our first week at this.
10: Yeah.
12: I think we're doing a pretty good job, too.
11: I think That's we're doing right. a pretty good job.
10: But hour number two is underway.
11: Unbelievable.
10: Right?
11: Yes.
10: A lot more time to talk.
11: Thank you, everybody. Thank you, everybody. Thank you to my wife. Thank you to everybody. Friends and enemies that you helped me make. All of them. I needed you all. So back to hour number two. We're going to talk about the Patriots a little bit.
10: How about that?
13: Woo!
10: Season's about to start.
13: Here we go. Now we're getting excited.
10: What was that, Wednesday?
11: Yes, it's Wednesday.
10: Wednesday, a rematch of the Super Bowl out there in Seattle, right?
11: That's right. And they're going to beat them the same way that they beat Atlanta.
10: Oh,
11: except they won't have to come back from 28-3.
13: What do you think about Drake May? You think he's ready?
11: As ready as he's ever going to be, yes.
10: I mean, you know, still a work in progress.
13: Right. But what do you hope that he gained from last season bringing into this season?
11: Wow. Drake, you know.
13: Because, I mean, he's 23 years old. You know, he's a young kid. Learn he's stuff. Making it.
10: But I think hopefully that loss shows him that it takes a lot more. And actually that whole playoff run. Because he went from playing, you know, lights out, pretty good, MVP voting and all of that. To having a real rough playoff. Like, that playoff was rough on a guy who's known for throwing the ball. And he could hardly do it. And he wasn't doing it well then, so.
13: I think it made him go all the way.
10: Yeah.
11: Well, I think, it doesn't seem like we're a little bit behind as far as when we speak and move.
10: Not really.
11: See?
13: No, Clay's just a little slower than everyone else. This restream's fine.
10: It seems fine.
11: This is... I swear to you, I'm watching your lips move, and I'm watching the words come later.
10: Nah, it's just fine.
11: No, there's like a 2 second delay. But anyway, I'm not gonna harp on that. I'm just saying that anybody out there else notices, I notice it too. So don't worry, ladies and gentlemen, it's your eyes are not fooling you. Drake May, gosh, I want to say so many good things about Drake May that I can't really say.
10: So say them.
11: I like the guy. I really do. I always find myself comparing the quarterback to Tom Brady. I know. I get stuck in that.
10: You can't do that.
13: But just like you can't compare anyone to David Ortiz. Right. But, you know, he already did that, so why don't we just let him go?
10: Yeah, let him
13: go ahead, Clay. Go. Say what you got to say this morning.
10: To Tom Brady.
11: Back when I was growing up, and
10: that was 20 years of excellence.
11: I'll even go before Tom Brady, and I'll go to Johnny Unitas.
13: Oh.
11: Okay, I won't go to Johnny Unitas. I'll just stick with Tom Brady. You know, it's really hard after you see someone very, very, very great. It's like the Michael Jordan effect, too.
10: Indeed.
11: That everyone always tries to compare somebody to Michael Jordan, and you find yourself saying, well, yeah, he's never going to be. And, you know, I don't want to discourage or I don't want to denigrate Drake May in any way.
13: Mm.
11: I think for the times and what we have, he's as good as a quarterback as there is in the NFL. So I guess I should frame it that way, that – Drake May has a lot of intangibles and great arm. He can move. He can do all that running thing. I don't want him to run too much. That's not smart. You see what happened to Bo Nix and what happened to him from running. You're going to get hit.
13: He got sacked.
11: These guys are going to hurt you.
13: Yeah.
11: Get rid of the Don Brawl, okay? That's your best bet. Don't try to outrun these guys because when they hunt you down, it's going to be like a lion taking down an antelope and it won't be pretty.
13: What do you think he needs to have a good season?
11: He's got it.
13: He's got
11: A.J. Brown. He's got Romeo Doubs. He's got Kyle Williams.
10: Mm. Mac Hollins.
11: Mac Hollins. Efton Chisholm.
10: Pop.
11: Pop Douglas. We'll see what he shows out. I think he's a great preseason player, that Pop guy. But as far as coming to the regular season, I don't see anything.
13: Completely different game.
11: Right. He's got to show out. I'm not sure he can get loose. But I know this guy, Kyle Williams, can get loose.
13: Yeah. Mm.
11: That guy there is Quicksilver. And Quicksilver only lasts 5 or 6 years, so the Patriots need to get on the ball and use this guy, right? He's the fastest guy in the league and the quickest, so that way.
13: Agreed.
10: Switching to the other side, what do you think about this Gonzalez drama?
11: Franchise him or trade him? Franchise him or trade him? You know what?
13: What would you rather?
11: I'd rather trade the guy right now. I mean, I don't want a detriment in my locker room because they say if you franchise him, he's not going to be happy. He's not going to be happy. My job is not to make you happy. My job is to field a football team.
13: Yeah.
11: I mean, as a coach of a team and as a GM, my job is not to make you happy. Your job is to make me happy so that I keep you on the darn team. If you're not doing that, then we have a problem.
13: Right.
11: But my job, I don't know how it got turned around that it's management's job to keep a player. Of course, we all want a player to be, you know, satisfied with what he's doing,
13: right,
11: and with what he's making, but he's asking for an exorbitant amount.
13: But there's a time where greed takes over,
11: right?
13: And I think that's what this current situation.
11: He's only played 1 year.
13: Yep,
11: He's been injured. He was injured. He was all out. I think he was out the first year.
10: Injured on his second year.
11: He played half the second year because he was injured. He went out injured. And he's only played 1 year healthy.
10: But in his mind, don't you think, he knows he only played the 1 year, but in the 1 year that he did play, the team went to the Super Bowl.
11: It had nothing to do with him.
13: I don't think so.
11: I mean,
10: one of those playoff games, that Denver game.
11: Okay.
10: Christian Gonzalez did do a lot of work. Okay. Like, I think he was the only one really much holding us in that game.
11: Milton Barmore and all the rest of these guys out there were doing something too. So it just doesn't work on him alone. Nobody minds paying him, but he's not the highest paid player. He should not be
10: the highest paid player
11: or the highest paid cornerback based on 1 year. Mm-hmm. That's ridiculousness that only an agent can fill your head with. I mean, that's total lunacy. That somehow his agent has him buying into, but that kind of lunacy you don't need on your team. You're gonna have to do something with it because if he's always gonna behave like this, and he's always behaved like a prima donna, if he's behaving like this even more, you're gonna have a problem with this guy going forward. So I would rather trade the guy and get something for it than even franchise him and risk him being a distraction in the locker room.
10: Yeah, you have a point, but yeah, like I said. And then the only thing that gets me is, like, to say they were even supposed to sign a deal. Let's say they signed a deal recently. Mm-hmm. He hasn't really practiced all that hard. He hasn't, you know, really been a part of the preseason action. So that kind of scares me because anytime I see a player hold out like that, a lot of them, they go out there and they get injured in that first week or two because they aren't prepared to actually play the game. They've been holding out and, you know, trying to get this money. Instead of actually getting right.
11: Because that becomes what they're really about. Exactly. Trying to get the money. Exactly. Yeah. And that's the problem with,
13: today's day and age.
10: With him. With Parsons. Parsons held out all that time during Dallas' preseason. Finally gets the, you know, trade and all of that. He goes out there. He plays some good games. But then eventually.
11: He's out injured.
10: He's out injured.
11: After that big contract.
10: Yeah. Exactly.
11: He gets that big contract.
10: And didn't Green Bay sign him like right as soon as he got there? Didn't they give him the money?
11: Yeah, they gave him the money.
10: Yeah, exactly. They gave him the money, but I don't think he was quite prepared to be out there.
11: And he was home in his silk pajamas.
10: Silk sheets.
11: Silk sheets and silk pajamas while the team lost.
10: Straight to an ACL.
11: Which they should. They should lose.
10: Yeah.
11: Because the players think that they're the commodity, and they're not. They're the cattle. The commodity is the team. Without the team, you don't have a job.
10: As a whole, yeah.
11: Okay, and somehow they've got into the mind. It's Rafael Devers did at one time, and I'm staring right at his bobblehead right there, that he's the team. No, you're not the team. And listen, we love you. Don't get it wrong. But let's not get it twisted, okay? None of you guys would have a job if it wasn't for these guys that have made these teams. The owners make these teams. You guys have jobs. If they don't do it, you don't have anything. And that's, to put it bluntly, do we appreciate your talents? Definitely. But do I appreciate you thinking that you should be the highest paid player after one good year in the league, Mr. Christian Gonzalez? But while I appreciate your talent, no, I don't. I think you've overstepped your boundaries, and I think it's time that people have told you so, okay?
10: You know, that's one of the things we often talk about. A lot of these young players, no matter what sport it is, they come and they get paid mostly on potential of what they could do.
13: True.
10: It's not like it was in the days when I was, you know, a kid or something. You watch these guys struggle for a couple of years, and they'd reach a pinnacle, and then they'd get that money. Mm. It was what you had done, not what you might be able to do or what we think you might be able to do. It was actually you get paid for what you have done.
13: Yeah.
10: Nowadays, all of these kids, especially when it starts in college, they're getting paid on the
13: that's the thing right now. Is
10: so they're coming in, and they want money for potential as opposed to what job
13: I think in college, though, you got to play to earn the money that you're going to make after the fact. And I think that now what we're seeing is that ruffle that's coming in because now the whole mindset of these players in college ball are changing.
10: Yeah.
13: Because now it's not how hard they're playing, it's how much money they're going to have in their pocket.
10: How much money they're going to have in their pocket. And they're coming into the league now with money in their pocket. So a lot of the things that owners and GMs and organizations used to do and say to them in order to get them to sign contracts doesn't work anymore.
13: Mm.
10: When a guy's got about $10 million after spending 6 years in college sitting in the bank, he's already coming in thinking he's accomplished something.
13: Exactly.
10: Even though this is a whole new level.
13: And he's thinking that he's better than the other players on the team.
10: Yeah.
13: That's what I just think. Yep. I just think that it's changing these college ball players' mindset.
10: It is.
11: It is, and but it opens up an opportunity for these colleges or these professional teams to get players who want to play. Okay, who will beat the pants off these fat, lazy guys who are used to getting everything they want, these divas, as we saw with Marcelo Meyer and Roman Anthony. Okay?
13: Right.
11: I'm going to call the guys. I'm going to call it out there. I mean, there's guys that will run through brick walls and there's guys that won't. And I'm not denigrating these guys' talent. What I'm saying is it opens up the opportunity for the guys who really want to play. If they can get a coach or a manager or GM that believes in them, okay, and are willing to use them, there's an opportunity for them to make it, because most of these guys are going to fizzle out. Mm. They're not going to put in the effort. Mm. After they make it up there,

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2: Mm-hmm.
3: That's him. He should have been on the roster since day one.
4: See?
2: Yeah.
4: And now that he's got there, he doesn't want to let it go.
2: Taking advantage.
4: Yeah. He's fighting tooth and nail. He's not gonna give up. He's not ever going to give up.
3: What do you guys think? I just think it's a layup. Jason Varitek will be the manager by next year, opening day.
4: what are you talking about?
2: You don't like Chad Tracy?
4: What's going on now? Maybe you got an inside pipeline to something that we don't know about.
2: Maybe.
4: Let us know what's going on here. Why Jason Varitek?
3: The best baseball managers are catchers, proven throughout the years.
4: Yeah, name one.
2: Rose?
4: Pete Rose is not a catcher.
2: Johnny Bench?
4: He's not a manager.
3: he had enough of the game. Dan Wilson in Seattle now.
4: Okay.
3: You had Yogi Berra. You had Cakes. All catchers, because they're always in the game. I'm talking with the pitcher. They're in the game from the first inning to the bottom of the ninth. They make the best managers. And it just seems he's been groomed since he retired to become the Red Sox manager.
4: So what are they going to do with Chad Tracy?
3: Let him manage him. keep him on the bench. Let him be the bench manager.
4: Wow.
2: Demoted to an assistant?
5: Oh, man.
4: Wow. Wow, I mean, you know,
2: Jason Varitek is the only holdover. I think we have to thank Varitek for getting rid of old
4: Alex Cora.
2: Alex Cora, there,
4: yeah.
2: Because I think he's the one who blew the whistle on him.
4: Mm.
2: Like, this guy isn't listening.
4: Mm.
3: Right.
4: I don't know, but
2: because you know he was the only one that they kept.
4: Yeah, he was the only one they kept.
2: Yeah.
4: Was Alex Cora on medication or something? There has to be a reason why he was making such bad decisions.
2: Mm.
6: Maybe he was unmedicated.
3: Alex Cora should have been banned for life with baseball.
4: I love you, John. Keep going. Banned for life, and just keep going. Just what else? What else you got?
3: That's about it. Well, Pete Rose didn't get in the Hall of Fame because he gambled.
4: Yeah.
3: What's more, gambling on a game,
2: or cheating?
3: You don't know the, or cheating with buzzers and trash can covers.
4: Well, actually, cheating's pretty bad.
2: Yeah.
3: Yeah, that hurts the integrity of the game.
4: Mm. He didn't care. He doesn't care about the integrity of the game. He's Alex Cora, darn it. Do you know who he is? He's a...
3: you know what? Someone told me when Cora was the manager and Christian Vasquez, before he got traded, they had a big screaming match in the lobby of a hotel on the road.
4: Mm.
3: They had to be separated by three different people.
4: I heard that. Do you know what it was about?
3: I don't know. Maybe playing time or just Cora's overall attitude.
4: Yeah, Cora had an entitled attitude for a guy who was supposed to be humble. I never found him to be humble at all. And I mean, we know that guy Vasquez, he was a salt of the earth guy. He was a catcher, and he gave everything he had.
6: Mm.
3: Yeah, I think he got traded to Minnesota. But look at Cora's brother, Joey Cora.
4: Mm.
3: He had a good major league career. He would have made a better manager for the Red Sox.
4: Well, you know, I think anybody could have stepped in and managed that 2008 team that he won with, because he had, I mean, gosh, the people he had on that team, they were unbelievable. Yeah.
2: 2018?
4: Yeah, 2018.
3: Hey, finally, I let you guys go after this. Thank goodness college football is back.
2: There it is.
6: Yep.
3: It's today at noon. I can't wait.
2: That's right.
4: Who do you have? Who do you have you think is going to, you know, take it all or be at number one this year? I mean, now that Iowa's out of it, right?
2: What do you mean?
4: Indiana.
3: They're saying Virginia has a good team, but look at, I think, Miami throttled Stanford last
2: night. Yes, they did. Miami's throttled Stanford.

0: always in the mix. They got a great head coach, Ball. And I'm like, hi, hey, did you guys even mention UMass?
1: What are you did mention UMass early in the first hour. They beat Rutgers.
0: You got to give credit to those kids because what kid out of high school wants to go to UMass to play football?
2: I didn't even know they had a UMass football team.
1: What?
2: I didn't
1: know about the Minutemen?
2: No, I mean, I knew about their basketball team.
1: Oh, well, yeah, they have a...
3: That's the only UMass that has a football team.
1: Yeah, exactly.
0: Wow. I think the problem was nobody threw money into the program.
1: Mm-hmm.
0: They just didn't buy... by the skin of their teeth, but good for them kids. You know, I give them credit for going there and playing and at least trying to finish out the season. Now they're 1-0. They beat Rutgers.
1: Yep.
0: So they didn't beat a poor team.
1: Yeah.
2: Mm-hmm. Well, they did beat a powerhouse. Rutgers is right up there. Yeah, I mean they're not Nebraska or Texas or Indiana, but they're pretty good.
0: I think Rutgers could be rebuilding.
2: Yeah, well, they need to rebuild now. Mm. I mean, now, after this game. Yeah, they can rebuild. But, going forward.
0: They play BC in 2 weeks.
1: Yeah.
2: Hopefully I can get to that game.
0: Maybe that was just a wake-up call for Rutgers. You never know.
2: Yeah, hopefully I can get to that game. I got to ask you a question here, John. The Red Sox going forward, this talk that we should kind of not, we should ease off the gas a little bit so that we fall into the third wild card. What do you think of that?
0: Go to win the division. Why be a bridesmaid? Just go. Just try to win the division.
4: Try to do the best you can.
2: All right. All right. Yeah. Okay. We'll take that. There's opinions on this all over the place, whether they should go this way or go that way. You say they should try to win the division. Some people say they should try for the third wild card. I don't know what to think. I'm willing to go any direction at this period of time. Just get there as far as I'm concerned. I don't know how that's going to happen. But I know you have to beat the team in front of you. I do know that. So it doesn't matter.
0: And don't burn themselves out. Just use the platoon system.
1: Yeah.
0: Everybody get their rest.
1: There it is.
2: Yeah, and bring back Jared Crochet and Tanner Hook. Yeah, get them back.
0: Yeah. Tanner Houck's been out 14 months.
2: Yeah, but he's already throwing batting practice, so he's ramping up and crocheted through batting practice last week.
0: Who knows what those? Hey, give all the credit to Trevor Story. Everybody in the media beats that guy up. Look what he did last year. He had 31.
2: Well, I will say this about Trevor Story. He has a high character. He does everything you want him to. No, really, he does. I mean, whatever his feelings are, it's not that he always says the right thing. He's always supportive of everyone else. He's always positive. So I wish the best for him. I just wish he was with another team, but I wish the best for him. But I want the best that if he does it here, okay, let's get it done. Okay, just have your best season, Trevor. Actually, he deserves it. He's a good guy. He really is.
0: We'll see what happens. Hey, they got an easy schedule the rest of the way.
1: Yeah.
2: Don't say that, because as soon as you say it's an easy schedule, these guys jump out of the woodwork and become super beaters. And, they can't beat anybody, but as soon as you think they're easy, they can beat you. So they got to play the team in front of them. Hopefully they do it without getting hurt. Hook comes back, Crochet comes back, and everything looks good.
1: Yep. That's what we're looking for.
2: That's what we're looking for.
0: I'll leave you guys with this. The Red Sox are not ruining
1: your summer. There it is. They did not ruin your summer. We made it to September.
2: There you go, John. Thank you, John. Thank you. All right.
1: Have a good one.
2: All right.
3: He's a good dude.
2: Do you have any our cousins and numbers that we can call? I'll pass it over to Marty.
4: What are you just trying to?
2: Yeah, I'm going to wake them out of their slumber, these lazy bums.
4: Most of the time, don't you let folks know that you're...
2: No, I don't let them know anything.
4: Yeah, but you won't get many answers.
2: They think it's maybe they're going to get $1 million. Somebody's going to call them. Some Nigerian scammer's going to call them. Offer them $1 million or something. Yeah, that's what they're waiting around for. They're waiting around in bed for somebody to offer them something. It's not going to happen. But back to the Patriots. I think the Patriots have a good chance of going, what did I say, 12-5 last year? I'm looking at 13.
4: You said earlier this year about this team, you said 12-5.
2: Yeah?
4: Yeah, you already made that.
2: Okay, 12. I'm going to stay with 12-5, which I think is still a high number. But they're going to play Seattle on Wednesday. Mm-hmm. And I think they're going to beat Seattle. I know Seattle's coming off the Super Bowl win, and that's usually a Super Bowl hangover. The team that lost in the Super Bowl is usually the team that wins in the season that follows when they play the first, second game, or whatever the case may be. Why? Because they lost. And so I'm not telling you to bet on the Patriots, but I think they're going to win. I think they're going to handle Seattle. Seattle also lost Kenneth Walker.
4: They did.
2: You know,
4: gave him to the Chiefs.
2: The guy who was running, you know,
4: rush shot
2: around, over. In between, over, you know. He was running backwards on the Patriots and still gaining yards.
4: That was the MVP, right?
2: Right. So
4: or did they give it to Donald? No, they gave it to Walker.
2: Yeah. I think. Yeah, Donald's a great game too, and he's going very late in the fantasy football league, so you can get him for cheap. Get him into like the 11th, 12th round. Mm. Sam Darnold, Super Bowl winner. I take that any day. But the Patriots are going to win. More than likely, they're going to win that. They're going to win that game coming Wednesday. So let's see what happens. I think it's going to be a 12-5 season. The rest of the Northeast, with Buffalo, Miami, the Jets, I don't see any competition. I know people say Buffalo, but really?
4: I mean, but what they've done is they've kind of ramped up our schedule this year. We're not, you know, getting the teams that we want. Like, even though I think, what did we lose? That first game to the Raiders. Early in the season.
2: Oh yeah, but that was.
4: We're not having those type of tune-up games anymore. Look, we're starting right off with the defending champs.
2: Yeah, well, I'm not
4: right
2: worried.
4: Off the bat.
2: I wouldn't worry too much. That was Vrabel's first game. He had just been instituted 5 months earlier.
4: Mm-hmm.
2: I mean, the acclimation period was very small for him to get in there and get anything done. So losing to Las Vegas, you know, was something that was a possibility.
4: And it actually was like a kind of like an eye opener.
2: Right, and it did happen.
4: Yeah,
2: he got beat. Yep. So. These things can't happen.
3: And we got Kelly.
2: Kelly. All right,
4: Kelly. Kelly.
5: Hey, ding, ding, yeah.
4: How's it going, Kelly? Kelly?
2: How you like us now, Kelly? Hey, Kelly. Kelly, how you like us now?
5: Yeah, long time listener, long time caller.
4: There
5: love
4: it is.
5: I love it. You know, it's no rush.
4: No rush now. Now you got time to call. Ooh,
2: Kelly.
5: There's more oxygen in the air now. You know, you just relax and just talk about anything you want.
2: We can breathe. Know, we can breathe, yeah. Kelly.
5: Congratulations.
2: Thank you, Kelly. Thank you to WEZE, the word management here, for making it happen.
4: Thank you to you for calling.
2: Thank you for you.
5: Anytime. I love this. It makes my Saturdays. You're making my summer.
2: There you go. John nailed it, baby. He nailed it. And that started all the way back in when they were playing the Yankees. That they just beat the Yankees, they were going to make his summer. I mean, that's all we were hoping for back then.
4: That was the theme for that was this it. Summer. Yeah.
3: Exactly.
4: Red Sox are not going to ruin
3: now look
4: my
3: at
4: summer.
2: Yeah, we were just looking at it. You just beat the Yankees. We don't care what happens.
3: Right.
2: You know, everything's going to be okay with us. And
3: that one game's all that counts.
4: That's it.
2: And they came back and won 4 games, and then they just kept cruising, kept going. So
5: Boom, boom, boom.
2: Where we are. Exactly. So speaking of the Red Sox, what is your theory on the winning versus tanking?
5: It's all about strategy. It's the kind of strategy you don't reveal out to the public, though, you know? you want to make an effort that you're going for it, you know, so you have the mysterious. It's like playing for the first-round draft pick, you know? Mm. They don't say, well, we're going to lose these games at the top pick. You know, we're going to go out there and give it an effort. But, you know, like Kevin pointed earlier, it's not a bad thing for you.
4: Not a bad idea.
5: Yeah, not a bad idea. But and then John's confident that, you know, it don't matter. Go after the division. And, you got to feel confident. You have to play who's in front of you.
4: Yeah.
5: And regardless. And just, you know, and you always want to play the best. I mean, the players will tell you that. They don't care who they want.
4: Exactly. Whoever you put in front of them, they would just want to.
2: And not only that, you get up better for a team that is – of competitive nature, mm-hmm. a team that you
5: you're
2: not going to get up for the losers. I mean, those are the games that you easily lose.
5: You put more pressure on yourself too. You don't want that,
2: right? You'd rather play a team that's it's everyone calls a titan, one of the guys that are leaders, a team that's a leader, a team that could potentially beat you, the Yankees, Tampa Bay Rays. You'd rather play them because I think you can get up. That's just my opinion.
4: But I
2: because
4: think the Red Sox have it in their mind that they could actually beat the Yankees if it ever came down to series. They
2: I,
4: did
2: know,
4: it before,
2: I know they can.
4: That's where this whole streak started.
2: Mm-hmm. Yeah, I know they can. Mm-hmm. I bet the Yankees are even don't want this to happen more than anything else. They're hoping the Red Sox drop down to the third
4: spot.
2: Right. The last team they want to face is the Red Sox because it's just the way the animus
4: yeah.
2: goes.
4: Yeah.
5: Yeah, you just never know who's going to win in that series, you know?
2: Yeah, I mean.
4: But on that same note, it's only right. It's only right if we do play the Yankees. So,
2: yeah. What do you think, Kelly? You want the Yankees?
5: Yeah.
2: Come on, man.
5: Yeah, it's good for baseball. I want the Yankees.
2: Yeah, hey, Marty. Marty, you want the Yankees?
5: That's what I get up for the Red Sox.
4: Red Sox, Yankees?
2: Yeah.
4: It's only right.
2: Bring on the Yankees.
3: We can handle them.
2: Bring New York on. What's New York got that Boston ain't got, except for a couple of million people?
5: Yeah. Even that 2004 roster, too. Ooh, I'm in love with that roster.
4: There it is.
2: But, yeah. David Ortiz was, but people, you know, when I compare Mickey Gasper to David Ortiz, do you understand what I mean by that?
5: Exactly.
2: Yeah.
5: Exactly.
2: Yeah,
4: it's that one piece.
2: That piece that won't fits. Go away. That will not die.
5: Yeah, I think Minnesota's been good to Boston sports because they delivered David Ortiz and he gave us Kevin Garnett.
4: Kevin Garnett, yeah. They've given us a lot of
5: stuff.
4: Yeah,
5: we gave him Kevin McHale.
2: We're going to erect a statue.
4: And they're welcome.
2: We're going to erect a statue for Mo Lewis.
4: Hitting Drew Bledsoe.
2: You know, so I figured we could do something for Minnesota, too, at the same time. I mean, why not? I mean, because that was the beginning of the dynasty when Mo Lewis hit Drew Bledsoe. And I'm just saying, that was the beginning of the dynasty when David Ortiz was cut from the Minnesota Twins. We're not even talking about traded. We're talking about cut. Don't come to the park
4: today. He needed new scenery. He even changed his name.
5: One man's trash. It's another man's trash.
4: There you go.
2: I can't believe that. Can you? I mean, I can't believe what you said. They just cut him.
4: Yeah.
5: Yeah, boom. See, we see other things. And, you know, hey, how many times we see, like, a good thing leave out Boston sports?
4: Yeah,
5: fair. Gonzalez might be the next one. We might see him.
4: Might see him go
5: all out. In a different uniform.
2: I doubt it. He's lucky if he can last a year without getting hurt. That guy's frail.
5: Yeah,
2: I think his agent is banking on that. Better get all the money they can now. Yeah.
5: And that's what makes it. That's why they're trying to go after the money, make him the highest paid.
4: Yeah, but after 3 years, you've only been in the league 3 years.
2: You only played one.
5: Yeah, exactly. All right. You have to go out there while you can.
4: I guess.
5: Maybe his injury could be more serious than we're talking about.
2: Yeah, well, I'd better unload him on somebody else then.
5: Danny Ainge
4: when you need to make one of these maneuvers?
2: I don't blame the kid for wanting to get paid. That's not my thing. My thing is, if I was the craft, I wouldn't pay him. But anyway, he might be out the door. And how do you feel about that?
5: Yeah, like I said, we may be watching this guy ball out. If he goes to the division, that's twice a year.
2: No, he's not going to the division. I trade him to Atlanta.
5: Because
2: I know that once he goes to Atlanta, his career is over.
5: Far away, you know. And I wish him well.
2: Yeah, whatever potential he had once he gets to the Falcons, it's going to be gone. It'll never materialize the way it could have.
5: Like you said, and it's funny how you mentioned, like, go after the money. You want to support people going after the money, which brings up something I saw this week with the, Daquan Wright and Xavier Harris going back to LSU.
4: And then I heard the SEC is actually suing somebody? Yeah. I guess there was a ruling that these guys who had got technically drafted.
2: Right. Could not go back.
4: Couldn't go back. But a judge reversed that. So now they're able to go back. And what I've heard is the SEC is actually suing LSU.
5: It could be. I didn't hear that.
4: Yeah, that's a lot.
2: They should. I think
4: now the SEC is suing LSU for even, you know,
2: taking these guys back.
4: Yeah, but the judge already said they could go back.
2: Yeah.
4: But are you really going to call them players? They never played a game. One of the guys was hurt. They never even got a chance to practice. And they had this rule in place. It was just the NCAA dragged their feet until the last minute. so that they go. They had already said that those guys were eligible to come back and play, but when they instituted, they dragged their feet. The NCAA dragged their feet, so it's their fault.
2: Oh, it's yeah. NCAA's fault.
4: Yes, yeah. They dragged their feet. These guys
2: disagree.
4: Have been back
2: I disagree.
4: Before.
2: I think it's the player's fault. Once you declare, you're done, okay?
5: Well, I mean,
2: and you should be done, okay? You declare to become a professional. And
4: weren't they both undrafted?
2: Wait. I let you talk. And they couldn't make the team. All right? That's your decision. That's your decision, buddy. You better go to Canada, see what you can pick up over there, or maybe Europe, okay? But no, after you can't make it in the NFL, you don't get to come back to college.
5: But you can't blame him. You can't blame Wright and Harris because what are you going to make several hundred thousand as a mediocre player in the NFL, and you probably can make more on an NIL.
4: Yep, exactly.
2: I do blame him. This is the consequences of life. Mm. Okay, it's called the consequences of life. Mm-hmm. Learn it.
4: But the NCAA was supposed to give them this information before the draft.
2: Yeah, okay.
4: So they have them in limbo. So yeah. What are you going to do?
2: They're
4: you
2: victims.
4: Declare for the draft.
2: They're victims. They're going to play victim their whole life, okay?
4: Well, here's what.
3: That's what it seems
4: I'm
3: like.
4: I'm going to need you to read the whole story and get the whole gist before you come up with this.
2: I'm sure they knew. I'm sure they
3: His
2: knew.
3: Mind is made up.
4: His mind is made up. When we first
3: Ain't no change in him.
4: He looked at us like, huh? What are you guys talking about? And off that split second, he made up his mind. Read the story.
5: I agree. What's the
3: Read the story.
5: Should stay over. I agree. Back.
4: You tell him. Jim.
2: I tell you, Kelly. No, where's the line stepper? All we need is a line stepper to call back now to give it. He's going to say that they should be able to go back to college too.
5: Yeah, it may cause a mess. I'm telling you. Who knows?
2: It's kind of a mess. But this whole NIL thing, and haven't gone to college and. Play college sports. I thought that it would be a good idea for the players to get paid, but now I don't know what to think about it. I think it's a big mistake.
4: It's causing its own problems.
2: Right. I think we've opened up a can of worms, and I don't know what to do with it now. But
3: do you think there should be a cap?
2: Do
3: you think that would help the situation?
4: That would help.
2: I don't even know that. No, I think we should just go back to not. They don't get paid.
4: Because nowadays, what they're doing is a lot of these kids are playing schools against schools.
2: Right. Mm.
4: Like they'll sign an intent to go to that school. As soon as they show up, they'll be like, "Oh, well, this school would offer me this much money. What are you going to do about that?"
5: Like free agency.
4: Yeah. I think that right before Saban got out of the game, he was saying that was what was going on.
2: And
4: it wasn't the same anymore.
2: Right. And the problem.
5: The only thing that benefited. It gives college football more parity.
4: Yeah, it does. It definitely does.
5: And from a fan, some people like that. Some people like dynasty. Some people like parity.
4: Yeah.
5: Mm. You know, it depends on where you are on that. So
2: I don't know how you say that when the colleges with the most money or the schools with the most money can pay the most money for plays. That's not parity. That's the Los Angeles Dodgers. Okay, so let's not go there. All right, that's not parity, buddy. But
4: No. Who won last year?
2: Dodgers?
4: No. Who won college football?
2: Well, the guy who
3: played. Not BC.
2: Not BC.
4: Wasn't BC.
2: Two
4: wasn't in Alabama.
2: 2-11.
4: Wasn't Ohio State.
2: Alabama and Ohio State.
4: Wasn't Michigan.
2: They'll be there this year. Just don't take 1 year.
4: I'm just saying.
2: You can't say 1 year.
4: Your statement about the powerhouses and the schools with all the money.
2: Yeah.
4: Last year was parity.
2: Yeah. No, it wasn't parity. Yeah. They managed to slip in. Okay, it's not going to be parody.
5: Georgia repeated. It was our school to repeat, and that was it.
2: I'm just saying, they'll be back.
4: After that, it's pretty much like the NBA nowadays.
5: Yeah. All that Indiana's not going to repeat.
4: Indiana's not going to repeat.
2: You can't say that because when you can spend money to get something, that doesn't mean it's parody.
4: Okay.
2: That being said, Patriots this year. I said 12-5, Kelly. What do you say?
5: Yeah. I remember I had a prediction. I gave him last year was I gave him like 9 wins. I'm going to give him an extra win, and I do have them. I do have them beating Seattle this Wednesday. The teams always get the revenge on the revenge game
2: because they got beat on national television in front of everybody. They have a reason to win.
4: So you're giving them one more game, so you got 10-7.
2: So that should make them 11. That should give them 11.
5: Yeah, they overachieve. They showed me more than So I think they are going to be better.
2: Yeah, I think
5: than my prediction, but not as good as their season last year. So
2: You know what? We have a little wager on that. I don't know if we're But I'll
5: Craig,
2: say that
5: Craig is hesitating his picks. We're waiting on his picks.
2: Craig is not going to commit on anything.
4: That's right. We got to see how this all pans out. You know,
5: yeah.
4: I want to get a look at this first game. I want to get a look at this first game. See what we got here. You know, I'm not jumping in, not seeing anything.
3: That's a smart man, you right know? There.
4: Then we got freaking Gonzalez holding out. I ain't got time for that.
2: I ain't worried about Gonzalez. They can win with or without Gonzalez.
4: Okay.
2: They have to do it. They had to do it plenty of times because most of the time
4: he was hurt anyway.
2: Right, he was hurt. I don't know why they're making it such a big deal, Kelly. So I'm saying Gonzo's gone and good riddance, and you're saying Gonzo should stay. Is that what you're saying, Kelly?
5: Well, he should stay, but I don't see when it reaches this point. I think it's a good chance that he's out.
4: Yeah,
5: especially
4: when the season is starting on Wednesday.
5: Yeah.
4: Mm-hmm. If they haven't reached anything, unless you're going to do a Jerry Jones and sign him the day before.
2: Yeah, that's a mistake.
4: First game.
2: That's a mistake.
5: Who did they ship out right before they played Buffalo? Was it,
2: Lawyer Malloy.
4: Yeah.
5: Yes.
4: Quick.
2: And these things need to happen. It needs to shake up the team and send a message. But okay, Kelly. Other than that, okay. We'll let you go. We don't want to hold you on for too long, and take up your whole day. Wait. We got one question left.
3: Yes.
5: Oh, you do.
2: Yeah, we do.
4: We do.
5: Oh yeah. What do you got?
2: We got the how many saves did Keith Folk have in the year 2004?
5: 2004. How many saves?
2: We'll keep you on the line while you
4: go through your own. Mind you, regular season.
2: Regular season. Yes, just a regular season.
5: Saves.
2: Yep. 2004.
5: Okay, before I answer that, I was listening earlier.
4: Okay.
5: And I want to take a little credit, a little chip, because there's a multi-answer on that Cassius Clay.
4: Indeed it was.
2: It keeps going. The Cassius Clay.
5: Give me the 105 pick. I want credit for that one.
4: The 105 pick. You got it, too.
3: There you go.
5: 105. But I had my crack pick team. Look at this. 32 saves.
2: Bam!
4: There it is. Bam. Congratulations. You got it.
5: That's why I'm the GOAT. Yeah.
4: You know, Wayne tried to beat you to it today. He was the first caller.
2: And he hit two.
4: Yeah. And he hit two.
2: Yeah. He hit two out
4: of the Cassius Clay.
2: And then Steve came in and he hit a Cassius Clay and he hit another one. What was the other one?
5: Yeah. It was a bonus. You had bonus rounds.
4: That's
5: today.
4: Right.
2: Yeah.
4: Stuffy.
2: He hit the Stuffy McGinnis.
4: The Stuffy McGinnis.
2: Yeah, so Steve came in and hit the Stuffy McGinnis one and one of the Cassius Clay
4: and you
2: ones.
4: You come in batting cleanup with a Cassius Clay and a 32 save. From Keith.
3: There you go. Attaboy, Kelly.
5: There you go.
2: I mean, you can't beat this. You really can't beat this. This
5: and
2: is
5: I'm
2: like.
5: I'm considering going under another name change.
4: What's this new one?
5: Now that you got this new hour, I think I'm going to come in as the halftime adjustment.
4: There it is.
3: Halftime adjustment.
5: There you go.
4: Said he used to be the closer. Yeah, now he's the halftime adjustment.
2: That's right. He can come in as the halftime adjustment.
4: There it is.
2: There it is. Now you don't have to close the show anymore. You can just become the halftime adjustment and adjust anything that needs to be adjusted.
5: There we go.
2: It's for the second half.
5: Okay.
2: For the second half of the show.
5: And Clay, it was a 3-hour tour for the Gilligan's Island.
2: There you go.
5: 3-hour tour.
2: We're working our way toward the 3-hour tour here, Kelly.
5: Yeah. Well,
2: all we need is Ginger and Marianne to show up next, right?
5: Ooh.
2: And then maybe the professor.
5: All right, guys.
3: All right, Kelly.
4: Have a good one, Kelly.
3: Calling,
4: thanks
3: buddy.
4: For calling, man.
3: Bye bye.
5: Yep, no problem.
2: You know,
3: well, I think now is perfect time to hear from Early American.
2: Yeah, let's do
4: Early American.
2: We have
3: 12 minutes left in the show here.
2: Oh, my gosh. Time is just passing.
3: Time's flying.
2: Yes.
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2: 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Bada boom.
3: Bada boom. Just like that. Nicely done, Clark.
4: Trying to, well, I come for Kevin's title there?
2: I'm trying to. I just had a sip of water. I'm like the guy going through the desert. We've been doing this 2 hours, and I've been talking for 2 hours, and had not had one sip of water. And during that commercial, I'm like,
3: You did good. You did good.
2: We're getting there.
4: You know, the rasp.
2: The rasp.
4: Added to it.
2: Okay. You know? We're going to go into a, what do we call this?
4: We used to call it? Christianity Rising.
2: Christianity Rising.
3: Christianity Rising, yeah.
2: That's right. And next week we're going to have a logo up there for Christianity Rising, in which we're going to talk about athletes who
4: show their faith.
2: Fervent in Christianity, and it's helped them. And it can be a blueprint to all of you out there who are looking for that extra something in your life to get you over the hump, something that is a belief or higher power that calms your mind so that you can focus on the things that you need to focus on. Mm. And our guy today is Peyton Tolley.
4: Peyton Tolley.
2: Peyton Tolley was featured on Sports Spectrum recently, August 27th. The rookie, Peyton Tolley, and he is a rookie, is thriving in the Red Sox rotation, and he's strengthened by finding time to talk to God. Peyton Tolley got baptized earlier this, I think maybe last year or 2 years ago, dunked him in the water, and I think they have it on the YouTube. Mr. Tolley didn't make the opening day roster for the Boston Red Sox, but as the calendar turned towards September, you can make the argument that the Sox are in playoff contention thanks to a large part of the rookie left-hander. Despite debuting and appearing in 7 games for Boston last season, Tolley started 2026 in AAA, but he was recalled in April shortly after the ace, Garrett Crochet, got hurt. And as other starters battled consistency or injury issues, Tolley kept showing and putting up good numbers. Through 125 innings pitched this season, he has an 8-6 record with a 3.09 ERA. And recently that just went up because in the beginning of the season it was down to like 1.9 something. He has a team-leading 141 strikeouts and 11 quality starts. The Red Sox, who look headed toward a dreadful season during the first half, notched their 27th win in 30 games on August 7th on the back of a gem from Peyton Tolley with 14 strikeouts across 6 innings with just 2 hits and 1 run allowed. Now, Peyton Tolley surprised all of us. He's 24 years old. He's the youngest major league pitcher to rack up 14 strikeouts in a game since the late Jesse Fernandez in 2014. He's the youngest Red Sox player to do it since Roger Clemens in 1986, when the 7-time Cy Young Award winner struck out 20 batters. I remember that. And furthermore, Torley is second on the team in wins, in its pitch, and quality starts. So he's in the conversation for the American Rookie of the Year.
3: It's incredible, only being 23 years old.
2: Yeah, and the guy, he's amazing. But his joy comes from his faith in Jesus. According to Torley, it helps bring that positive mindset into every day because I get to wake up knowing that God loved me enough to wake me up this morning. It helps me set the tone for the day, and I get to choose the right attitude. It's a bright spot of every day of my life, and finding time to talk to God helps me whenever I come to the field, and it helps me to be able to have easier conversations. Stitched on this glove is Matthew 5:16, which reads, "In the same way, let your light shine before others, so that they may see your good works and give glory to your Father who is in heaven." Mm. That is Peyton Torley. And this guy, he's a joy to watch.
4: Yeah, he is.
2: He's a joy to watch.
4: Always focused, excitement. He keeps it going, man.
3: Yeah.
4: Definitely one of my favorites.
2: One of the bright spots.
4: Season.
2: Yeah.
4: Exactly.
2: Of the whole thing. He was baptized in January. And, you know, he has a life. It wasn't always easy for him.
4: Mm-hmm.
2: But he's been able to pull it together and
4: overcome.
2: Overcome.
4: He's done what he had to do.
2: And as we see, he's one of the aces. It doesn't look like it, but he's one of the aces of the Red Sox team. He carried them and put in some great performances. He also gives them a positive spirit. I mean, he caught a ball the other day.
4: I saw that.
2: Mm-hmm. And, you know, he went to tag the guy. And the guy didn't know what to do because Peyton Torley's 6'6", 250 pounds. And the guy kind of shrunk and Torley went over and hugged him for the out. Went over and hugged the guy for the out. But I think this is the kind of thing that happens when you have a faith. Your Christian faith is shown and it shines through you. You don't have any hate for anybody.
3: Mm.
2: You're able to do your job a lot better because you have belief, a higher belief in yourself than you had before.
4: Yeah.
2: And I'm glad we have Peyton Torley.
3: Me too.
4: Yes, we are. We are glad. Shout out to our nephew, Isaiah, watching us on YouTube.
2: Ike.
4: Thank you. And to everybody else, you know, remember, like, subscribe, you know. Check us out on YouTube. You can listen to us on the radio. Catch us on Restream on YouTube and various other places.
2: Yes.
4: Audible.
2: We're all over the place.
4: Like that. Yeah, we're all over the place.
2: Afghanistan to Zimbabwe.
4: There it is.
3: Zimbabwe.
4: As opposed to what he said before. What did he say?
3: Yeah, I have no idea.
4: Azerbaijan.
2: Azerbaijan.
4: It's Zimbabwe.
2: It's a country?
4: Yeah.
2: Yeah.
3: I'm sure it is.
4: I think we're going to stick with the Afghanistan.
3: Yeah, that's a good first
2: A
3: country.
2: A before G, except after whatever.
3: Well, gentlemen, we have 4 minutes left.
4: 4 minutes. Four whole minutes.
2: Well, I mean,
4: Celtics.
2: Yeah. Well, yeah. Yeah. Celtics.
4: They'll be back in October before you know it.
2: Yeah.
4: You know?
3: I'm scared.
4: I'm not
2: scared. Yeah, they're gonna get beat. They're gonna get the stuffing beat out of them. Yeah, that's gonna happen.
4: Faith.
2: That's gonna happen.
4: No faith.
2: I have faith. It's in Jesus, not in the Celtics.
4: The Celtics have been constant overachievers.
2: It's not gonna happen.
4: And
2: this
4: it
2: year.
4: Will continue exactly. This year. Peyton Pritchard has not gone anywhere. He's still there.
2: I thought you were gonna say Peyton Torley.
4: I was about to.
2: Yeah,
4: but I caught myself. Pritchard has not gone anywhere.
2: I don't remember seeing Peyton Pritchard.
4: Jason Tatum is still here.
2: Yeah,
3: His head got bigger.
2: I haven't seen him get baptized. Neither one of those two. So my faith is not in them to get anything done. I'm just saying. I'm being honest. Okay. I'm just being honest.
4: I love your honesty.
2: Thank you very much.
4: You kind of reminded me of Missoula there.
2: I love Joe Mazzulla.
4: Yeah, Joe Mazzulla.
2: I don't know how Joe Mazzulla puts up with these guys.
4: He'll
2: sometimes
4: give you an answer like that.
2: Yeah.
4: My faith is in Jesus, not in Peyton Pritchard.
2: Not in Peyton Pritchard. There you go. And where's the royal family? You mean Jesus, Joseph, and Mary?
4: Yeah, exactly. That was one of his best ones right there.
2: Right. They were talking about the British royal family.
4: Who was it? Was it King? Or was it
2: King Charles?
4: No, it wasn't King Charles. It was William. William and Kate. Yeah.
2: I forget there's more than one.
4: The future king, not the current king.
2: Well, the Jesus, Joseph, and Mary is the only royal family.
4: In our lifetime, all we've known is a queen, right?
2: Yeah.
4: Wow, this is strange.
2: Queen Elizabeth. It's a shame, but, you know, none of us last forever. But, you know, she did a great job, and Joe Mazzulla is a great coach. I don't know how he's going to handle this season. This might be the season that he quits.
4: He won't quit.
3: I don't know about that.
4: I don't think he's got that in him.
2: This team's going
4: to. In actuality, I think he likes this team better.
2: Yeah.
4: Than anything because they're underdogs.
2: This team is going to quit on him.
4: You think so?
2: Yeah, with Paul George and Jason Tatum, two best quitters. Two of the best known quitters in the game.
4: When did you get all this vitriol for Jason Tatum?
2: After he let Jaylen Brown get traded from the team,
3: he's hanging out with Pat.
2: He should have fell on the sword for Jaylen Brown. He should have fell on
4: the
2: sword.
4: What could he do?
2: Say if you trade him, you trade me. What? He didn't hear me? He didn't hear me? Yeah, that's what he should have said.
4: I mean, but does that sound like it makes any sense to you?
2: You're drawing the line in the sand. Okay, you're letting you know that you need that guy, and he didn't do it.
4: No, the point
2: he
4: is,
2: rolled over and
4: does
2: he
4: really need him?
2: He played fluffy. Okay, he rolled over and played dead.
4: Well, obviously, you're claiming that Jaylen Brown did not need Jason Tatum last year.
2: No, he didn't.
4: So maybe this year, Jason Tatum does not need Jaylen Brown.
2: You're about
4: and why would I have to stay?
3: There's only one way to find out,
2: you're
3: gentlemen.
2: About to find out.
3: We got to wait till October.
4: Guys you're making 73% of the cap. One had to go.
2: Right. All I'm going to say is when the Celtics end up with a worse record, then Jaylen Brown, I want you to come on this air, and I want you to apologize to Jaylen Brown and me.
4: And when they overachieve again,
2: wait.
4: I don't even want your apology.
2: Oh, my God.
4: I don't even want your apology. I'll just look at you. Every show, from that point on, I'm just going to stare at you for the first few minutes, and everyone out there will know why I'm staring at you, and I'll just leave it at that.
2: Can we get a Jason Tatum bobblehead that you can shake at me?
4: Number zero. Don't let me down, JT.
2: We'll see what happens, but my money is on Philadelphia to stomp a mud hole, as I say, in the Celtics.
4: I think Jaylen Brown called it the revenge tour.
2: No, he did not.
4: Yeah.
2: He did not say
4: that. That's one of the trust me, I got a coworker who's a Philly fan.
2: No.
4: He's given me all the information.
3: So he's heard it before.
2: Somebody else has said that, but Jaylen Brown.
4: No, I think Jaylen Brown said he's on his revenge tour this year.
2: No, that's
3: well, gentlemen, we have 35 seconds left. With that,
4: want to thank everybody.
2: Yes.
4: And want to thank you, Marty.
2: Marty.
4: Behind the boards.
2: Fantastic job. Thank you, Marty. And Marty Simmons. Preacher Simmons.
3: Pastor Simmons.
2: Reverend Simmons. One day it's going to happen, Captain Marvel.
4: And we thank this guy. Congratulations on making it to 2 hours, buddy.
3: I know. Congratulations.
2: Thank you, guys.
3: It's huge.
2: I thank
3: within
2: the Lord.
3: Within the 10 seconds here, though, everybody.
4: Indeed. Thank the
3: with
4: Lord.
3: With that.
2: Thank the Lord, everybody. That's all you can do is thank the Lord.
4: Have a great week, everybody.
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16: I am Cynthia Brathwaite, pastor at Promise Worship Center in Braintree. 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
18: Welcome to Focus on the Family's weekend broadcast. 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
19: And when you change what you think about, you're changing what your brain is structurally for the purpose of helping you. And that's exactly the same kind of thing as I do with surgery. So this idea of self-brain surgery is you can change what your life looks like by changing how you think about things.
18: That's Dr. Lee Warren sharing about God's incredible creation of the human brain and how you have choices to literally make your brain better. I'm John Fuller, and welcome to a fascinating conversation today on Focus on the Family with Jim Daly.
20: John, I'm so looking forward to the discussion today because I think sometimes in the Christian community, we don't see science for what it is, which is the discovery of God's creation. That's how the early scientists looked at it, how they, Newton, in discovering and figuring out calculus, and, you know, because he felt if this is a created universe, then there's a way to know the created universe, right? We just need to find out what God intended and how he built it. And today's discussion is going to be fascinating because we have a very special guest, Dr. Warren, who's a neurosurgeon. And that area of brain science, brain research, it is a fascinating field.
18: It is, and he's captured some of his insights in a terrific book called The Life-Changing Art of Self-Brain Surgery. Love the title, and we'll encourage you to get a copy of that today.
20: Dr. Warren, it's great to have you back. It's been some time, 2021, I think, when we had you here last time, so thank you.
19: Thank you. It's great to be back with you guys. Thank you so much.
20: You know, let's kick it off right there. Let's knock this down. So many of us in the Christian community, we struggle a bit with that bridge into science. To me, it's exciting because I think more and more right now, science is proving creation, that there is a creator. Let me give you one that I found in some of the research and have you respond. The telomeres, and these are the caps of your DNA, right? And the longer your telomeres, the more likely you'll have a longer life. You will live a longer life. And they're looking at that score saying what predicts a longer telomere in your genetic makeup is less stress in your life as a child. So if you have an absent father, and they connected those dots saying, if your dad is loving, in the home, present with you, your telomeres are going to be longer, and you should have a longer life. This is like right out of scripture.
19: Right out of scripture.
20: What do you say about that kind of observation that we're learning now?
19: Well, I think that the thing I've tried to sum up and I've been looking at for many years is that every time scripture writes a prescription for human flourishing, science eventually comes along and says, guess what we figured out? And it always lines up. That's exactly what we see with DNA. You know, stress when you're younger shortens your lifespan.
20: Yeah, it's so fascinating to me. You know, even in your research in the book, you mentioned this idea of genetics having a role and brain science having a role in generational difficulty. And you think again of scripture where it says the sins of the father will rest upon, you know, the third and fourth generation, something like that. When you read that scripture as a neurosurgeon, knowing the research that you have, how do you translate that?
19: Well, we always kind of talk about that like it's a threat, like, right? God's going to do something bad to your kids if you don't live a certain way. But what we've sort of figured out through the science of epigenetics is it's really just a warning. Like the things that you do in your life, the things you think about, the way you live your life affects the genetic makeup of your kids when they start. And that's the bad news, so to speak, that your kids can be born with some burdens that they didn't need to have. But the good news is we know now that you can reverse all those things. If you figure out how to manage things well in your life, all those genetic starting points can be switched off and you can develop a more healthier and longer life if you get it right in your generation. And that can be passed on to your kids.
20: Mm-hmm. And we're going to talk about how you can begin to do that. And I know some people are going, oh, wait a minute, this lack of leaning on God. You're not saying that at all. This is to lean on God, the designer. To better understand his blueprint for how life lives. You know, when we become Christians, and there's people listening and watching who are not believers. We know that through our research, and we're grateful that you're listening. And we, with all our heart, want you to come into a relationship with Christ. Yeah. But in that context, as a scientist, as a neurosurgeon, when we read those scriptures, it really is kind of a blueprint for how God intends for us to live a good life in him, right?
19: That's right.
20: Describe that.
19: So Jesus said in John 10:10, he gave us this dichotomy. The thief comes to steal and kill and destroy. I came that you might have life and have it abundantly. And so that's this idea that we're supposed to have a life of fulfillment while we're here. Not our circumstances, but the way we feel, the way we manage things. And so what we're learning through science is if you think about the right things in the right way, your brain makes structural changes to improve your physiology and your life gets better, regardless of your external circumstances. So scripture and science, again, lining up. So the idea that if you come to a relationship with your creator, you start to see his plan, his design for your life, that turns out to be what science is showing us all along.
20: You know, when we get into it now, when you look at brain science, for so long we've been told these things are fixed. In other words, if you have behavioral issues, these are things that are immutable and can't be fixed. But again, brain science is saying, not so fast. In that context, what has modern brain science revealed and completely challenged in that area?
19: Yeah, it's been amazing since the 1950s when they gave us the structure of DNA, the whole prevailing doctrine of science in general, and that leads to psychology and therapy and in general, the opinion of everybody in society, is that the brain that we have creates the life that we have. The genetics, your upbringing, things that can affect your brain, all determine what kind of capabilities and possibility you have for your life. So everybody thinks that if you get the wrong brain, you get the wrong life. And then 21st century neuroscience comes along with functional imaging and shows us that your brain is structurally changing itself every second of every day of your entire life. It's never been the same brain 2 days in a row. And the primary driver of those structural changes turns out to be the things that you most frequently think about and the perspective from which you think about them. And that's why all of a sudden you start reading scripture like Romans 12 about renewing your mind, and you start seeing that the Bible had it right all along. Again, that what you think about turns your brain into what it is. It's never been that your brain determines who you are. It's what you think about determines what your brain becomes.
20: You know, those that would preach like this message of positive talk, I mean, someone like Tony Robbins, I don't know him, he's probably a great guy. But in other words, you can just positively talk yourself into a greater place, a greater wealth, greater social skills, whatever it might be, more friends, etc. I would think those people are tapping into a bit of this, but describe the difference, what you're talking about spiritually and physiologically, the right difference.
19: So I want to make a very clear distinction between this whole doctrine of sort of manifesting a better life and all of that and what we're talking about from scripture and science properly applied, is that there is some truth to the fact that the way you think about things affects the things that happen to you. And there's all kinds of science around how our brains affect other people, even nonverbally. So there are mirror neurons and electromagnetic field that we put off and all of that. And you can increase your chances of having better circumstances by changing how you think, because it makes your brain and your body and your emotions line up with other people's in a different way. So there's some truth to that. The real truth underlying all that, though, is that the way God made our brains is we have a system called the reticular activating system that actually filters what we see and perceive in the environment around us.
20: And say that again, what it is?
19: The reticular activating system is a system of neurons in your brainstem that when you tell your brain that you are going to look out for something, like I'm going to have a lousy day, for example, your brain begins to filter to show you things in the environment to reinforce what you've told it to be looking out for. This is why Scripture is always telling us to rejoice in all of our circumstances, to keep a positive attitude, to look for things to be thankful for. Because if you're looking for things to not be thankful for, you're going to find a lot of them, because your brain will literally try to show you the environment that you're looking for. And so it's not magic. It's the way God made our minds to help us see the world that He's put out there. There's always possibility around us, and there's always trouble. He says, look for the positive, because that's going to help you make your brain function as best it can.
20: Yeah. I know you're a neurosurgeon, a psychologist or psychiatrist. What they're dealing with high levels of anxiety and depression in the culture right now, how does a person that wakes up already predisposed to kind of thinking fearfully of everything around them, structurally, how do they begin to rethink that when that's your pattern?
19: So the first thing is to realize that the research shows that a large percentage of the automatic things that we think and feel, so these thoughts that pop into our heads or these moods kind of come upon us, a large percentage of those are not based on anything that's real. They're just based on your brain trying to make sense out of the environment or out of your past experience. And so if you're used to feeling a certain way all the time, your brain will sort of wake you up feeling that way. But as soon as you learn that you can start to ponder things from a different perspective and your brain will begin to reinforce what you're telling it to focus on, your mood will follow that. The psychology is very clear now. The people who learn to think more positively, again, not false positivity, but to think more realistically, that I have some control and some agency in what I feel and what my life turns out to be if I choose to renew my mind, like the Bible says. So I would say if you're struggling with mood or affect, like, understand that you're not the victim of that. You don't have to respond to what your brain and your emotions are telling you. You can literally use your mind to control your brain from the top down and decide rather how you want to feel and begin to make that more real.
20: Now, in that context, that sounds a bit like rerouting your neural pathways, which is something science is working with people that struggle with anxiety or depression. Yeah. Describe what that means, rerouting neural pathway. That's what you're saying, but yeah, for the layman, what is that really doing?
19: Really important to understand. It sounds like sort of a self-help kind of gimmicky way of thinking about things. It sounds like a metaphor. It's actually real. It's that your brain works by connecting neurons to other neurons and then groups of neurons to other groups of neurons. Those are called synapses, these little connections. They're physical wires, like these wires on these microphones, that connect different parts of your brain. And the science shows now that when you think about one thing and not another thing, you literally degrade the old pathway that was there and lay down the pipes, the wiring, for a new connection between neurons that wasn't there before. So you literally are structurally rewiring your brain in a real physical way that can be measured. So changing how you think, that's what Philippians 4 is all about, by the way. Like, If you want to be less anxious, be grateful, think about different things, and you'll be guarded by peace. That literally makes structural changes in your brain. And we know now, within seconds to minutes of changing the things you ponder, you're making new pathways to your brain. So it's not metaphor, it's mechanism of how we can create this life that Jesus said he came here to give us.
20: You know, I need to ask this question because someone who struggles with anxiety or any, you know, difficulty in their emotional structure, it can sound so easy, but it hasn't worked for me. It doesn't. I mean, I wake up every day fearful, and I live in that place. So I just want to, how would you speak to a patient, in other words, that struggles with that? And you know, there is help. There are ways. There's clinics that people can certainly go to
19: That's right.
20: that help them in this regard. But I'm just

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2: Called experience in life is a parent losing their son or daughter. You mentioned Mitch. What happened? What were the circumstances around that?
3: We don't really know. Jim, he and his best friend were stabbed to death in the same house on the same night. They never solved the crime. They came up with theories, but never gave us any more information than that. And so not only did we lose a child, but we didn't know what happened, and we never were able to
2: know. How old was he?
3: He was 19.
2: Oh, my goodness.
3: And so you're right. That was remains the most difficult season that we've ever been through. And then wrapped in all that mystery, it made it harder to process.
2: You know, given you've experienced something that heart-wrenching, I mean, how did you and your wife just begin to climb out of that place?
3: So it actually turns out that it was kind of brain science and faith working together that helped us navigate that. We were at the time working at an Auburn University campus, and the building we worked in was doing this brain imaging, 21st century brain imaging, and we had a chance to watch some of that research one day. And we went down to the scanner, and they had a woman in the scanner watching. We were watching her brain be scanned, and functional imaging allows you to see what the brain is doing, not just what it looks like. And they spoke into the woman's ear, and they said, "Mrs. Johnson, think about the worst thing you've ever felt in your whole life." And we thought, well, we know what that is for us. And we watched the screen change as she thought about the worst moment of her life. We watched the neurotransmitters in her brain change and the fear center of her brain light up. And then shortly after that, we saw her physiology change as her blood pressure went up and her heart rate spiked and all of that. So we watched her thinking turn into brain activity that turned into body activity. And then they said, okay, stop thinking about that and now think about the best day of your life. And shortly after she changed what she thought about, her frontal lobes came online, her amygdala fear center calmed down, and her blood pressure came down, her heart rate came down. We saw it in real time, thinking, changing brain, changing body. And Lisa, my wife, said that reminded her of Philippians 4, where it says, if you want to be less anxious, be grateful. Like, think about something better, all those different thought transplants you could do. And just as clear as I'm talking to you now, I heard this message from the Lord, like that when I do brain surgery, I'm intentionally making a structural change in somebody's brain to try to help them. And when you change what you think about, you're changing what your brain is structurally for the purpose of helping you. And that's exactly the same kind of thing as I do with surgery. So this idea of self-brain surgery is you can change what your life looks like by changing how you think about things. And I realized in that moment, I can't change having lost my son. So if I want to feel better, I've got to change how I think about losing my son. So can I make it legacy? Can I think of some way to make his loss a gain for us, for not for us personally, but to help other people through it? Can I turn it into some purpose? And so then my life became about, like, how do I use this to help somebody find the footing that I was trying so desperately to find? How can I find scripture that reinforces this idea that my brain can change if I change my thinking? And that's really when it began to heal for me, Jim.
2: I mean, Dr. Warren, that's a beautiful example of how to heal.
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1: 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Let's resume now with the balance of today's programming.
2: Dr. Warren, you describe a fascinating experiment with mice and cherry blossoms.
3: Yeah.
2: My son, who's doing his master's in biochemistry, knew about this research and was really interested in it as well. But describe its outcomes and what caught your attention.
3: Right. This is this theme of epigenetics, that the research of epigenetics came out of this type of work. They looked at mice and they exposed them to a powerful smell. They used cherry blossoms. Apparently, mice like cherry blossoms. And when they could see that the mice, their male mice, were reacting to the smell, they would shock them. So they basically taught these mice to be afraid of the smell of cherry blossoms. And then they studied their DNA, and what they found is that they made powerful switches in the expression of their fear molecules, their stress hormones, in the sperm cells of these male mice in response to that threat, and that could be inherited. So basically down to four generations, they figured out that shocking the great-grandparent would produce babies born down to four generations with abnormal stress responses, elevated cortisol levels. So these mice were born afraid of the smell of cherry blossoms, even though they had never experienced adversity in response to that threat. And so that says, again, things that happen in your life can affect your generations. That's been replicated in humans, by the way, in Holocaust survivors. They found that down to four generations, the children or great-grandchildren of Holocaust survivors can be born with abnormally high cortisol and abnormal stress responses. And so that tells us that things that happened before we were ever born affect how we feel inside. The good news is, in mice and in humans, that's been shown that you can reverse those changes in one generation. So if you are born, for example, stressed by things you didn't experience, and you do the work to learn how to manage that in your lifetime, your children will be born with a more normal stress response than you were. So that means you can fix it. That's why God says down to 1,000 generations, we'll get it right. We'll make it better. So there's great hope in learning how to get this right in your lifetime.
2: Yeah.
4: I'm really intrigued, Dr. Warren, by doing the work. And I'm thinking of those of us in the adoptive community or foster care space, children who have gone through deep trauma and difficulties that they can't control. These things happen to them. What does doing the work mean for us as parents or caregivers or family members when we have somebody in our life who's been really traumatized?
3: I think the first thing is to really buy into the truth that your system was designed by your loving Creator to give you an opportunity for your life to feel better than it has felt in the past. So things that weren't your fault, things that you went through, things that you experienced, things you inherited, don't have to be the future for you. And so we've learned from the trauma research, for example, that it's never really been about the trauma that we went through that creates the life that we have. It's the responses that we've adopted to those traumas. And as soon as you learn that, it becomes good news. Like if it was true that the loss of my son would create the future of despair for me, if it was the loss of Mitch, then I wouldn't have much agency or hope that I could change that because he's gone, right? If you went through something as a child, that thing really happened. And if it was that thing that created your future, then you wouldn't have a lot of hope. But it turns out, when you understand that you adopted a set of responses that were maladaptive or were not helpful to you, that you believed some things to be true about yourself, that you accepted some labels, that you believed some lies maybe from your enemy even, that the future had to look like the past. If you believe that, that's actually what's been creating the reality that you have. And as soon as you learn that your brain will structurally change when you decide to change how you look at the things you've been through, when you decide to change your perspective and look at them in a different way, then you can start creating a brain that will support who you want to be in the future and not who you have been in the past. That's where the hope lies.
2: There, you know, and so many scriptures are jumping into my head that reinforce this very attitude, whether it's fear not, you know, back to that point in the discussion a little while ago.
3: Yeah.
2: The Lord is saying, don't fear. Don't set up your narrow pathways to be fearful.
3: That's right.
2: And read my word so that it gives you hope. And man, is it that basic? That's amazing.
3: It really is that basic. We're designed to heal and get better.
2: Yeah, that is something. Let me, as we're drawing to a close here, let me ask this question on the parenting side. We will joke from time to time. Again, these are things that us parents say to our kids. Hey, we probably messed you up, so we're going to set aside some money for you to get counseling at the right time. I mean, we say that in jest, but it sounds like this may be very true. You know, in other words, we've participated as parents to either help or not help our children overcome these things. Let me give you a specific example, like controlling parents, the helicopter parent. It's tough to build resiliency into your children if you're saving them from every moment, right?
3: That's right.
2: Speak to the importance as a parent of understanding brain science so you can appropriately, spiritually, in tune with God's design, raise up your children in the way they should go.
3: That's right. Yeah, I wrote a whole chapter in the book about pediatric self-brain surgery because it's so important to understand that you're stewarding these little minds who are creating brains that are going to hopefully support them in a good way for the rest of their life. And it's incredibly important to understand, just like you said, the best example is resilience. We all have this idea that if we protect our kids from all kinds of hardship, that they'll have a better life. But the research doesn't back that up at all. We're seeing now kids that can't launch, they're taking their parents to job interviews with them. They're not getting driver's licenses when they turn 16 because they don't know that they can survive adversity because we never let them survive adversity when they were little. The Bible says in Romans chapter 5, suffering produces endurance, and endurance produces character, and character produces hope. Like, we're supposed to get to hope through the process of surviving some adversity. And now we know from brain science in the 21st century that the part of your brain that creates resilience and willpower and the ability to shift through hard things gets stronger only when you go through hard things. And so that means you need to let your kids experience some hardship when they're little and they can survive it. Like, it's not the end of the world if they have to sit by a kid that they don't like, or if they fall off the playground equipment and hurt themselves a little bit. It's the end of the world if they grow up to become adults who don't know that they're wired to get stronger when they go through something hard. So the Bible's been saying it all along. Parents have a responsibility to let our kids grow up in a safe way, understand that God has a plan for them, even though it's going to be some hardship, that they're going to get stronger. They're designed to get stronger by going through that hardship, not by avoiding it.
2: Yeah. Dr. Warren, this has been so fascinating. I love this stuff, partly because my son is always talking with me and Gene about what he's learning. So that's opened my mind up to some of the things that you're expressing. And, you know, it's just far better for us as Christians to understand these things, not to be fearful of them, but my goodness, if we could talk to the Creator and understand His architectural drawings, yeah, why wouldn't we want to do that? And then when it gets to these great scriptures, I am of the opinion that nothing is lost in Scripture, that the words that God has given us are very purposeful. Yeah. And I think and I hope people today can hear that when the Lord says, "Fear not," and to trust Him.
3: That's right.
2: That it has this connection into neuroscience. Oh my goodness, but who better than the Creator to give us those words to think about so that we can live a life that is more abundant in Christ.
3: That's right.
2: Finishing the John 10:10 scripture that you gave us. So thank you for being with us. This is so good.
3: Thank you, Jim. Thank you, John.
2: And I want to say to the listeners, why not? You need to get a copy of this book and The Life-Changing Art of Self-Brain Surgery, written by Dr. Warren, a Christian neurosurgeon. I think you'll find amazing answers in here about things that you've probably thought about, but haven't thought about in this way.
4: 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I'm John Fuller, inviting you back as we once again help you and your family thrive in Christ.

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2: That's why all of a sudden you start reading scripture like Romans 12 about renewing your mind. And you start seeing that the Bible had it right all along. Again, that what you think about turns your brain into what it is. It's never been that your brain determines who you are. It's what you think about determines what your brain becomes.
0: That's neurosurgeon Dr. Lee Warren talking about the brain and how faith and brain science have come together. I'm looking forward to a great conversation today on Focus on the Family with Jim Daly. Thanks for joining us. I'm John Fuller.
3: John, this topic of brain science, it fascinates me. How we think, how our minds work, and impact everything we do in life. All within a Christian context. We don't need to shrink back from the science of it all. Because as Dr. Warren's going to explain, boy, science and scripture are coming together, especially in neuro research. And as we touched on last time, this is not some kind of new age discussion about positive thinking. As you'll learn, we really do have some agency and control over how we process things and how, with God's help as the designer, we can overcome dysfunction and trauma and choose a healthier path in life. There's a lot we can take away from this discussion and apply to our lives, to our marriages, and to our parenting.
0: Dr. Lee Warren is a neurosurgeon and best-selling author. His book is called The Life-Changing Art of Self-Brain Surgery. Such an interesting title. Be sure and get the book from us here at Focus on the Family. That helps us continue on in so many ways with this family ministry. Let's go ahead now and listen to the second half of the conversation with Dr. Warren on Focus on the Family with Jim Daly.
3: Dr. Warren, as a neurosurgeon and a believer in Jesus, when you look at the anatomy of the brain and this idea in Scripture that we're body, soul, and spirit, as both a Christian and a scientist, what does that mean to you? What is our mind? What is our soul? What are those things for you?
2: So the Bible uses three terms, mind, heart, and soul, and it conflates the terms. They really all mean the same thing. It's the part of you that is not going to die when your body dies. So even though society tells us that our brains are us, that everything, in fact, traditional neuroscience says everything about you is because of brain activity. But 21st century neuroscience is starting to hint at there's a difference between mind and brain, which is what the Bible always said all along. So every Christian that's listening to our voices today already believes that there's a part of them that's going to live forever, that's not buried when your brain is gone, right? And so mind is the part of you that's eternal, that was made in God's image. It's not your body that was made in God's image. It's your mind, your spirit, your soul. And so mind has controlling influence over what brain becomes. Brain is the hardware through which we project our mental life that God has given us into the world and interact with other humans. So mind and brain are not the same thing. What we know now is that we have tremendous control over what our brains do based on what we think about and what we ponder, how we spend our mental energy. That's exactly what Ephesians chapter 4 in the Bible is about. All the trouble the Gentiles have is because of the futility of their thinking, Paul says in Ephesians 4:17. And in 4:23, he says, but not you. You're made new in the attitude of your minds. Your mind is different than your brain.
3: Wow, that is fascinating. Mm-hmm. Dr. Warren, one of the distinctions many writers, authors have talked about, philosophers, is this distinction between the rest of the created world and us being made in the image of God. And I think specifically they'll point to things like music, art, the emotions of the soul, love and greed and hate, and all those things that we uniquely seem to experience being made in His image. And then, of course, the stain of sin in humanity from the fall of Adam and Eve. How do you process that as a neurosurgeon and this idea between good and evil and the battle that we have and what our makeup is.
2: We have a easy ability to forget that we're always in a spiritual war, right? That there's a spiritual component to what's going on around us. And so you have a mind that's immaterial, that's made in God's image, that is meant to communicate with Him and live with Him forever. And that's in a body, embodied in a brain that allows that to project into this, to the world. And animals have brains, and only humans have minds. So the difference between us and the rest of the created order is that we have this immaterial, eternal part that allows, God gave us this gift of selective attention. We, among all the things He created, have the ability to decide to think about one thing and not another, to choose to put our intention and our will and our focus on something and not something else. We don't have animal instincts. We have the ability to choose. And then we're in this spiritual battle where the enemy of our soul wants to make us believe that we're just the brains in our head, that we're obligated to behave certain ways, that we're required to respond in certain ways, that we're required to follow our heart or follow our instinct or behave like everybody else does. And the truth is, if you can understand that there's an enemy that's trying to do the steal and kill and destroy part, and your Creator came here to give you the abundant part. Abundance is not about circumstances. It's about the peace of mind that comes from knowing that you always have a choice in what you get to decide to think about, how you feel inside, and how you interact with other people and with your Creator. That's why awe and wonder and music and art and all those things are different for us than they are for the rest of the created order, because God allows us to ponder things and decide to choose to think about things, and that changes what our bodies and our lives become.
3: I know you're a neurosurgeon, a psychologist or psychiatrist. What they're dealing with high levels of anxiety and depression in the culture right now, how does a person that wakes up already predisposed to kind of thinking fearfully of everything around them, structurally, how do they begin to rethink that when that's your pattern?
2: So the first thing is to realize that the research shows that a large percentage of the automatic things that we think and feel, so these thoughts that pop into our heads or these moods kind of come upon us, a large percentage of those are not based on anything that's real. They're just based on your brain trying to make sense out of the environment or out of your past experience. And so if you're used to feeling a certain way all the time, your brain will sort of wake you up feeling that way. But as soon as you learn that you can start to ponder things from a different perspective, and your brain will begin to reinforce what you're telling it to focus on, your mood will follow that. The psychology is very clear now. The people who learn to think more positively, again, not false positivity, but to think more realistically, that I have some control and some agency in what I feel and what my life turns out to be if I choose to renew my mind, like the Bible says. So I would say, if you're struggling with mood or affect, like, understand that you're not the victim of that. You don't have to respond to what your brain and your emotions are telling you. You can literally use your mind to control your brain from the top down and decide rather how you want to feel and begin to make that more real.
3: The Apostle Paul choosing to sing in jail.
2: Yeah.
3: That's an interesting thing, because you would think a Roman jail at that time was probably pretty bleak.
2: Yeah.
3: Dirty, you know, horrifically dirty. And yet, like Paul says, you know, in all your circumstances, you know, rejoice. Yeah. And you think of that in modern times, like, really, Paul? And we get upset if we don't have air conditioning.
2: That's right.
3: But in his context, he was trying to say something to us that really is in line with what you're saying about being content in all your circumstances, not letting your circumstances overcome your emotional well-being.
2: That's right.
3: Speak to that context of what you're saying and what Paul's trying to communicate to us.
2: It turns out he was hinting at something that we know now from neuroscience, that when you can choose joy, when you can decide, again, selective attention, decide to think about one thing or from a different perspective than you feel obligated by your circumstances to feel, it's not hopeless positivity. It's not crazy. It's this decision to operate your mind and your brain in a way that's separate from your circumstances. And what we know from neuroscience now is, if you look at anxiety, for example, the neurological switch in your brain that allows anxiety to happen and this fight-or-flight reflex to happen starts in your hippocampus. And the hippocampus is a one-way switch, either between anxiety and fear or between gratitude and joy. Like, you can't be anxious and grateful at the same time. That's why Paul went in Philippians 4 and said, don't be anxious for anything, but in everything with gratitude and thanksgiving, present your requests, and the peace of God will guard your heart. We know now that that happens in your hippocampus, and it's either or. You can't be anxious and be grateful at the same time. So the secret out of anxiety is to make yourself think of something for which you're grateful, to choose joy, to rejoice instead. That's what Paul was saying in the Roman prison. Like, in all your circumstances, rejoice, because that's going to guard your heart and your mind. You don't have to suffer. There's an old saying about the difference between suffering and adversity. Like, adversity is mandatory. Suffering is a choice. Huh. You don't have to suffer. You can choose a different train of thought.
3: You use the example of receiving a letter from the IRS that gives a Pavlovian kind of response. I would say it's been a while since I've had that letter, and I hope nobody's planning that letter for me. But speak to that moment when you get that letter that says, we need to audit you.
2: Yeah, so the point of this story is just that we've been taught, especially in this generation right now in the culture, we're supposed to honor our feelings and believe our heart and follow our truth and all these things that we're being taught. And I make the point that research actually suggests that a lot of the things that we feel don't reflect anything that's really happening. And the chemicals that create how you feel inside, the anxiety, fear, anticipation, whatever, there's a small set of neurotransmitters that create all of those things that we can feel. And so I use the example of the letter to say that not everything you feel is a fact. It's a chemical event in your brain. So if you imagine going to the mailbox and you open it up and pull that letter out that says IRS on it, all of us have some sort of a physiological response to that.
3: If you're human.
2: If you're human. You see that letter and a few things happen to your body. The hair on the back of your neck stands up and your heart rate quickens and your breath gets faster and you feel something physiologically. Now I would ask you, is that fear because you're afraid that the letter contains notification that you're getting an audit or you have a big fine to pay or you did something wrong and they're going to put you in jail or something, right? Is it fear that you're feeling? Or have you been anticipating the refund that you need to make a house payment and you're excited? But just think for a second about fear and excitement. What do you feel in your body? Your hair stands up, your heart rate quickens, your breath quickens, your mouth gets dry, all that stuff. So that it's never been really the thing that has created what you're feeling. It's the story that you're telling yourself about what the feeling means, right? The same set of chemicals are doing the same thing to your body. Now, in the book, I say this, go look at the envelope again, and now you realize it was addressed to your neighbor. It wasn't even your letter, right? So it was never true that there was danger or excitement available to you because it wasn't for you. And so until you open the letter and find out what's in it, the physiological response that you're having isn't true. It's about the story that you're telling in your head. And so if we can all learn that feelings aren't facts, then we can stop reacting to them automatically as if they are facts, and we can start gathering, being curious about them, gathering some data before we decide how to respond. How much better would our lives be if we just lived in that curiosity rather than believing everything we feel?
3: Well, again, know the truth, and the truth
2: will set you free.
3: Will set you free. I mean, it is so, it's almost plainly in sight, but we haven't seen it this clearly, right?
2: That's right.
3: Like, science is revealing God's truth.
2: That's right.
3: Which is so exciting, actually, in this moment where science and those that don't believe in God are trying to trumpet that somehow science is the God.
2: That's right.
3: And it's woefully inadequate, isn't it?
2: That's right. As you said earlier, you were alluding to Newton and Copernicus and Galileo and Kepler and all those early scientists. They created Western science and the scientific method for the purpose of helping people to learn a method of investigating what God has done and give him glory and be in awe of it. We know now how good awe is for our brain. We're supposed to be wondering and amazed at the things God did, right?
3: Wow.
2: And they actually put on the door of the lab at Cambridge University, where they later discovered DNA, Maxwell, when he was working out magnetism, inscribed on the archway of that door the verse Psalm 111 that says, "Great are the works of the Lord, they are to be delightful to those who ponder them." Mm. So, like, science was created to expose faith and manifest faith.
0: Mm. 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
0: Thanks for listening to Focus on the Family. Let's resume now with the balance of today's programming.
3: When you look at neuroplasticity, which is another element that you're talking about and the need for that, when we're young, our brains are soft and spongy, I guess. You can give me the medical definition. As we get older, it tends to become harder, literally. Our brains lose a bit of that plasticity. What does plasticity provide us as human beings made in the image of God?
2: Well, so actually, there's newer research that suggests it's not actually that cut and dry. So we don't actually ever get too old for this to work in our favor. The reason it feels that way is because, so neuroplasticity is this process we've been describing of how brains disconnect old pathways and make new ones. That's the whole punchline, is that the brain is not stuck, it's not rigid, it's not hard, it's plastic, it's moldable, it's malleable. And that process by which it changes is called neuroplasticity. It's easier when you're a child because you don't have these decades of wires that have been put down and reinforced. The process works by reinforcing things over and over to automate them so you don't have to think about them as much. That frees up mental resources so your brain can do automated things and your mind can do things you want to think about actively. As we get older, we have to make decisions to change that wiring, and it's more difficult to overcome those years of automation. So as we get older, we have to sort of do it more diligently. When you're a child, it's just happening at a pace that's phenomenal. When you get older, that old automated pathway seems more insurmountable, but it's not. We can learn to overcome it.
3: We even talk in those idioms, I guess, or sayings, like children are like sponges.
2: Right.
3: They're soaking up information and data and details. It just seems like that, again, is how God created a young child, right? Just to absorb all this information.
2: Yeah.
3: Other things that we might say are like, you know, that person doesn't fall far from the tree.
0: You know,
3: behaviorally, like, well, his dad was an alcoholic or had some family issue. And then, one of the kids, two of the kids end up in that same spot. Speak to that linkage between, that saying where people say, the Daly family.
0: Mm-hmm.
3: You know what I'm saying?
2: Right, absolutely. It goes back to that epigenetic thing we talked about earlier, that we know now that the way you think about things is what drives these structural changes in your brain. The genetic set point of where you start comes from these epigenetic switches that happen even up to four generations before we're born. The problem is, as we're growing up, we don't know yet that we have this type of control over what our brains become, and we have been taught by our society that our brains are fixed and formed by our genetics and our upbringing. So you grow up in this environment, and before you ever think about it, you've automated those pathways for many years, and the society tells you, well, you're going to be like your family is because you inherited their genetics and you grew up in their worldview. And so by the time we're old enough to hear somebody say this on the radio, that you have some choice and some agency in this, a lot of those pathways have been automated for decades. And so again, as you're growing up, you don't know that you're absorbing worldview, and it's more about the environment in which you're raised than it is the fixed nature of the brain, because the brain's not actually ever been fixed. And so when you hear that, when somebody listening to our voices today hears, wait, I can change these things, I don't have to be like my dad, I don't have to be an alcoholic or an abuser just because he was, that's a setting free moment. That's a moment of declaration of saying, I can change the future for myself and my family as soon as I learn to think about my life in a different way.
3: But it takes making choices. It
2: takes choices.
3: Dr. Warren, we develop these patterns that you're talking about. Many counselors, they'll talk about, family of origin issues if you lived under great stress or lived with dysfunctional parents that had addictions or something like that. There is a way that we, as children, begin to overcome those environments with resiliency, sometimes unhealthy ways of avoidance and things like that. But in marriage, as we grow up and we enter into marriage, we bring some of those features of how to interact with our spouse into the marriage. And it might sound something like this, every time she says that to me, it triggers this in me. Following that is really critical. Rather than just moving on to the next disagreement or fight you might get into with your spouse. But in this context of neuroscience, how do we understand how that applies to our marriages to have a healthy, wonderful oneness that God really did create us for as a married husband and wife?
2: Yeah, that's really a really good thing to think about, because all of us sort of think that other people's behavior has an inherent ability to make us behave certain ways. But the truth is, you use the word trigger, it requires somebody to pull the trigger. Like an external event can't make me pull a trigger. So if you understand that the way you feel inside is built on your whole life and all the things that happened before you got into that marriage, and that the way your spouse behaves is built on their whole life, and you start looking at, I get to determine my response, and I don't need to let an automated feeling that I have built a story around determine what becomes true in my world or in my marriage or in my home. So once you understand that you actually have agency, that nobody else can actually make you feel or behave in a certain way, they can trigger a physiological response based on your past, but they can't actually pull the trigger on what you do or what you become. And so then that begins to put us in this driver's seat over, I have a mind that God has created and allows me to renew day by day with the Holy Spirit that's in charge of my brain. Once you understand that your mind actually turns your brain into what it is, and that's what your body becomes, then you start saying, wait, I can think ahead of situations where I know I tend to have a stressful moment with my spouse, and I can decide in advance what type of response I'm going to choose instead of letting that triggering feeling make me believe I'm obligated to behave in a certain way. And then what'll happen is, again, through these mirror neurons and all these other ways that we affect other people, your spouse will begin to change in response to how you're behaving differently now too. And so the path forward is to reject the pattern of the past and to decide we have control and agency over what the future can become. So that little bit of gap between stimulus and response allows you to have that power.
3: You know, what's so interesting to me, the elements, what I mean by that, the emotions that God gives us uniquely, this idea of humility, the ability to go to your spouse or to go to your child and say, I'm sorry. And the power of that to change their heart and their mind in that way. Isn't it interesting that God gives us that medical kit, if I could call it that, to be able to pull out something like humility to express to another person, which then kind of evokes from them an acceptance, hopefully, and a forgiveness. And these things are all intertwined.
2: That's right.
3: Helping us.
2: That's right.
3: Oh, it's beautiful.
2: It is. It's a beautiful design. And we can engage with God's help, the design that he gave us. We don't have to do all that work on our own. But if you start to understand that you actually have a choice over how tomorrow looks, and it doesn't have to look like yesterday did, it starts to empower you with this feeling that God has given me a toolkit. If I can just learn how to operate it according to his design, my life can look very different than it has in the past.
3: You know, certainly those situations where you do have trauma, like a foster child or a bio child who is struggling. It can be either one. Mm-hmm. Then you move into just day in and day out parenting, and either the good or the ill we're causing our children. And then hearing you, Dr. Warren, about that mice study, that we are impacting our children in the human studies that you talked about. We're impacting our children, our grandchildren potentially, down the line, dependent upon our unbiblical responses, being fearful or anxious, or and how that can go to the next generations. In that context, what are a few practical steps that we can take to help the outcome of our future generations, those that come behind us?
2: I think it's incredibly important to set your intention of how you want to operate your mind-brain interface and how you want to operate your interactions with others early in the morning. This is why I love the morning quiet time so much. You have an opportunity to think ahead of times and events where you tend to be under stress. And when we're under stress is when we tend to make mistakes in the things that we say to our children, or, God forbid, things we do to our children. So if you think ahead, when we're late for school, I tend to yell, I tend to do this, I tend to say that. And then you think about the fact that you're not just dealing with your child in that moment, but that you're changing their potentially genetic structure that could affect their families in the future. Then you can say, wait, if every time we're in this situation, I say the same set of things that hurts my kid's heart, instead, I'm going to prepare a different response. and rehearse that. You'll begin to lay down wires, like we talked about earlier. You'll begin to change how your brain is anticipating that moment, which means that you're more likely to engage with the new behavior than the old. And you can literally start to change the dynamic of how you're interacting with your kids because you set your intention earlier in the day. So be aware that we tend to repeat actions and behaviors and words when we're under stress. And we do that because we weren't thinking ahead and preparing a different response. So I would say for parents, like, set some intentional time. Get up a few minutes earlier. Mm-hmm. Make some decisions. Pray through the moments where you know you tend to step off the track and hurt your kids' feelings or get into a fight with your spouse or something, and set a different intention and then mentally rehearse it. Interestingly, your brain doesn't know the difference between something that's really happening and something that you're just ruminating or anticipating. So that means you can get – this is why athletes are able to visualize their performance and get better at it when they actually perform. So do that as a parent too. Visualize those interactions. See them getting better instead of worse. Believe that God's given you the neural hardware to make that change and make that change real. And then see your great-grandchildren having better lives because you made that choice. And you'll begin to change the dynamic of your family.
3: Man, I so enjoyed that visit with Dr. Lee Warren, and I'm sure there are so many different takeaways that can be of help to you from this discussion. A good place to start is by asking us for a copy of his book, The Life-Changing Art of Self-Brain Surgery. And for a gift of any amount to Focus on the Family, we'll be happy to send that to you as our way of saying thank you for being part of the ministry. 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We're coming up on 50 years of ministry. And it's amazing to see the work that God has done in people's lives over the years because of your generosity. Maybe your parents raised you on Focus on the Family. 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
19: 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And now, from the Connors and Sullivan Broadcast Studios, the man who is not what he wants to be, but is way grateful that he's not who he used to be, here's
24: Kevin! All right, welcome aboard. It's
1: It's That Kevin Show. Glad to have you with us every single day, and very glad and thankful for those of you helping us deliver Bibles to young people who need them around the world but don't have access to them. 800-937-9673. Any Bible given today will be matched Bible for Bible. And we need your help. There are thousands of Bibles that of people that are on the list to receive one that we have not yet spoken for yet. They cost $5 each. And if we match every one Bible for Bible, we could get a lot of those Bibles delivered even today if you would just consider and then make a gift. 1-800-937-9673. It's also Friday. We're going to try to have some fun. I've got some things I want to talk about that I'm very excited about on this day. My little songwriting collective has come about with something that I want to give you a little sneak peek of a little bit later. But I got to tell you, last night I'm sitting with the family. I'm looking at my phone, which is probably not a good thing to do in the evenings. And I just got really angry about something. I didn't get annoyed. I didn't get politically irritated. I got really, truly, genuinely, righteously angry. The Cut, which is a part of New York Magazine. And I don't know how they got into my social media feed, but evidently they are. But The Cut published a piece this week called "I Regret Having Children." Three mothers explain why, given the chance to do it over again, they probably wouldn't. And somewhere in all the brave honesty and the therapeutic language and the celebration of women finally saying the unsayable, I kept thinking about somebody apparently too unimportant to make it into the headline. Their children. They do know that they can read this someday, right? One of these mothers has children who are 6 and 3. Another has a 3-year-old son. A third one has a 1-year-old. They have names. They have lives. They love their mothers. Regardless of whether their mothers love them or not, they don't know any better. They are attached and love and need their moms. And someday they're going to know how to use Google or AI. And imagine the day when they're 15, 18, 20, 26, 30 years old, and they find the article. Imagine you being a teenager, sitting alone in your bedroom and reading that mom told the world she would have been happier if you had never existed. Tell me again who's being liberated by this. I want to be careful about something because it does matter. Some of these women have suffered. There is postpartum depression here, anxiety, a traumatic delivery in the stories, sleep deprivation, marital trouble. One mother describes hallucinations. None of those things are funny. And they aren't character defects. Women suffering through them need help. They need husbands who show up. They need families who rally around them, doctors who listen, and churches and communities who are willing to help them carry some weight. Give them all of that. But somewhere along the way, our culture made a very bizarre turn. We went from saying struggling mothers deserve help to now saying motherhood itself might be the problem. And I'm sick of it. I'm sick of children being discussed as the obstacle standing between adults and their authenticity. I'm sick of pregnancy being treated as a medical problem to be solved. I'm sick of babies being reduced to economic calculations. I'm sick of hearing that children destroy careers or freedom or bodies or relationships or the planet. I'm especially sick of a culture that calls virtually every adult desire and an identity to be affirmed while treating the most defenseless human beings among us as optional accessories whose value depends on whether they interfere with somebody's plans. Arthur Brooks, the happiness researcher at Harvard, has talked about this. And here's the interesting thing. He doesn't dispute the premise. Here's what he said. Childless couples often report more day-to-day enjoyment. Of course they do. They have more sleep. They eat at more restaurants. They have more freedom. They finish sentences easier. But Brooks makes a distinction that The Cut completely missed. Enjoyment isn't the same thing as meaning. Caring for children can score surprisingly low when people are asked how happy they are in the moment, and extraordinarily high when asked whether they are doing what they are doing has meaning to their life. So there it is. Children cost you something. That's not evidence that parenthood failed. That's part of what makes parenthood matter. Their exhaustion is real. The sleepless nights are real. The frustration is real. And nobody has to pretend otherwise. But friends, a baby is utterly unimpressed with your resume. Couldn't care less. That baby needs you. Completely. And being needed like that does something to a human being that a life optimized entirely around personal enjoyment never can. Brooks has the research. I've lived it. My children didn't interrupt my life. They changed what my life was all about. Was it wonderful at every moment? Get out of here. There were nights without sleep. Still are. Money worries, vomit, temper tantrums, emergency room, school problems, days when I was exhausted, and days when I was undoubtedly not the father I should have been. But welcome to parenthood. Nobody promised transcendence every Tuesday afternoon, but here's what my children never owed me: an apology for existing. That's the part of the cuts piece that I can't shake. Adults are allowed complicated feelings. Mothers are allowed to struggle. Fathers, too. People should be able to tell a therapist things they've never told another living soul. But publishing those thoughts for millions of strangers to consume changes something. Now your child will consume them. And perhaps that's where a magazine editor should ask a question beyond whether the story is provocative enough to just generate clicks. What happens to the children? Because kids hear more than adults ever think they hear. They wonder whether they're wanted. They wonder whether they're loved. They wonder whether mom would be happier without them. Most good parents spend years trying to make sure children never have to wonder about that. But now, apparently, because we have to have 24-hour a day, you know, just vulgar voyeurism into every aspect of life, we've apparently decided putting the answer online is courageous. No. Struggling mothers need compassion. They need help. But children need something too. They need parents who understand that love is frequently inconvenient. They need adults who are willing to sacrifice for them. Some of the greatest things you'll ever do will cost you something. Marriage, faith, aging parents, children. But they're worth it. Every sleepless night is worth it. Every changed plan, every dollar sacrificed, because one day those little people become adults and they'll remember who convinced them that they were loved. But my friend, they can also read what you wrote. Make sure those two stories match. Please. It's too important. Kevin McCullough, stick around. Big Friday show. Stay here.
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3: Friday, Kevin McCullough, glad to have you with us, and it's exciting for a lot of reasons. You might be looking forward to the holiday. I don't know. Maybe you're thinking I've got like 3 days off after this. Whatever it is, but we're glad you're with us. Glad you chose to spend some time with us. Dave Watson is back with us for our final discussion on this week-long look at Lamentations 3 and kind of what we've, you know, put in the terminology of Old Testament Israel's version of 9/11. Really, our 9/11 was probably their equivalent of August 15th. But Dave, there's lots of dates that stick in our head. December 7th, 1941. 9/11, 2001. October the 7th. You just say these dates, and they immediately bring back to people's minds the idea that life is unpredictable. And that the world has real evil, and that there really is a source of good, and we need to tap into that and latch on to He who is that source for everything that we've got, because that's the only way out is through Him, and that's how we want to be. So, what have we looked at this week? Kind of bring this home for us.
4: Thanks so much again for having me, Kevin. It's been a privilege, especially in the week coming up to 9/11. You know, we have, first of all, the writer, Jeremiah, experiencing a relinquishing of hope. His circumstances, seeing the city he loved, the temple he loved, and he was a priest. His dad may very well have been the high priest. So he's watching the temple that he loved being, you know, ransacked and burnt down, and he for a moment appears to lose hope, and say, God, you filled me with bitterness, and we've talked about this before. You and I aren't going anywhere tomorrow eating wormwood if we can avoid it. You know, he's talking about that, but then he stops himself and he makes a choice. He makes a choice not to remember his affliction, not to remember his wanderings, not to remember his pain, but to remember who God is. And when he talks about who God is, and the fact that he calls to mind that God is one with steadfast love, and that love never ceases, and that he's a God of mercy, and that mercy never fails, and that it's new every morning, great is thy faithfulness, his hope is restored. And that's the last part of what we talk. He has confidence. He has surety. He has a hope that is indeed, you know, sure. You know, when we think of 9/11, and what you said is just so poignant. We say these dates in history, and we can get caught up in the scar they caused. You know, on my right hand, my index finger, I have a scar from something happened to me in the fifth grade, but you know, it's healed. And the thing to focus on is not necessarily that there is a scar, although that's a good reminder, but that there is healing, and we know a God who brings healing even to those in very deep pain. Even 25 years later, I will go to the 9/11 memorial, and it's painful. It's painful. It's painful. But there is a God who brings healing, who fills the hole that is in our heart.
3: Well, and our prayer is that we are able to capture what Jeremiah is talking here for many more things than just the memory of this one painful day. We have pain all the time. There's things that we walk through. There's things that someone's walking through right now that is every bit as cataclysmic as 9/11 was. To those who lost loved ones that day now. And we don't know anything about this person or what they're dealing with, but they are looking for that hope. They are looking, they're in desperation maybe of the idea that maybe that hope doesn't exist. And they need those of us who know him to be living this out so that we can be the

0: living witness that brings them there.
1: Absolutely. Absolutely. And I think what you're saying is just so true. And not to trivialize 9/11 in any way, shape or form, but for many people, you know, they have experiences that to them is you know, it's catastrophic. And where do you find hope in that? Where do you turn in that? You know, we've taught people to look to science. We've taught people to look to politicians and political solutions. We've taught people to even, you know, rely on friends and family. But many times all of that is for naught, because there are no great, perfect answers. But there is one who we can go to. There is one who is there for us. There is one who knows what's going on in our hearts. There is one who has the answers. And that is the steadfast Lord that we know, that we love, that we serve. And, you know, it's important, as you said, for we as believers to embrace these truths such that people look at us in the middle of our difficulties and we're able to give an answer for the reason for the hope that is in us with meekness and trembling. It's not us. It's the God we cling to. It's the God we've run to. And we know that his mercies are new every morning. We know that he is faithful. We know that he loves us with a steadfast love.
0: Well, and that's one of the reasons. It's kind of interesting that this is all happening on the same day, but my music group released a song at midnight last night called Yesterday the Same, and it picks up on that Hebrews passage and also Psalm 102, where it talks about how God's love and faithfulness are the same yesterday and today and tomorrow and forever. And the idea is, whether we acknowledge it or not, whether we are in alignment with it or not, I talk a lot about wanting to be in alignment with God's plan and his will. I talk about that because it's easier than being in opposition to his plan and his will when we choose to align ourselves with the one who made us. We know that on a deeper level than any other experience can give us. And I think that there's so many people, Dave, this week that need that word of hope.
1: I 100% agree. And if you're listening today and you've never taken that step of, and we use terms that people often don't understand, but giving your heart to the Lord, recognizing that, you know, you and I struggle, we're separated from God because of our sin, that God sent his son, God in the flesh, Jesus, to die for that sin and to rise again, that Jesus took our place and rose again. And if you and or anyone will open their heart to what God has provided, if you will open your heart, believe what he has done for you is true, and then rely on that, trust in that, take your faith off of your sacraments or your religiosity or whatever your faith is in, and place it in God's provision for our salvation, Christ and Christ alone. Understanding that comes out of God's steadfast love for you and I. If you'll just open your heart to him, things will be different. You will have hope. It won't be an easy life necessarily. Your problems won't go away. But like Jeremiah, you'll be able to say the steadfast love of the Lord never ceases. His mercies never come to an end. They're new every morning. Great is your faithfulness.
0: And you can count on it. You can take it to the bank tomorrow and the day after. Jesus is not changing. He's not leaving. Everyone else in life might leave. You might not even be able to get your kitten to be loyal to you. Like, and kittens are pretty loyal. I'm just saying this because we have new kittens in the house. But it's like we don't have to worry about what Jesus has said. And yeah, maybe it's sacraments and maybe it's religiosity or maybe it's just anger and frustration that you're holding on to and blaming God or other people for what you've experienced. And maybe those are legitimate gripes and angers. But I will tell you that God's big enough to handle it. There is no sin. There is no path. There is no frustration. There is no desperation. There is nothing that is too big that he can't overcome on your behalf. And he has and he wants you to know his peace today. Dave Watson, real quickly, this Sunday, what are you teaching on at Calvary Chapel, Staten Island?
1: We'll be in the book of 1 John, chapter 1, verse 5 through 2, chapter to second chapter, the second verse. We're going to be talking about, really the benefits of our relationship with God, and how to keep those benefits going, how to enjoy them every single day.
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1: 11:30 Eastern Standard Time. We're on from 11:30 to, believe it or not, 12:40. 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
0: Well, and it's having been there and worshiped with Calvary Chapel several times, I strongly, strongly encourage you to check it out. Dave Watson, thank you so much.
1: Thank you so much, Kevin. God bless you. Have a great rest of the week.
0: Same. Kevin McCullough coming right back from New York.
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3: With SRN News, I'm Bob Agnew in Washington. Republicans getting a shot in the arm ahead of the midterm elections in the form of a late-cycle cash infusion. President Trump says he'll use more than $400 million from his line Super PAC to help Republicans hold and expand their majority in Congress. The president also told supporters he'll personally focus on 35 close races in the final month before the election in November. The U.S. economy added a surprisingly strong 162,000 jobs in August. It was a big rebound from July's decline and a result that beat many economists' expectations. Renewed hope for finding more survivors more than a week after flash flooding in Nepal. Rescuers there today pulled two workers alive from an underground tunnel at a hydro power plant. That's where many people are thought to have been trapped as the water worked its way downriver. On Wall Street, the Dow Jones Industrial Average struggling. It's down 261 points. This is SRN News.
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0: from New York, that Kevin McCullough.
1: Welcome back to Times Square. It's Kevin McCullough, that Kevin show. You know, sometimes I put the headlines down and I don't talk about the news for a couple of seconds because sometimes there's more interesting things to talk about or people to talk to. My next guest fits that category. You may know her as DJ. You may know her as the big sister you always wanted. You may know her as someone who was on Dancing with the Stars or is going to be in Fox's next Special Forces outfit. But her name is Candace Cameron Bure, and she has to be the happiest person in America most days. If you just see her smile, you're just thinking, how can she do that all the time? Like, there's something weird about that, Candace. Like, knock it off. Give us a frown at least every now and then.
2: You're going to be known for something. A smile is a pretty good thing.
1: That's not, well, there's many worse things. Let's put it that way. Okay, I have a little bit of an axe to grind. Kirk's been on my show several times. Your daughter, Wonderful, has been on my show at least once. You've avoided me till now successfully. But if they were to give me a clue as to something I shouldn't ask you about, what would it have been?
2: There's nothing you could ask me that it would bother me. I've been asked everything.
1: Okay, there you go. Fair enough.
2: And no, I haven't been avoiding you. I don't know why I haven't been on your show, okay. But I'm going to talk to my public.
1: You know, I know why exactly. You've been making about 153 gazillion Christmas movies over the years, and I'm pretty sure that the math on that doesn't even fit the calendar, so I don't even know how you do that. by the way, I've been dying to ask you this. Are you familiar with a group called the Holderness Family? They're a YouTube. Okay.
2: Yes.
1: Have you seen their spoofs of your Christmas movies?
2: I think I have.
1: Okay.
2: I think I have.
1: If you have it, you have to go on their YouTube channel and see it. It's classic, but I think you'll appreciate it for all the right reasons. The reason you're talking to us is you've got a brand new tour that's about to kick off, and we're excited about it. Last year, you sold out, and I'm wondering what happened in the room that made you think, hey, we need to do this again and make deeper connections and that sort of thing. What was the secret sauce last year?
2: I think it was just the gathering of a bunch of really wonderful, great women that were eager to listen, have fun. It's an edifying night, but it's a fun night. And I love connecting with people. It's kind of why I'm taking a show on the road. Everyone has seen me on television or they listen to me on my podcast. And a lot of you feel like you know me, but I don't really get to know you guys being behind the camera. So I wanted to take a show on the road. And it's a little bit like my podcast live. And I just love meeting people and I love interacting with people. So it's bringing people up on stage, talking to people, getting to know, and then sharing my heart, my faith. But also I have my guest, Dr. Tabitha. We're going to be talking about women's health. And, you know, I turned 50 years old this year. So I just want to learn all of the things that can better my life and make me healthier and the things that have worked and haven't worked. And that's what the whole night is really about, just sharing.
1: That's cool. Well, my own bride has said she wants to get to one of them if she can. So we're going to see what we can do about that.
2: I hope she does.
1: You promised that audiences are in for something more, I don't know, personal than the Candace they know on TV or social media. How do you pull that off in a 2-hour large room setting?
2: Well, I don't know what was written exactly. I'm a pretty open book, even on social media. What you see is what you get. But it's really the connection. To me, it's the connection with people that is making all the difference. I loved doing the shows last year so much. I did it as a trial. There were 4 cities that we went to. I didn't know if I was going to love bus life and how it would turn out. But you know what? So many people showed up. We had such a great time. So without a heartbeat, I was like, let's extend the tour and hit some new cities. So we're doing 8 cities this year, starting September 9th through September 19th, and kind of taking a tour from Reading, Pennsylvania, Dayton, Ohio, Tinley Park, kind of Chicago, Illinois, Minneapolis. We are in Kansas City. We're in Missouri, in Grand Prairie, Texas, and Austin, Texas.
1: You are covering some ground in 10 days.
2: We are. I know.
1: Are you sure you can do all that on a bus? Because that seems like, especially the Minnesota Grand Prairie thing, that seems a long way away.
2: Yeah, one of them's a pretty long drive.
1: Is there something about your story that you can tell differently in that setting that you can't, like, that doesn't come across through a camera or a screen?
2: I think you can. For me, there's definitely a vulnerability when you're in front of people face to face, and when you're hearing people, whether they're nodding or they're saying yes or they're clapping or they're oohing or aahing, whatever it is, it's a whole different feeling for me that allows me to be my most vulnerable self that I don't get when I'm just in front of the camera looking at the camera on my computer, you know, on a Zoom call. So
1: do you sense that vulnerability in essence, I'm guessing that leads to maybe what we would think of as authenticity, but do you think that that's missing in women's lives today to the degree that they wish they had more of it? Not because they're doing anything wrong, but just because life is everybody going 1,000 miles an hour with their hair on fire.
2: Exactly. Community is so important. It's so important that we connect with one another. And you're right, like life is very, very busy and it's easy to lose that. And so this is, I mean, it's a way to have connection and have a good night out. And I think that the show in and of itself, because I'm a woman of faith and it's rooted in faith, that's the biggest difference in my life. Like I'm gonna share my heart, but I'm not gonna put on a show without sharing the gospel.
1: Yeah.
2: That's just who I am. And I'm unashamed
1: of everybody listening and watching. That's actually how real Christians live it all the time. So I know it's crazy for you to hear someone say that out loud, but it's like, it's actually what we believe. So it's supposed to kind of work that way. Hi, Kevin McCullough. 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Just 2 weeks before his tragic assassination on September 10th, 2025, conservative leader Charlie Kirk sat down for one of his final interviews to wrestle with a timeless question. Does God still speak today? That conversation became the foundation for the powerful and provocative new documentary, Can You Hear Me Now?, that explores prophecy, faith, scripture, history, and the role believers are called to play in our culture today. 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If you appreciate thoughtful conversations about faith, history, and the public square, I believe you'll find this film compelling. 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

0: says from New York, that Kevin McCullough.
1: I'm not going to put on a show without sharing the gospel. Yeah. That's just who I am.
2: 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You've always been one that's been a little on the ambitious side. I don't even know how many Christmas movies you made, but I know it's a lot. But in one night, you try to bring together faith, family, fitness, and health. You only got 2 hours, Candace. How do you bite off all of that?
1: Oh, we do it. We pull it off. We have all the things, even add nostalgia in there, too. So
2: do you think that you can talk about any one of those things without touching on the others? I mean, you've already kind of said that faith runs through everything, but, you know, emotional health, and I consider like rest and getting enough sleep and some of those types of things in that category, because if you live exhausted all the time, you don't have any bandwidth for anybody else.
1: Right.
2: But like, you can't be spiritually who God has made you to be if you're not physically caring for the temple on some level. And then, you know, I'm 56 and I'm thinking about my fitness now in ways I didn't for a long, long time. It's just a different stage of life.
1: So yeah.
2: I think it's very ambitious, but I congratulate you on it.
1: Well, thanks. They're all tied together. My guest who is there for all the shows, Dr. Tabitha, she's a triple board certified doctor and also moved into functional health coaching. And she too is a Christian. So everything is synergetic in that it's taking care of mind, body, and soul. So that's why all those conversations really do work and can't work well without one without the other.
2: Well, we talk about it sometimes. I do some specialty niche hours in the show throughout the week. And we do stuff on health weekly because I feel like a Christian needs to be strong in that area in order to be effective in the other areas. But we talk about the triad a lot, and the mind, body, and soul. Like, it's God made all those components of us, but sometimes we think we're supposed to overfeed one to kind of the starvation of the others. And I'm not sure that that's what he ever intended.
1: Yeah, I don't know either. So we've got some good experts.
2: Well, it sounds like a lovely night. I'm sure every guy listening tonight is going, oh, I wish we could be there. No, this is for the ladies, guys. You just have to give them that. Your new book.
1: You're welcome to come. You guys.
2: All right.
1: Yeah.
2: Your newest book is called Wild Hope. Wild Hope. You've talked about this in your latest book. The culture uses the word hope kind of casually, and I don't even know if they really think about what they mean when they say, you know, there's hope or have hope or whatever. I think Christians approach it differently. Christian hope is supposed to be able to help us survive disappointment, deal with unanswered prayer, etc. I'm curious, because I haven't read the book, but what makes hope wild in your context? What are you talking about there?
1: Oh, because God is mind-blowing, and in the terms that He's God. It's not, He provides a hope for all of us that supersedes everything in life. And so I feel like hope is like oxygen. You can't really live without it. It's what helps you take the next step when circumstances are really difficult. Like, we live to have hope, but the true source of hope comes from Jesus and through the Holy Spirit who's been given to us. There's so many great verses on hope in the Bible that are the foundation. The foundation of it is that it comes from God. And so this is a 30-day devotional that you can do that is also interactive, and spend 10 minutes a day walking through where God shows us hope in our lives and the scripture that supports it.
2: I appreciate that for sure. All right. Quick follow up. Your next project, you're going to go be special forces op for Fox. This is at the end of the month.
1: Yeah.
2: Are you excited? I worked with Stephen Baldwin for about 9 years, about a decade and a half ago. And he was just in his part of his career where he was doing all the reality stuff all the time. And he was showing me it's really hard work behind the scenes. You got to get fit. You got to do the stuff that you got to do. What's the experience like for you? Because you've done dancing and now you're doing this. I think you've maybe done another project.
1: Yeah.
2: What's it like?
1: Yeah, that's really it. I get asked to do all the reality shows. I've pretty much said no to all of them except Dancing with the Stars. And I did one of The Masked Singer because I thought that was fun too. But this is the third one I've said yes to in my life. And Special Forces is the world's toughest challenge. You are training with the Navy SEALs.
2: Yeah.
1: And it is just a small portion of what they do every single day. So I kind of had two motives. One was to be able to have this experience. No, I'm such a supporter of our country and our military. I have such gratitude for all the people that fight for us on a daily basis, past and present. So to be able to have this experience and know some of the training that they go through to protect us, that was like a yes for me. And the other part is, having turned 50 this year, I am going
2: into... You keep saying that, but I know people are watching going, that can't be true. Like, she doesn't look a day over 28. Like, how's that even possible?
1: Well, thanks. Thanks. I live my life to the fullest, and I feel like I'm in the best shape of my life at 50. I kind of kicked up my fitness game a year and a half ago because now is the time. Like, I want to set myself up in the best way so that when I'm 70 or 80, if I get to live to 90, you know, that I can hang in there, that I can open up the peanut butter jar by myself. Like, you want to be able to do those things and get out of the chair. So like, I've been working really hard to set myself up for success, for longevity. And so I thought, this is another great opportunity where I get to go out and just see if I have what it takes physically and mentally. And it has been one of the greatest experiences of my life, incredibly challenging, which I knew it would be, but probably even harder than I thought. And I knew it was going to be really hard.
2: Is all the filming for that season completed? Have you completed the show?
1: It is.
2: Okay.
1: It
2: so
1: is.
2: Then you've already exercised it, but I was going to say, you know, a free trainer, it's a huge thing these days, big time. Candace Cameron Bure. You want to know more? You go to candace.com/tour for the tour.
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2: 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And don't get her confused for the other Candace. We don't want to mess with that. This is Candace. 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
1: Thanks, Kevin.

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1: 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The U.S. job market rebounds as employers add 162,000 jobs.
2: The U.S. economy added a surprising 162,000 jobs in August, a solid rebound from July's decline and a result that beat many economists' expectations. The Labor Department says the unemployment rate held at a low 4.1%, underscoring what supporters of President Trump call a durable jobs recovery market by strong job security for Americans already in the workforce. The report also included encouraging revisions to earlier data. Employment totals for June and July were revised upward by a combined 55,000 jobs. That means the labor market was stronger than first reported into August. Bernie Bennett, Washington.
1: Some good news for Republicans in midterm polling. The GOP now leading Democrats 51-49% on the generic congressional ballot in a new Harvard-Harris poll of likely voters. On Wall Street, it's been slow going. The Dow is down 286. This is SRN News.
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0: Welcome back. It's that Kevin Show. So glad to have you with us and so excited because at midnight last night, my little songwriting collective, which now has 36 people that contribute to nearly everything that we do, musicians, writers, advisors, vocalists, etc., we released the first song off of a new worship project, and it's based on Psalm 102 and Hebrews 13, that the God who loves us today is unchanging. He's yesterday, the same, today, tomorrow, forever. We wrote a little song about it. It goes something like this.

0: Yesterday, the same. We just released that at midnight last night, and the vocals there of Allison Taylor and Jay Lorman, words and music by yours truly. And we're just super excited. We'll see you next time.
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7: 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President Reagan knew the freedoms secured by one generation were not guaranteed to survive to the next. 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Freedom.

0: is more than inheritance. 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Every generation must fight for the principles that made self-government possible. Freedom only survives when each generation chooses to defend it. So, do we have the courage to defend and protect what is being challenged, the very principles that made America the greatest experiment in history?
1: What if one week in the Mediterranean could change the way you view the New Testament? This is Alistair Begg, inviting you to join me on the Deeper Faith Mediterranean Cruise, August 28th to September 4, 2027. 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
5: You're listening to Salem Radio Spotlight, and this is Basil Yar. Today I have in the studio with me my good friend. I can say that now. You are my good friend, Pastor Ray Zimmerlin.
6: Yes, it's good to be with my friend as well. Yes. God bless you, sir.
5: Pastor Ray, at Easter time, you started Faith in Motion, the kingdom community that you lead.
6: Yes, sir.
5: Started meeting at 244 Liberty Street on Easter Sunday.
6: Yes,
5: and
6: indeed.
5: It was a phenomenal service.
6: It was a joy to have you there. And of course, you know, several years back, you know, as we were in prayer about where we would be establishing a work, there was a time where Brockton was not on my map. I knew where it was, but it was not on the map at the time. But as time went on, it's amazing how the Lord worked in us and really gave us a heart for Brockton and the surrounding region there, and we're excited about it.
5: I tell you what is happening. We have been praying for Brockton since 2018 when the Lord spoke to us about moving from Dorchester to Brockton.
6: Yes.
5: We have been praying intensely for Brockton, and suddenly God is moving people to Brockton, and you are one of them.
6: Oh, I tell you, glad to be part of the answer to prayer. Amen.
5: Yes. So tell me, how have things been going at Faith in Motion?
6: Well, I got to tell you, it's been a wonderful ride. We are blessed so much. Our core volunteers that have formed to help minister to the people that God is bringing in, it's just wonderful. Just people with a heart to serve and a genuine, genuine care for people, which is definitely the Lord's DNA and a big part of our DNA. We look at it like this, where it's the reach that's going to the each, and yes, and the each of those that are coming in, the every one of those in their own individual state, wherever they're coming from and whoever they are, recognizing their value to the Lord and to us as well. And the people that are helping us have really caught the fire and, yes, and caught the vision for that. And that's been a great part of the experience we've had. We had an outreach just a few weeks before Easter, right at a grocery store 2 miles down the road from where we're meeting there in Brockton. And a lady and her family, four children, came as a result of that. She was our first convert, the first person that came to Jesus at Faith in Motion Church was her. Wow. And the great and exciting thing is that we're going to have our first water baptism coming up in a few weeks.
5: Awesome.
6: And guess who's getting baptized? So it's just a wonderful thing to look back and see some of the stories of the glory that have taken place so far. And that's one highlight that definitely comes to mind.
5: Yes. I want to say to our listeners, if you are in Brockton, all of those cities that surround Brockton, if you are there, the place that you want to be on a Sunday morning at 9 o'clock is 244 Liberty Street at Faith in Motion. Could you share with our listeners what to expect when they turn up?
6: Absolutely. I mean, we get started with some heartfelt praise and worship. I'm a worshiper myself, been a musician for many years.
5: Yeah, and, I actually wanted to say that. You're not just a great preacher. You are an awesome singer and worship leader.
6: And it's a real blessing to be able to go ahead and just have that as one of the weapons of war.
5: Yes.
6: And so we're very passionate about worship at Faith in Motion. And so we'll hit the ground running with some worship. When we get into the Word, one thing that's been very, very wonderful is that we have a series going on currently on love. We started talking about how God loves us, spent some time on talking about the need for us to love Him back, to reciprocate that love to Him. Mm-hmm. And now this coming Sunday, probably the next two Sundays, we'll be getting into the importance of loving each other. And so we're big believers in the Word. As a matter of fact, one little saying we got around our place is we're hooked on the book. And so we're excited about the Word. And I know I'm always very passionate to dig in and make sure that anybody coming in the house is well-fed on the Word and you know that the Lord helps them to connect the dots maybe in a way that they may not have done so before.
5: Yes.
6: And thank God for that spirit of wisdom and revelation to help us do that.
5: And Pastor A, you are not just an amazing speaker in the church, but you're an amazing speaker right here on WECE 590, The Word, every day at 6:15 p.m., the Faith in Motion radio broadcast.
6: Yes, sir. We just started on July 13th, and we're glad to be part of the family.
5: Yeah, and we are very glad that you are part of our daily lineup. Faith in Motion radio broadcast heard Monday through Friday at 6:15 p.m. right here on WECE, The Word. And I want to say to our listeners, if you want to hear the Word that really builds, ignites faith, and see faith in motion, you want to visit 244 Liberty Street in Brockton, Faith in Motion Church, any Sunday at 9 in the morning.
6: Yes, sir. Amen. Faith and love is always a good combination, and you'll definitely find that in our house.
5: And faith works by love.
6: Yes, sir. Amen.
5: Pastor Ray, thanks for coming in and sharing with our listeners.
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7: Thank you very much, Basil. I'm happy to be here.
5: Clay, I want to talk with you today about Amazing Grace Sports Network. What inspired you to create a sports network that blends athletic excellence with spiritual purpose?
7: I think that athletic performance and spiritual purpose are connected, if not intertwined. There's a spirituality that most athletes go. They go to a spiritual state in order to perform. Many times you will see an athlete cross their heart, cross their body mm-hmm. in a Father, Son, Holy Spirit gesture before performance or afterwards, after they give their performance, after they do well. They will give all glory to God, Jesus
5: yes.
7: Christ, the Holy Spirit, and they will
5: get
7: say
5: on the knees and point up in the air.
7: Yeah, point up in the air and say, you know, thank you, Jesus, thank
5: I
7: you,
5: see
7: God.
5: A lot.
7: Yeah. So this is spirituality that most athletes go to in order to perform at a high level, so that they're focused and they're not distracted, and the only thing that's on their mind is doing what they've been training to do for months, years, even.
5: What makes Amazing Grace Sports Network stand out for fans and athletes alike?
7: We stand out because we highlight the passion, spirituality, and the unity of sports. That's what's inherited in sports. Sports is passionate. It brings people together. It makes them passionate. They jump up and down. They scream. They cry. They laugh. They go to unbelievable lengths to express themselves when they're involved in watching the team or watching the person that they admire or that they care about. And sports is spirituality, as we talked about. It takes a spiritual person many times to compete and win at sports. You have to dig deep inside yourself. You have to see if you have what it takes in order to last this long or go through an injury or go through ups and downs. So it takes a great amount of spirituality, whether they profess themselves as Christians or not. And sports creates unity. I mean, you'll have people of all races and all ethnicities grouped together behind the team that they all care about and they're all passionate about. It unifies. And not only does it unify the fans, it unifies the players on the team to play together, no matter what differences they perceive they might have had or they think they have or whatever the case. You're going to have to work with that person. You're going to that person so that he can help you. Yes. And it's all about working together and helping one another that makes a team come together to win.
5: Now, Clay, can you share a moment from Amazing Grace Sports Network's journey that reminded you why this mission matters?
7: I was at a Dunkin' Donuts about 3 months ago, and it was in the morning, just making my daily run. And as I'm giving my order, and there's a guy who's standing off to the side, and he just is looking at me, and he says, "I know you." I didn't know him. And he said, "I've heard you before." He says, "You are on the radio station in the mornings on Saturday." And I go, "Yes, I am." He goes, "I like what you're doing." He says, "I like that you remind us that life is more important than just sports." He says, "You talk about sports, but you always say a prayer before the show. And you remind us that our lives, my wife's life, my kids' lives are more important than any sports that I'm watching or any sports that I care about. That the most important person in sports is me." It solidified my purpose that what we're trying to do here is bring spirituality and some humor along with sports to get everybody to group together to understand that we can make this work. We can make America unified and understanding that we can all work together to keep America going in the direction that it needs to be going. No politics, no ideology.
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7: That sports are fun and they're exciting, but they themselves, the individual, they are more important than any sport. 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Is it going bad? Is it up and down? 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
11: Ronald Reagan understood that preserving liberty required more than defending it. It had to be taught. In his 1989 farewell address, Reagan warned America about the danger of losing its national memory. If we forget what we did, we won't know who we are. Reagan understood that a free nation cannot preserve principles its people no longer understand. Every generation must learn why America's freedoms matter, understand the sacrifices that secured them, and accept the responsibilities that come with self-government. Liberty cannot be simply inherited. It must be intentionally passed from one generation

A warm welcome to our program, Prophecy for Today, where we study biblical prophecy and its application to our daily life. It's a wonderful day to worship God. I'm William Steves. Let's pray. Dear Heavenly Father, I praise you that I am named an heir of heaven by the adoption of the work of Christ. I praise you that Christ is not ashamed to call me his brother. I praise you that I am welcomed into your presence not as a rebel and an enemy, but as a child. Be exalted in my work and in this ministry today. In the name of Jesus Christ, the Righteous One. Amen.

Maranatha, friends, the Lord is coming. Luke 12:11-12. And when they bring you unto the synagogues, and unto magistrates, and powers, take ye no thought how, or what thing ye shall answer, or what ye shall say, for the Holy Ghost shall teach you in the same hour what ye ought to say. This promise is one of surpassing comfort, especially for those Christians in places where they face thorough persecution. The Lord never abandons his own. Jesus here promises his apostles that, when they face persecution, when they are drawn before courts and judges, facing prosecution for their faith, he will be with them, and he will give them the boldness, the confidence, and the words to answer for him. We see this fulfilled repeatedly in the book of Acts. In Acts 3 and 5, Peter and the apostles are twice brought before the Jewish council, and the apostles are filled with boldness as they stand for truth, even in the face of persecution. Later on, the apostle Paul is confident to answer before Felix, Festus, and Agrippa, and he's even willing to appeal to Caesar so that he can stand before Caesar and speak the truth as well. The same should be true of us today.

0: even though we may face opposition to the truth of God, we can trust the one who has called and sanctified us. 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I'm William Steves. 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And our United States address is the People's Gospel Hour, Post Office Box 55862, Boston, Massachusetts, 02205. And now, the familiar voice of Pastor Perry F. Rockwood, who is at home with the Lord.
1: Shall we pray? Heavenly Father, we're thankful today to be together around our radios. We're thankful for our wonderful Savior. We're thankful for the Word of God. We're thankful for the working and power of the Holy Spirit. And Father, I just pray today for each one listening in. Thou dost know the need and burden of every heart. Be with those who are not well, aged, sorrowing, and lonely. I pray for homes and marriages. And I know it is not God's will that that home and marriage break up. I pray for the many who are not saved. Draw them to thyself. I pray in Jesus' name, amen. How do people know that they're saved? How do people know that you're saved? Well, one great proof is your desire to pray. Ye have received the spirit of adoption, whereby we cry, Abba, Father. The sinner says prayers. The believer prays in the Spirit. Prayer to the unsaved man is just an act to gain favor with God. Some of the most wicked people in the world say prayers every night. Before we were saved, we pray because we think it is our duty to do so. When we are saved, we pray because we delight to spend the time in the presence of our God and Father. And if we're saved, there's a real love for the lost. 2 Corinthians 5:14, for the love of Christ constraineth us, because we thus judge that if one died for all, then we're all dead. The Lord Jesus Christ came into this world to seek and to save that which was lost. If he lives in our hearts, we will have a concern and burden for the lost in our own families, in our own community, in our own nation, and around the world. That's the burden of my heart today, to reach out for souls while the door is open, while the age of grace is upon us. We're to go into all the world and preach the gospel to every creature. And radio is a wonderful open door, and many are being saved. And I trust that you'll join hands with me today to reach out for lost souls. There's something else I want to mention. For whom the Lord loveth, he chasteneth, and scourges every son whom he receiveth. Now when Christ chastens us, we know that we belong to him. If a person professes to be a Christian and continues to live in sin and is not chastened of the Lord, he couldn't be a Christian. For whom the Lord loveth, he chasteneth, and scourges every son whom he receiveth. Every son is chastened of the Lord. If we confess our sins, on the other hand, he is faithful and just to forgive us our sins and to cleanse us from all unrighteousness. 1 John 1:9. How important it is, the moment we sin, the moment we fail God, the moment we lose our love for the Bible and for prayer and for souls, we ought to confess it to the Lord and put it under the blood. Now, people, we need to look at ourselves these days and say, now, how do I know I'm saved? I've asked over 500 people this question. If you died today, are you sure of going to heaven? Just about everybody says yes. I think I'm going to get to heaven. I believe I'll get to heaven. Then when I ask them, now, what is the basis of your hope? What is the basis of your assurance of going to heaven? And they say two things. I'm not so bad, or I have my church. Well, we know that we're all bad. We're all sinners. There is no difference, for all have sinned and come short of the glory of God, and the wages of sin is debt. Now, we have to pay that sin debt. If we don't pay it, someone else has to pay it. And someone else has paid it. The Lord Jesus Christ paid our sin debt on the cross through the shedding of his blood. And friends, it's not the church that saves. You can belong to every church in the community and still go to hell. It's not the sacraments. It's not christening. It's not confirmation. It's not baptism. It's not the mass. It's not the preacher. It's not the priest. It's not the rabbi. It's not Mary. No, it's Christ, and Christ alone. Jesus said, I am the way, the truth, and the life. No man cometh unto the Father but by me. He says, I am the door. By me, if any man enter in, he shall be saved, and shall go in and out and find pasture. When he was born, they said, unto you is born this day in the city of David a Savior, which is Christ the Lord. Thou shalt call his name Jesus, for he shall save his people from their sins. So if you don't have sins, if you're not a Savior, you can't be saved. He didn't come to save good people. He didn't come to die for good people. He didn't come to shed his blood for good people. He came for sinners. And God would have you today to take the place of a sinner, to acknowledge the truth that you are a sinner, and believe that Christ died for sinners. He was your substitute. He took your place. He paid your sin debt through the shedding of his blood. And whosoever shall call upon the name of the Lord shall be saved. You know it's so wonderful to be saved and to know for sure that you are saved. Oh, not only do we have our sins forgiven, but there's a heaven to gain and there's a hell to shun. It's not just a matter of how you live, but it's a matter of having life. Life is in the person of God's Son, the Lord Jesus Christ. In him was life, and the life was the light of men. John 1:4. And until we have Christ, we don't have life. Ephesians 2:1 says, and you hath he quickened, made alive, who were dead in trespasses and sins. We're all dead in trespasses and sins until we receive this new life from the Lord Jesus Christ. Why not trust him today?
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7: They have seen it as observers, and they want to see it as observers, and they want to look into it so that they might join in the redemption song and give God glory. 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
8: 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Today we are continuing John's study called Our Great Salvation. It's a series designed to reinvigorate your joy that comes from God's amazing redemption. In the course of this study, John has encouraged you to focus your attention on the many blessings of being saved by Christ. So some questions to ask yourself at this point might be, how does your salvation affect the way you're running the race of faith, the way you're living your daily life? In light of God's grace to you, is worship a high priority or an afterthought? And how should being eternally rescued from sin and death affect the way you pray, the way you talk to others, the way you raise your family, even the way you spend your time and money? Consider those questions as John begins today's message.
7: Salvation was so marvelous a reality that even the Old Testament prophets spent their time trying to understand its wonders. That's how great it is. That's how wonderful it is. Of all the things they might have searched out, this was what they chose to search at. Peter's heart is revealed here. To see the greatness of salvation, just note how the prophets wanted to understand it. The reality of salvation history in Christ consumed their hearts. They made careful search. That's a very intense word, ekzeteo. A preposition always intensifies a verb. They sought it out diligently. They made inquiry, another compound term, ex erunao, to search out diligently, intensely, because they didn't fully understand. They couldn't understand. How could they understand? Christ hadn't come. He hadn't lived. He hadn't taught. He hadn't died. He hadn't risen. The prophets didn't understand. They didn't understand a lot of things. In Isaiah 6, verse 11, Isaiah says, "Then I said, Lord, how long?" And in a sense, he's admitting, I wish I understood this. Habakkuk in chapter 1 says, "Lord, how long are you going to allow this abuse of your people to go on?" There were a lot of things they didn't understand, a lot of things they could have studied, a lot of things they could have looked into, a lot of things that must have been of tremendous interest to them. Daniel chapter 7, verse 15, "As for me, Daniel, my spirit was distressed within me, and the visions in my mind kept alarming me. And so I approached one of those who was standing by, an angel, and asked him the exact meaning of all this." He didn't understand it. The angel unfolded some of it to him. So you see, those prophets had an interesting dilemma. They were living so far on the other side of the cross and the work of Christ, there was no way they could understand it all. There was no way they could absorb it all. No way they could see it clearly. Listen to Matthew 13, 17, the words of Jesus. "For truly I say to you," he said this to his disciples, "that many prophets and righteous men desired to see what you see and did not see it, and to hear what you hear and did not hear it." They were limited. They were limited. And so they studied their own writings. And what did they study? The Messiah and the salvation that he would bring. It was not just scholarly investigation. It was a passionate, driving compulsion to understand the greatness of salvation. Second point, The second one is that the great salvation of which Peter writes is the theme of the Holy Spirit's inspiration. Not only were the prophets committed to this, but so is the Holy Spirit. And Peter gives us a crucial insight into the fact that all revelation was divinely revealed by the Holy Spirit, and the greatness of our salvation is seen in the fact that it was the theme of the Holy Spirit's revelation. Listen, everything the prophets received, they received from whom? The Holy Spirit. Everything the New Testament writers received, they received from the Holy Spirit. Everything we read what the Spirit said. Back to verse 11. They sought to know what person or time, here's the key, the Spirit of Christ within them was indicating as he predicted the suffering of Christ and the glories to follow. Peter introduces to us then the idea that these prophets were really wanting to understand the person and the time that the Spirit of Christ within them was indicating as he predicted through them the sufferings of Christ and the glories to follow. Now, the prophecies that they wrote had those two elements, the sufferings of Christ and the glory to follow. You go into the Old Testament, read Psalm 22. It's all about the suffering of Christ. Read Psalm 69, verses 1 to 21. It's about the suffering of Christ. Read Isaiah 52:13 to 53:10 or so, all about the sufferings of Christ. Read Daniel 9:24 to 26, the sufferings of Christ. The Messiah will be cut off. Read Zechariah 12:10, he'll be pierced. Zechariah 13:7, more about the sufferings of Christ. They wrote about the sufferings of Christ under the inspiration of the Holy Spirit. They wouldn't have known that apart from the Spirit, would they? They couldn't read the future. They couldn't even understand what they did write, let alone try to figure out to write something on their own. And then he says they wrote about the glories to follow. What does that mean? The resurrection of Christ, the ascension of Christ, the enthronement of Christ. They wrote about the child who would become the king and the government would be upon his shoulder, Isaiah 9. They wrote in Daniel 2 about the one who would be the ultimate king, in Daniel 7, in Zechariah 2, in Zechariah 14. The prophets wrote about the glory and they wrote about the suffering. But all of it was inspired by the Holy Spirit. By the way, the sufferings of Christ and the glories of Christ are the major themes of Old Testament prophecy. Revelation 19:10 says, the testimony of Jesus is the spirit of prophecy. So all prophecy is really geared to testify to Christ. And in testifying to Christ, it focused primarily on his suffering and his glory, which allowed him to become the Savior. In Luke 24, Jesus said on the road to Emmaus to those disciples, O foolish men and slow of heart to believe all that the prophets have spoken. And what did the prophets speak? Was it not necessary for the Christ to suffer these things and to enter into his glory? Suffering, glory, always the theme. Always the theme. That theme was the theme of the prophet's study because it was the theme of the Spirit's inspiration. And so he says, the Spirit of Christ. By the way, that shows that Christ pre-existed before his incarnation in a spirit form. Notice the little phrase, in them or within them. The Spirit took up residence within the writers of the Old Testament. The word indicating, do you see it there? Spirit of Christ was in them indicating, or some Bibles may say witnessing. Pro martur aminon means to witness beforehand, to forewitness. Verse 12, by the way, notice it also affirms this. Down toward the end of the verse, it says that the New Testament apostles preached the gospel to you by the Holy Spirit sent from heaven. So the Holy Spirit inspired not only the Old Testament writers, but the New Testament apostles as well. So both Old Testament and New Testament are the breath of the Spirit of God, divine origin. So the Holy Spirit revealed this great salvation to that generation. Verse 12 says, it was revealed to them. It was revealed to them. That is to the Old Testament prophets. Follow this. That they were not serving themselves. That this whole message was not for their generation. Not for their time. That's so important. Can I just take a moment and remind you of a verse you probably never read? or thought about it. You may have read by it, but not thought about it. Numbers 24, 17. Listen, just listen to it. I see him, but not now. I behold him, but not near. A star shall come forth from Jacob, and a scepter shall rise from Israel, but not now and not near. Way back in the Pentateuch, already the Spirit of God beginning to testify about the coming Messiah. And they weren't speaking about their age and their time. In Hebrews 11, we get a little more insight. Hebrews 11, 13 says, all these died in faith, all the patriarchs, without receiving the promises, but having seen them and having welcomed them from a distance. That's right. They could only see it from a distance. And then at the end of that 11th chapter, those final two marvelous verses, 39 and 40, and all these Old Testament heroes that have been named in this chapter, having gained approval through their faith, listen, did not receive what was promised. They didn't. It wasn't for their age, because God had provided something better for us, so that apart from us, they should not be made perfect. It wasn't for their time. It was for us. Now, the point here is not that the prophecies had no value. They had immense value, but only that the fulfillment of the prophecies was not for that generation, but a future generation, which would come to pass, and that ultimately there would come a time and a generation where salvation would be accomplished and Gentiles would be involved in covenant blessing from the work of Messiah. Third point, brief one. It is the theme of the apostles' proclamation. Verse 12 again, it says, in these things which now have been announced to you through those who preached the gospel to you by the Holy Spirit sent from heaven. And that statement simply brings in the New Testament apostles. These things, that is the salvation grace which is to come, the suffering and glory of Messiah, everything the Spirit inspired in the Old Testament writers, now have been announced to you through those who preach the gospel to you. Those are the New Testament preachers. In these things refers directly to the who and the when. In these things, the who, what person, and the when, what time, are now preached to you. And isn't that what the New Testament preachers did? Didn't they come along and say, the Messiah is Jesus Christ, and the time is what? Now. Doesn't Paul say, behold, now is the acceptable time. Today is the what? Day of salvation. It has come. It is here. It is here. In these things, who and when, the details of the Old Testament prophecies of Christ are fulfilled. They have been announced to you through those who preach the gospel. Who's that? Luke, Paul, Barnabas, Philip, John, the apostles. They preached it. In fact, Paul said, I am determined to know nothing among you except Christ and him what? Crucified. And why did he preach only that? Only Christ and Christ crucified and salvation in Christ. Why was he ready to preach the gospel at every turn? Why was he not ashamed of the gospel of Christ? Why? Because it was the preaching of the cross that was to them that perish foolishness, but unto us that believe eternal life. That was their message. The apostolic preaching of the cross was the message. Paul says in 1 Corinthians 2, I didn't come to you with human wisdom. I didn't come to you with philosophy. I came to you with a cross, determined to know nothing except Christ and Him crucified. So that which occupied the constant study of the prophets, that which occupied the constant inspiration of the Spirit, also became the constant theme of the New Testament preachers. And how much were they devoted to it? Listen, beloved, they died for it, didn't they? They died for it. They gave their life for it. That's how great salvation is. The theme of prophet study, the theme of Spirit inspiration, the theme of apostolic testimony. And finally, the theme of the angel's interest. I love this. He just throws this in verse 12. Things into which angels long to look. You ever wished you were an angel? When I was a little kid, I used to think, boy, would it be neat to be an angel? Just fly, you know, and be good all the time. Be an angel. Sneak up on people and do good things. Be in the presence of God. Oh, have you ever wondered what it would be like to be an angel? Have you ever wondered what it would be like to see what angels see in that dimension that we can't perceive, that spiritual dimension that is not visible to us? Have you ever wondered what it's like for angels to battle demons in that sphere that's mystery to us, that invisible world that's just as real as ours, only not able to be seen with the physical eye? If you ever wondered what it would be like to be a part of that angelic world and to experience that eternal holiness that holy angels have, I got news for you. The angels are saying the same thing. I wonder what it's like to be saved. I wonder what it's like to receive grace. I wonder what it's like to be forgiven. Fascinating. Back to verse 12 at the end, things. What do you mean, things? Matters of salvation, into which angels long to look. Those two words, long to look, loaded with meaning. You know what the word long is? Get this one. Epithumeo. You know what that word means? To lust in a negative sense. It's describing a strong desire, an overpowering impulse. This isn't whimsical. The angels aren't saying, oh, by the way, wouldn't it be interesting to see what salvation's like? This is a passion with them. This is a strong impulse. The term, in the form epithumousin here, the term basically means an impulse that's not satisfied, a desire that's not fulfilled. And the angels have this unsatisfied desire to look into the things of salvation. To look. Wonderful word. You know what it literally means? To stretch forward your head or to bend down. It's used to describe what Peter and John did at the tomb. You remember when they ran and stooped down and looked in? Same verb. The angels want to stoop down, get down here, and look into this thing. They have a driving passion to understand it. Why? Because they'll never experience it. The holy angels never need to be saved. The fallen angels can't be saved. The holy angels are stooping down to peer into the reality of salvation in the human world. And I might add to you that maybe, too, that there are some fallen angels who are wanting to look into salvation in the hope that they might receive it, but they never will. They never will. Angels have been involved. The holy angels have been involved in salvation. The holy angels announced Christ's birth. The holy angels ministered him in his temptation. They served there at the resurrection. They attended to his ascension. They are now doing his bidding on behalf of the saints. The fallen angels were around. They were attacking him in his temptation. They were besieging him in his life. They were trying to kill him and keep him dead on the cross. They were trying to keep him in the grave. They have assaulted his work and his church. The angels, holy and fallen, have been around the work of salvation. None of them will ever experience it. The holy angels don't need it. The fallen angels can't have it. But they have a powerful desire to look more deeply into the immense, miraculous, gracious salvation which they will never experience. I think the holy angels are most in mind here. I just offer that other option as a possible thought. And I think the holy angels want to look into it for the reason that they might understand it better, for the reason that they might glorify God more, because that's what they exist to do. It's not just sheer curiosity. It is to enable them to give God greater glory. God has displayed his church to them. You remember in Luke 15, when the sinner comes back, it says that the angels of heaven do what? Rejoice. The angels rejoice and praise God for saving a sinner. In 1 Corinthians, I think it's in chapter 4, verse 9, Paul says, God has exhibited us apostles last of all as men condemned to death because we have become a spectacle to the world, both to angels and to men. The angels are watching Paul. They're watching the apostle Paul. They're seeing the power of God in his life. In Ephesians chapter 3, verse 10, It says that the manifold wisdom of God might now be made known through the church to the rulers and authorities in the heavenlies. God is putting His grace in the church on display before the angels. They're watching His ministries. They're watching His church. They're taking it all in. They'll never participate. But there's an interesting interest. It says the Lamb took the book. That's the title deed to the earth, the Lord Christ, the Lamb. And the four living creatures, those are angels. And the 24 elders representing the saints fell down before the Lamb. Everybody has a harp, golden bowls of incense, the prayers of the saints. And they sang a new song. Now watch this. Here's the song. Worthy art thou to take the book and break its seals. For thou wast slain and did purchase for God with thy blood men from every tribe and tongue and people and nation. Isn't that a wonderful song? Can you sing that song? Can you sing the song of redemption? Sure, you've been redeemed. But look at this. Verse 11. I looked. I heard the voice of many angels around the throne and the living creatures and the elders and myriads and thousands. And they all said, worthy is the Lamb that was slain to receive power. The angels are chiming in on redemption song even though they haven't experienced it. They have seen it as observers. And they want to see it as observers, and they want to look into it so that they might join in the redemption song and give God glory. And a beautiful thought. What a salvation. Can I ask you a question? Is your salvation that precious to you? Or have you left your first love? It's a fair question. It was precious to you at first, wasn't it? Your first love? When you first were saved, oh, it was great. How is it now? Have you lost sight of it? Let that be rekindled in your heart.
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8: 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And then be here Monday as we kick off John MacArthur's practical study titled Wisdom for the Workplace. 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
9: This is Bishop Brenda White, the senior pastor of Faith Christian Church International. Most High God, our hearts are grieved by the ongoing injustices in our city, our country, and our world. Injustice of any kind, God, robs us of our peace and causes us pain, and right now we are in pain as a country, as a people. It is doubtful, God, that anyone who has lived long enough or has had a heart does not feel the pain of such inequities, whether directly or indirectly. But God, we are confident that you feel our pain as well, and for that we are grateful. It is in your name and for your glory, O God, that we kneel together in solidarity, peace, and solemnity so that we can stand together in victory on these issues of justice and equity. In Jesus' name, amen.
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11: 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And that verse popped into my head, Proverbs 3, 5, and 6. And that was God. You know, that was a verse I grew up with. I hadn't thought about it in years. I replayed it in my head, and it's, you know, trust in the Lord with all your heart. Trust. I wasn't trusting. And lean not on your own understanding. It wasn't my job to understand why. It was my job to trust. And I said, thank you, Lord. And I went to bed. And I sang my songs, laid in bed, you know, and I felt peace.
12: More encouragement from Michelle Ablard and her amazing journey of being a foster parent at FamilyMinute.org.
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14: With SRN News, I'm John Stott. At least five people killed, five others injured, when an Amazon cargo plane overran a runway at Miami International Airport and struck several vehicles on Sunday, the crash prompting a roughly three-hour ground stop at the airport as emergency crews responded to the scene. Tropical storm warnings in effect for the Hawaiian islands of Kauai and Niihau, as powerful Hurricane Lowell takes aim at the state. It's the third storm in just over 3 weeks to target Hawaii. Tropical storm force winds are expected late Monday into Tuesday local time, but will be confined to the western islands. Mountain peaks and slopes could see gusts reaching hurricane force as the island's terrain accelerates the winds. And playing at Lambeau Field, number 4-ranked Notre Dame had little trouble with Wisconsin, beating the Badgers 41-13. This is SRN News.
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19: Welcome to Sekulo. Will Haynes here, and I want to wish all of you a very happy Labor Day weekend. It is the official end of summer for so many. Many of you already back to school, and many more of you looking ahead to a new school year as well. But we are going to talk right now about what's been happening in the New York Attorney General's office. We mentioned in previous broadcast about what has been going on with this whistleblower that came forward and said that the boss at the Investor Protection Bureau in the New York Attorney General's office was pushing attorneys and prosecutors to go after President Trump and go after allies of President Trump. It is very much a case of do as I say, not as I do when it comes to this attorney general, because she has been one of those people that has been saying, you know, President Trump making an enemies list, going after me for just following the law. Meanwhile, we know that this has been the MO from the Attorney General of New York, Letitia James, who ran on getting President Trump, on going after him back in 2018. We know that there was that huge civil case that she brought against him that had to do with, I don't know, her saying that he overvalued properties like Mar-a-Lago, and therefore that was fraudulent because banks gave him loans, etc. Even though the banks testified that, you know, they weren't defrauded, paid back these loans, that there was no issue there. Meanwhile, once again, she's the one that there were questions that rose from getting favorable mortgage rates for properties in Norfolk, Virginia and Brooklyn, New York. All that to say, it always seems to be do as I say, not as I do. The ACLJ got directly involved in this by sending a state FOIA request. You know, you hear a FOIA request, it's Freedom of Information Act. That's for the federal government. In New York, it's a FOIA, Freedom of Information Law. We got it within 24 hours of this whistleblower news. We got a FOIA request to the New York Attorney General's office to get information. Because what it happened, a whistleblower said, look, this is what they're doing. They're going after people, not crimes. This isn't how it should work. Don't be Letitia James' personal attorney. And all of a sudden, that email that went to 2,000 people started disappearing from people's inboxes. Even if they've read it, gone. We want to know what happened. This harkens back to what we saw with the IRS scandal with Lois Lerner, where, you know, emails just disappeared. Or maybe Hillary Clinton, emails disappeared. Private server in the bathroom disappears. Bleachbit became a word and a software that everyone knew because of missing emails. So it always seems to be the emails, but we're going to get to the bottom of this because we knew it was happening, but now people are coming forward and saying it's happening. And that's not way the legal system in this country should work. So we're going to cover that and so much more today on Seculo as we hope everyone is having a relaxing and wonderful Labor Day weekend. It's also the kickoff of college football. It's a great time of year as we head into the fall. But there's a lot of work going on because, as we always mention, back to school, what does that mean? It means that there's new administrators, new teachers that are going to try and violate the rights of their students. And the ACLJ is there. It means a midterm election coming up. The ACLJ will be here to navigate the issues that are front and center, as well as things like this. Letitia James' office getting a state FOIA request as we try to get to the bottom of what happened to that email. Why did it disappear? They said it was a personnel issue. Yeah, it sounds like it. So once again, all of these things are possible because you support the ACLJ. And many of you did in the month of August, which was a wonderful time to see so many people standing with the ACLJ. And we thank you for that. But if you need help, the ACLJ is also here for you. Go to aclj.org/help. And an attorney will be in touch with you if you feel like your constitutional rights are being violated. But we'll be back with more on Seculo.
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19: Welcome back to Seculo. We're breaking this down for you as a assistant attorney general in the New York Attorney General's office, Letitia James. You've heard of her maybe on this broadcast for years as she ran on going after President Trump, successfully got a verdict in New York court about a civil case where it was trying to say that he defrauded banks by overvaluing things on paper. Meanwhile, she did that exact thing, but in order to get more favorable mortgage rates when it comes to properties in Norfolk, Virginia, Brooklyn, New York, but nothing to see there. We know that it has been her goal publicly to get the president, but to some degree, you still think, it's political rhetoric. Yeah. There's no one inside her AG's office actually saying it. You know, you can create that culture without having to actually give those directives. Well, what we're seeing, according to this Assistant Attorney General, Daniel Weisenfeld, is that he sent a company-wide, and company meaning agency-wide, email on Friday and said, hey, guess what? Letitia James and my boss here in the Investor Protection Bureau aren't focusing on the right things. They're just saying, get Trump and his allies. They're making political enemies lists and asking for them to find crimes to fit the people.
1: That's right. I mean, when you look at this, you say, we want you to focus your time here. So he laid it out. He said, go after Trump himself, go after Truth Social, go after Hewlett Packard because Trump DOJ approved that merger. So we want to look at that too. And again, they had no credible reason. So they just got a list of here's the people or companies that have been associated with President Trump. So you've got the social media company, you've got a tech company, and President Trump himself. And the list went on. And then there wasn't any reason given. There wasn't like a, you know, usually when you start these investigations, it's because of a reason. Someone like a whistleblower comes to you from inside a company. You're doing the normal kind of due diligence, and maybe a different division within the New York government says, we believe there's been a tax issue. You know, the tax division could bring it to the attorney general's office. You know, that would be normal courses, investigators, the police, security services that are looking at financial transactions, all of that. And what we see here is an assistant AG saying, we didn't get any of that information. We had nothing to start with. It wasn't like, hey, because Donald Trump did X, Y, and Z, we would like you to look at A, B, and C. It was, let's see if you can find anything illegal that we could sue Donald Trump over. And you know, you mentioned the one case they were able to bring over a property, which again is one that is on hold now as we speak because the president is the president. You can't keep those lawsuits have to all stall out while he's president of the United States. But this again shows that this is continuing. Because this is an email that went out on Friday, not Friday 3 years ago, but Friday, like last week, like just, you know, and this is, again, a handful of days ago. And you know that this assistant AG in New York likely is probably not a huge Trump supporter. Maybe they are. But, you know, the system inside New York in the attorney general's office, especially under Letitia James and these appointees to get to that level, would be people that would be vetted, people that we brought in because they share the same ideas. It's not supposed to be about politics with the attorney general's office, but let's get truthful. They run as politicians. So usually they would share the same political ideas as well. That being said, that should all be able to be true. And you don't make a political enemies list to prosecute. And you know, President Trump and this DOJ has gotten a lot of flack for investigating former officials who it appeared targeted the Trump administration unlawfully, and they're being targeted with saying, "Oh, that is some kind of a list of those we just want to get. That's just our political opponents that we want to take down." No, it was people that they believe were engaged in wrongdoing. They made the FBI and DOJ look bad. They've really tarnished the reputation of Department of Justice and the IRS and others. We've seen that happen. And so you look at the Jim Comeys, you look at what they did, you look at former CIA directors and national security, and you decide, you know, marching into the White House without any approval to sit down and talk to send FBI agents in to talk to staff that had been there for, you know, 48 hours because you knew they weren't the typical Washington insiders that would have the stone walls in place for your FBI agents to be stopped at the door. Jim Comey did that. That's worthy of an investigation. It's worth he admitted to doing it. So why not be able to investigate? If you tweet out and search out what it means to you know, get rid of somebody,
19: right? 8647.
1: Yeah, right. And you're looking at whether or not I should send that. Hey, you can investigate that when you're talking about the president of the United States, and that means removing them, and that means getting rid of them, and a lot of other people would read that as a much more of a threat or a call to action as a threat. So those are not investigating political opponents just because. You're investigating them for a reason. And here I think this assistant attorney general, Will, his issue was not probably that it was Donald Trump or Hewlett Packard. It was that they were just being told by their higher-ups, go after these people, and that's it. They didn't have a briefing paper of research. They didn't have another agency that gave them hundreds of pages from the FBI that said, this is what we found, or the New York Bureau of Investigation, the New York Tax Authority, anything like that to say that we feel like there's been a violation of law for these individuals that were listed or corporations that were listed. that would have probably been a very different, it might not have even been right then, but it would have been very different. This is like the worst of the worst is when you have an assistant AG say, they just gave us political targets to go after.
19: Right, right. Once again, we assumed they were politically targeting people,
1: yeah,
19: but not this explicit. The bosses were giving the marching
1: raw,
19: orders.
1: Right, like this raw, right. Like just from your boss. Go see if you can find something. We can bring a lawsuit against Donald Trump personally, against his company, or against any kind of businesses that did work with that Trump administration.
19: Here's what's wild about this as well. Once again, he said,

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2: Pay. But he opened the email with this, and it's going to have to be edited. But he said, the best part of having a lot of money, and it was a lot more colorful than that, is being able to tell the truth without fear of consequences. So here we go. He was projecting that there's a lot of other people that believe this, that see the wrong that's happening in this office. I'm financially secure enough. He's only been an assistant attorney general here for 2 years. I don't know his background. I don't know if he was in private practice, made a lot of money, wanted to go work for the government or what. But he is saying, I'm not concerned about losing my job, so I'm going to speak truth now. And part of what he was concerned about is that Letitia James' office was, quote, using significant public taxpayer dollars to target convenient public enemies while taking no action against, quote, rampant nonprofit homeless shelter fraud and anti-Semitic crimes in and around synagogues. These are two issues here at the ACLJ we talk about almost every single day, definitely every week. One, crimes, anti-Semitic crime that's going on. They're not focusing on, he says that. And also the fraud, the use of taxpayer money and charities that are taking grants to have things like homeless shelters that are defrauding the taxpayer. They're not spending the time going after these two items because they're too busy going after convenient public enemies. That's why, and we're going to get into it more in the next segment, we are filing a state FOIL request, that's Freedom of Information Law in New York, to get to the bottom of this, because we know there were records generated. They just tried to delete them.
3: That's right. And we've got the email. So the email, people have it, even though they deleted it from the servers. We have the names. A lot of times you don't get the names, Will. Right. We already have the names. So we've got a head start here in this Freedom of Information request to New York, a bigger head start than we usually get. We have the specific targets. We have that there was no reasoning. We know who told the attorney to do this. And more names keep coming out as we speak on the show today. Give us a call at 1-800-684-3110. Let us know what you think. It's starting to unravel at an interesting time.
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5: 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And I'm inviting you to come and join myself and others in August of 2027. We'll set sail on the 28th of August and return on September 4th. We'll be in places like Ephesus, where when you stand there in that vast amphitheater, you realize how much history is actually beneath your feet. The waters of the Mediterranean are beautiful to sail and lovely to see. And that's to say nothing of the people that we'll meet, friends along the way that we've seen before, and new acquaintances that will enrich our enjoyment of the week and create possibilities for the future. So I hope you will consider coming. All the information you require, you can find at deeperfaithcruise.com, and I hope to see you there.

0: Welcome back to Seculo. We're breaking this down for you as this whistleblower from the New York Attorney General's office came forward and alleges that the office is focused not on things that they should be, such as homeless shelter fraud, where people are abusing the system, fraudulently taking either taxpayer dollars or public dollars, donations, and not fulfilling the services. He calls that a rampant issue, as well as anti-Semitic crimes in and around synagogues. Those things are being ignored, while the Attorney General of New York and her deputies, if you will, are targeting convenient public enemies to significant public taxpayer expense. Jordan, we're finding more as we go. There's a new interesting article. The New York Post just dropped. Like, I'm telling you, as we're going along, this drip is happening. But the Investor Protection Bureau chief, who was the boss of this assistant attorney general, has a history of not liking Trump as well.
1: Yeah. So she was at the DOJ before becoming this guy's boss and the head of the Investor Protection Bureau, which, again, that's why they would have overseen any, you know, business transactions like the HP transaction that he listed in the email. It's just, hey, we need to go after HP just because they didn't like the fact that the merger or the proposed merger and that the Trump administration was okay with that. President Trump personally, in a financial capacity, and others associated with President Trump. Well, she was actually at DOJ. Now, in 2021 was when she filed the complaint, but in 2017, so just a year after President Trump takes office, she was let go from the DOJ. She filed a lawsuit for wrongful termination that was settled under the Biden administration's DOJ. So as the court case went, we have no idea how the court case was going for her or whether or not it was likely she was going to be successful. But the Biden administration settled it for nearly $800,000, $795,000 to be exact. And she picks up this job in Letitia James' attorney general's office in New York at the same time. So she goes right from the DOJ, has a partisan and a personal. So she's got this personal ongoing battle with the president and the president's administration. So you see why it's bigger than just Trump and why that list of people that he put out wasn't just going after President Trump. It was like anyone associated with and any companies associated with that might have benefited or because of a policy decision for the president. And then she gets picked up by this office, and that's the attorney, the head of that Investor Protection Bureau, that is the director who told this assistant AG to go after Trump. So she kept this ongoing, and that's again, you got to start putting all these pieces together. This is someone, again, had a personal and likely political vendetta against the president. Got one of those solved by the 4 years during the Biden administration and a settlement because she didn't have to fight out the case. They just paid her to settle it. We have no idea if she would have won that case or not.
0: Well, even the timeline of that, Jordan, she didn't bring it until it was a different attorney general.
1: Oh, yeah.
0: She was let go in December of 2017.
1: Right.
0: So while that was in the first full year of President Trump's term, she did not file it until the first year of Biden's term.
1: Right.
0: The case wasn't filed until 2021, and then it was settled in 2023. Right. So 6 years after she was let go is when it was settled, but it was 4 years after she was let go before she even brought the case. There was a change of administration.
1: And you see, we talk about lawfare.
0: Right.
1: Lawfare is not quick because the legal system acts slowly, and you can wait years sometimes. You have different statutes of limitations to bring different allegations and charges and complaints, as she did. So she waited. She said, I'm not going to do this against the DOJ I just got fired from. I'm going to wait until maybe there's a friendly DOJ, and they'll just settle it, right? Because they're not going to want to fight me over these issues that I'm alleging, even if I'm incorrect. And that when I'm seeking, she knows the DOJ, $800,000 is a lot of individual money, but it's nothing when it comes to the Department of Justice budget, especially to settle something like this. And I can go get a job with my friend Letitia James, being the head of the Investor Protection Bureau, which is a huge part of the New York Attorney General's office because of where it's located in the financial district, that office in New York City, where most of the biggest, you know, the biggest financial transactions are going through in the world.
0: So I'm going to let some people in on a little inside baseball here about how the ACLJ works. As so many of you supported this work in August, and we're so thankful for you standing with us, yesterday afternoon, this article comes out. This is from a small local newspaper in the capital region of New York.
1: Yep.
0: I see it. What's the first thing I do? One, I think we've got a lead for the show tomorrow. Yeah. But the second thing I do is I send it immediately to Jordan and Jay.
1: Yep.
0: And I say, look at this. Very interesting. Knowing they know exactly what to do. And what is the first thing you and your dad both immediately said? We need to get a state version of the FOIA, which is in this case, it's called FOIL, Freedom of Information Law,
1: right,
0: in New York. There's clearly records there because there was an email on a government server that was then deleted. So they get our attorneys, give them their marching orders immediately, start saying, get this. We got to get it out fast because we already know they're taking steps to getting things deleted off their server.
1: Right. They are taking things off the server. So, those. What we have now is probably what we will have. It's whatever that attorney who got put on leave took with him that was printed or saved somewhere else, because they went into the server and removed this email. It went to every single employee of the New York State Attorney General's office. They tried to reply all as they were removing the email and say it was an internal matter, that it had to do with an employee and that they were going to investigate it that way. Of course, they try to say, no one should be worried or concerned. I guess maybe people were worried or concerned that they were violating the law based off what he was saying, or potentially at least violating legal ethics, which could get you disbarred and get you in serious trouble or an investigation by the DOJ, the big DOJ, into the New York Attorney General's office about whether they are unlawfully politically targeting their enemies, their political enemies. I mean, so again, when you have someone like this, and this is not an unnamed whistleblower. This is not someone who came and said, "Oh, I'm just going to come. I want to have that protection of immunity. I don't want people to know my name, unnamed." No, this person is named. They knew they'd be named. They knew they'd be retaliated against. Now they're still being paid. That limits some of their ability to speak. They do put that at risk if they do talk. But again, when you read this, you realize this is someone who I have no idea where their politics are. Someone who was pushed and pushed and felt like they were being told to find crimes for people because their bosses didn't like the politics those people or companies may have benefited from and they didn't say in any kind of illegal way. And they said they were given no reason. So they weren't provided a report that says, hey, like we did from this.
0: Right.
1: It wasn't like we just said, we're going to talk about Letitia James today because we feel like talking about Letitia James.
0: Right.
1: No, we're doing it because there's a report. Something came out. A whistleblower who put out an email to the entire, that's pretty high up, to the entire New York AG's office, accusing the AG and her top deputies of politically targeting, using lawfare, their political enemies.
0: That's right. And if you have questions about this, because we get results. We've actually seen a lot more results in this era of going directly to the states, because that's where a lot of these issues are happening at this point. But if you've got questions, call us 1-800-684-3110. We've got a lot more ahead. We're going to keep breaking this down. We have Jeff Balaban joining us in segment 5 as well. But call us at 1-800-684-3110 to talk to us on air.
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0: Welcome to Seculo's second half hour of the broadcast. And we're talking about this whole situation with this whistleblower in Letitia James's office. But we're also talking about the work that ACLJ is now mobilized to do, to get answers and to try and get documents from the New York Attorney General's office. So our attorneys right now are drafting that to send to New York to start getting documents. And you think historically of all the work we've done, Jordan, as the ACLJ with the Freedom of Information Act with the federal government. And a lot of times in an era like this, when you have a more friendly administration, you're trying to get information of what happened in the previous administration. And we continue to do that work. But right now you have these individuals that are antagonist against the federal government, against the administration that's in power. And what have we seen? We have seen great results already in going to places like California. We have an active one in Maryland that we're defending a group trying to get information about the voter rolls there. We got those responses from both the Department of Justice in California and the Secretary of State's office, where the Secretary of State doesn't even track if they take someone off the rolls for being a non-citizen. And the DOJ said, we have no procedures to prosecute that. So we find out by their responses and what they don't give us even more to dig into. That's exactly why we're going straight to New York with this. And quickly, that was one of the big directives, is we got to get this out fast, because this is you don't want to give them any time to breathe on this.
1: I mean, the longer you give them, the more you find out that, you know, the email wasn't just something that said recalled. It was deleted from their servers.
0: And which that means for 2,000 people, some people were reading the email.
1: Yeah.
0: And then it was taken out of their inbox.
1: Vanished.
0: And then others, they may have seen it and never opened it, and it was vanished. But so whether you'd read it or not, it was gone.
1: Yes.
0: Gone. Reeks of a cover up.
1: So you've got the tech people going in, they're taking it away. And then again, you've got this email that goes out from an assistant to Letitia James, the general counsel. So that would be like kind of like her counsel within the AG's office, her legal counsel, informed the employees that it was, quote, an internal matter, that no one in the office was, quote, in danger. Danger is an interesting word to use, according to three people familiar with the communication. Did they mean in danger of legal problems, or in danger of some kind of violence? Are they trying to put that on this individual? And listen, all we know is we know names. We know that someone was not afraid to put an email out. We know that this only stayed within the DOJ for the New York Attorney General's office through the weekend. They're only keeping this through the weekend. And once we got to yesterday afternoon, this was now known outside, broken by one of those newspapers close to Albany.
0: Well, and once again, you start to think, okay, well, do they still have archives of their server? If you're deleting things that could be public records and so quickly, that can raise legal issues within the DOJ.
1: Look, I should explain that too, because that comes up a lot when we file these FOIAs, is, you know, they would say, oh, that was wrongfully sent. Well, and so we removed it from like everyone's account. That does not mean that even if it's deleted there, that they should have been like, what did we call it? What was with Hillary Clinton?
0: The bleach bit.
1: Yeah. That doesn't mean they should be taking the bleach bit or taking the servers out back of the offices and smashing them.
0: Right.
1: And taking the phones and smashing them. That would be a violation, but it's why you want to move quickly. Why? Because these are actors who have worked for those people who have done just that before and gotten away with it. So you want to make sure you move as quickly as possible to get that to their desk. They've got to preserve those servers. That's something you have to make clear, because that's even different than taking it off of the general server of the emails. Like you said, the backup servers will, because it's an office that deals with law, cases, discovery. Listen, defendants have the right to ask for that information too, and so do the people under the law of the state of New York through their FOIA.
0: And we have a lot more ahead. Stick around, and we're going to keep you updated as we go about the next steps of this FOIL process in New York. Stick around, but we've got Jeff Balaban coming up in the next segment.
4: Foundations of Freedom, a look at America's founding principles and the leaders who shaped our nation.
5: Ronald Reagan understood that preserving liberty required more than defending it. It had to be taught. In his 1989 farewell address, Reagan warned America about the danger of losing its national memory. If we forget what we did, we won't know who we are. Reagan understood that a free nation cannot preserve principles its people no longer understand. Every generation must learn why America's freedoms matter, understand the sacrifices that secured them, and accept the responsibilities that come with self-government. Liberty cannot be simply inherited. It must be intentionally passed from one generation to the next. Because when we fail to teach the meaning of freedom, we eventually lose the will to preserve it. So, are we preparing the next generation merely to inherit liberty, or teaching them why it is worth preserving?
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0: Seculo, Will Haynes here, Jordan Seculo in studio with me, and we are also joined by Jeff Balaban, who's going to tell us a little bit about what he's doing. He's not in Jerusalem right now. I'll give you that a little tease there. But we have talked with Jeff quite often about, the candidate for Senate in Michigan, Dr. Abdul Al-Sayed, his strange fascination with Hassan Piker, who basically got him over the finish line to beat Haley Stevens, that as well as, you know, every anti-Semitic trope you can think of. But he's starting to think, general election coming up. September 11th, 25th anniversary coming up. I got to start deleting those bad tweets I put out years ago and not too far in the past. Let's go ahead and show people these before we go to Jeff and get his thoughts. One, this is from April of 2020. This is graphic two, says, hashtag COVID-19 has taken over 3,000 American lives, more than 9/11. I hope that means we'll spend the next 10 years fighting a war for public health and against climate change and poverty, like we launched a global hashtag war on terror after 9/11. First of all, if your social media team is using hashtag war on terror, get a new social media team. But that was in April of 2020. So he was thinking about 9/11, even not in like 9/11 time frame, normally when that would be not an appropriate tweet, but still on other people's minds. And then here's the second one. This is from right before the 20th anniversary, actually on the day of the 20th anniversary of 9/11. He put on X, today I mourn the 3,000 lives, 6,000 injuries, and infrastructural devastation in New York City perpetrated ignorantly in the name of my faith. Tomorrow, I'll mourn the around a million lives, millions of injuries, and infrastructural devastation in three countries perpetrated ignorantly in the name of my country. Jeff, he deleted these. Is he going to get away with it?
7: You know, is he going to get away with it is the question, not just about these tweets. It's about his entire background, his entire history. We talk about his anti-Semitism, his support for terror, his support for, you know, October 7th. The problem is he really is so anti-America. He hates America so much. And the problem is, again, we always talk about the Overton window, which is what's acceptable in politics. It's brutal that someone like this, with this background, not only wants to run for public office, but has a chance of sitting in the United States Senate.
0: Well, and once again, you think about, you believe people when they tell you things honestly about how they feel about the country, when they say these statements. So the inference there is that why would he want to run for office? Because he fundamentally wants to change the country and not for the better. He wants to get it away from what America is, away from the foundation of this country. And I think that's exactly what a lot of these races are ending up being about, whether or not it's about the party or policies. It is genuinely, whether it be a lot of these House races or now some of these Senate races, where whether they're DSA or not, they're DSA affiliated in their rhetoric, and that's what's gotten them to this point. They are genuinely trying to say, hey, 250 years, the American experiment had a good run. We didn't like it so much. Let's tear it completely down and start over. And I think that's what you're seeing from these candidates.
7: Yeah, when they talk about America, you know, it's such an extraordinary contrast. Donald Trump and Make America Great Again. And of course, they went crazy, right? So, how dare you suggest that America is not already great? Meantime, the entire approach of the left is to undo the entire basis of what always made America great, what always made America exceptional, is the notion that human dignity vests from the biblical account of man being created in God's image. Instead, these are coming from foreign cultures, not coming to America for the opportunity to live the American dream, but really to create an American nightmare. They want to take it and completely invert it into, honestly, what exists in the worst parts of the world. And America remains still the greatest nation ever devised by humanity. And they're trying to destroy it. They don't have anything positive to build. All they know is what they hate. And they say it over and over again. Their target is Judeo-Christian America. Their target is Judeo-Christian culture. And what we believe is good, they believe is evil. What we believe is evil, they believe is good. This is not even close. And again, the fear and the anxiety is that such people are rising to the level of being serious contenders for major elected offices in Washington.
0: Well, and Jeff, when we talk about this, unfortunately, now it's just some people saying the quiet part out loud. It's not like the Democrat Party has not been having this brewing for a long time. You hear people like Jared Moskowitz talk about that this has been a problem that we allowed to get to this point where they're now openly saying it. It's not like they have to hide it anymore. But we go back to what we were talking about earlier in the broadcast, which is this whistleblower out of Letitia James' office that has, and I don't know if you've been following this story, so I'll catch you up briefly, is that he's basically saying there are people within her office as well as her that are giving the directives that you have to go after Trump and associates of Trump. And one of the things he raises, it's almost as if he reads or watches this show. Because it's what we've been saying about the problem with New York and the law enforcement there for a long time. He said that Letitia James is using, quote, significant public taxpayer dollars to target convenient public enemies while taking no action against rampant nonprofit homeless shelter fraud and anti-Semitic crimes in and around synagogues. It's as if he's read our blogs and our material at ACLJ.org. No, he actually knows it because he works for the Attorney General's office. That's what's happening within this party.
7: Oh, yeah. Not that long ago, I was at a coffee shop in New York, and I was sitting right across from a young woman, happened to be an African-American woman. And it turns out she was studying for the police exam for advancement to be a sergeant. And we started talking about what it was like. I just asked her what it's like to be a New York City policeman, policewoman, in this day and age. And she was very polite. And she said, honestly, it's very hard to be a policeman in New York when you know that the people who run the city really oppose the police and really support the criminals. And it's making our lives very, very difficult. It's putting us in danger every day. And it's along the same lines, right? It's always the same theme, which is, Jews are the most conspicuous first targets, but it's about societal collapse. So, and that's what you're seeing in New York. It's really not all about the Jews. We're the first conspicuous targets, and it's gotten very bad, obviously. But, it is about societal collapse.
0: Jeff, just to wrap up here, you're not in Jerusalem. Tell everyone what you're doing and as you represent the ACLJ in America right now.
7: Sure. I'm going to be a little vague just because of guidance to the FBI long ago to not always broadcast exactly where I am when I am there.
0: Absolutely.
7: Because that's what it is. But I am at a conference now somewhere in America. And there are, among other attendees, it's for Jews, Jewish Americans, and these are several hundred students from around the country, but they are the minority of the attendees. There are the many others who are here about the future of the country, many people came in from Washington, many elected officials came in from Washington to address also the concerns. And it was very open. It was very open about what these concerns are. I mean, I'm here somewhat to address the students and talk to them and understand, again, as we do all the time, monitor what the situation actually is for students in university. And it's better than it was 2 years ago when things were, you know, they were rampaging on campuses, but it's still very tough. And there's this whole administrative class that the universities have hired over the decades who are just institutionally hostile to Jews, and by the way, also to white heterosexual Christians. I mean, there's just an institutional hostility to what was considered the mainstream of America at some point, and now they're hostile to it. And that's still a problem. But otherwise, we're here talking about what's going on in America and around the world. And I appreciate the fact that many elected officials came to discuss it with us as well and hear their concern. And what I also particularly appreciate is that it's very nonpartisan in the sense that while you could look at this from the outside and say this is clearly a group more associated with the GOP, the criticisms and comment, the constructive criticism and comment was not just about the problems on the left and among Democrats, but also on the right and among Republicans. And it's at least encouraging to see that there's an acknowledgement and an honesty about it.
0: Jeff, we'll let you get back to it. Thank you so much for joining us today. And I can't wait to get more details and more information out of that once you're done there. So thank you for joining us today, and we'll talk to you soon. But Jordan, as we go into this final segment, we want to hear from people. We've got Dave, stay on the line. We'll get to you in the next segment, but you can call. Talk to me and Jordan, 1-800-684-3110. But I've said it quite a few times already, but we do really want to thank the ACLJ members and champions that really stood with us here in the month of August. We had a wonderful month that really sets us on such a great trajectory to go for it and keep fighting both here in America and around the world.
8: It's why we're able to say, you know, when Will sent that text out, you know, wherever we were in the country and whatever our attorneys are doing, we don't have to discuss, do we have the resources to take this on and file this in the state of New York? 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
4: Foundations of Freedom, a look at America's founding principles and the leaders who shaped our nation.
5: Ronald Reagan understood that preserving liberty required more than defending it. It had to be taught. In his 1989 farewell address, Reagan warned America about the danger of losing its national memory. If we forget what we did, we won't know who we are. Reagan understood that a free nation cannot preserve principles its people no longer understand. Every generation must learn why America's freedoms matter, understand the sacrifices that secured them, and accept the responsibilities that come with self-government. Liberty cannot be simply inherited. It must be intentionally passed from one generation to the next. Because when we fail to teach the meaning of freedom, we eventually lose the will to preserve it. So, are we preparing the next generation merely to inherit liberty, or teaching them why it is worth preserving?
0: Welcome back to Seculo, final segment of the broadcast. If you want to talk to Jordan and myself on air, 1-800-684-3110. Let's go ahead and go to Dave from Ohio on line three. Dave, you're on Seculo.
10: Yeah, I just wanted to say that, you know, what Letitia James is doing now, and you talked a couple of weeks ago, you talked about James Comey and what he did, which was quite similar. You know, they had a predecessor, or they had a model to follow. Probably you folks are too young to remember J. Edgar Hoover, but he was supposedly notorious for having dossiers on about everybody.
0: Well, Dave, I mean, yeah, I think that that little bit of comparison actually holds up with a lot of these cases.
8: It's the worst. I mean, as an attorney in the legal world, the worst is when law enforcement agencies and the agencies that support those by taking their work to court, so the attorneys at the Department of Justice or the state AG's offices or the district attorneys and the U.S. attorneys, when those are exposed as having real problems at the top. So it's not just the, as we call them, like line agents. It's not the everyday bureaucrat attorney there who is just trying to do the right thing, enjoys working for the people. That's why they took that job. Doesn't make as much money as they would in private practice, but again, enjoys as a, being a civil servant. It's those at the top that corrupt these organizations, and I think it's the worst when it has to do with enforcing the law. So because you have to believe that it's equal justice under law, right? That's what our Supreme Court has on. You know, it's carved into the Supreme Court. We have to believe that, because if we don't, everything else collapses in the country. So that means that it's equal justice under law, regardless of your political views, regardless of what party you are for, and if you're the president, and decisions you make that you're allowed to make as president, or weighing in on policy issues like you are allowed to do as a politician, and that doesn't mean you're going to be investigated because of your political or policy views. It doesn't shield you from ever being investigated. It doesn't mean you can go out and just commit rampant crimes. It means that you are able to speak. It means that you're able to have your positions, appoint your people, and remove those others from those offices that do not support your agenda. And I think here we knew that there's just been this level of corruption and just mistrust by the American people when it comes to our law enforcement agencies. And it's not just the federal agencies. Jeff was talking about it. It goes right down to the police force. And it doesn't help that the left is the one that's usually, taking it to the police officers that we know are in tough positions and have to make tough calls every day, and that we're trying to look at where is the big problem coming from. The big problem is not really the police officers, not the officers walking the street or the detectives. The big problem is who is running these agencies for the states, especially in some of these hard, dark blue states, who feel like they could just go after whoever they want for political purposes, and who's running them at the federal level. And I will tell you, with President Trump in one term, you cannot get rid of all of the corruption. Now he's got a second term, and we're almost 2 years in. There's still issues at play inside that Department of Justice that need to be worked out. That's why we're still, while we support most of the DOJ's moves, we've also sometimes got to take them to court as we speak right now to get the information that we need.
0: Well, and once again, you think back to the old quote from Lord Acton that says, you know, power tends to corrupt. Absolute power tends to corrupt absolutely. When you have, and I think it also shows the genius of the founders with the separation of powers and the fact that the Department of Justice is under the executive branch. What does the left want to do? They want to keep saying it's an independent agency. Now, yes, there is some, it does have to have some freedom to operate, but at the end of the day, it's still under the executive branch.
8: Right.
0: When it was Obama, they were fine with Eric Holder being his wingman.
8: Right.
0: But when it's conservatives, it's not okay. It's got to be completely separate. What happens when you have the power of law enforcement and you have no check above you? If you're an attorney general or in a state, you have the entire law enforcement apparatus of the state of New York, one of the most powerful states in our country,
8: apparatus
0: as well. Right. What happens? It tends to corrupt. You tend to do only what you want to do because you see it as right. You're right in your own eyes.
8: Yeah. It can actually get worse than the Hoover example, because there, once that was exposed, those that placed him in those positions of power weren't necessarily backing those decisions. Unfortunately, here we have governors
1: who are supporting these AGs. And we have seen presidents who supported these AGs and special prosecutors and people put in place, and they have supported them. So they not only feel like they've got all this power because they're legally emboldened, they also feel like if they've got the political wins and the political support in their state or federally, that they've got that extra level of protection to say, hey, we're just carrying out the job of this president or of this state administration. And so that's when the power gets really worse. It's not just when one person is exposed as abusing their office. It's when the entire system is exposed as being abusive and using their power to abuse our constitutional rights as Americans. We should not have to fear our State Department of state AGs, U.S. attorneys, or the Department of Justice, the IRS, the FBI, or any other government agency, state, federal, or local, because of our political positions, views, votes, or speech, ever in the United States of America, and certainly not our religious beliefs. But we've seen all of those used as the only reason to investigate us. Investigate those Catholics, because there's something weird about those Catholics that like that Latin mass. So let's go send in FBI to them. Only thing they did, what made them a target? They went to Latin mass. Okay. We know they went after Tea Party groups. Why? Because of their policy positions. And they were advocating for, supporting different political people. So protected political speech by the Constitution. And yet that was the only reason they decided to go after them at the IRS. I mean, why go after President Trump? They don't like that he has different policies and different views on immigration, on election security. And so they try to make those out to be either financial crimes or crimes you can actually be in prison for. So again, you go through the list, Will, but that's when our founding fathers were most afraid of, is that speech and our viewpoints and religion could be criminalized. And that's why the First Amendment protects all of that, but why you have to have outside organizations the size of the ACLJ who are willing to stand up and protect that speech, whatever form it is, religious, political, policy views, the views of politicians. We have done it all up to defending the president of the United States or a kindergarten student, in Washington State. So from the president to a kindergarten student, you protect every American speech. You've got to have these outside groups like ours always ready to make sure that our First Amendment means something for my kids, for their kids, and their kids. So that this is a nation that doesn't just celebrate 250 years, but can celebrate another 250 years from now. And that's why you have to have organizations like the ACLJ, Will. It's why it's so important that our donors and our supporters donated last month. It's why we thank them. But it's also why when we ask them to sign petitions, they sign petitions and get involved and stay engaged and share the broadcast and share what we post on social media. Get this out there. It's how we protect and preserve our rights.
11: And Jordan, I just got an update from some of our attorneys. They are reviewing the final draft of that state FOIA, that FOIL action that will be going out hopefully in a matter of moments after this broadcast. So
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11: Right, exactly. So that's what we do. We don't take a day off. The Impact match may be over, but we're still here. And guess what? We'll talk to you tomorrow.
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16: Can one person really make a difference? 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Today on Turning Point, Dr. David Jeremiah considers the influence you can have on the world around you when you're living according to God's will. As he returns to the book of Jonah, here's David to introduce the powerful conclusion of his message, No Man is an Island. And today we conclude our discussion of what happens when you say no to God and the beginning of the experience you're about to have when you do that. God will not let go of you. You're one of His, and He will follow you, and He will do everything He can to get you back on the right road. And sometimes His actions are dramatic, as we shall see in the life of Jonah. The book of Jonah is recorded now and in its teaching format, both audio and video. You can get these different ways of studying, either by listening or listening and watching. There's a beautiful study guide that goes with this. If you're interested in doing a small group, this would be a great one to do. Do the Jonah small group and get your participants a copy of the study guide. You get the CDs and you can facilitate this study and have a great discussion about this Old Testament book. It's one of the most assailed books in the Bible because it's filled with miracles. And, of course, the skeptics, the critics of the Bible don't like miracles. And they cannot believe a whale ever swallowed a man. And you can hear all kinds of stories about that. But we're telling you what the Bible says, and you'll be blessed by it, I'm sure. Go to our website and find out more information. Well, today we come to part two of No Man Is an Island. The rest of the interesting intrigue that happened aboard that ship when Jonah was running away from God. Here we go. Now, notice what happens next, the discovery of Jonah's sin. But Jonah had gone down into the lowest parts of the ship and lain down and was fast asleep. Doesn't that seem strange? I mean, I don't think I'd be sleeping in a storm. Here he is at the bottom of the ship. He's sleeping. And the captain came to him and said to him, "What do you mean, sleeper? Arise, call on your God. Perhaps your God will consider us so that we may not perish." And they said to one another, "Come, let us cast lots that we may know for whose cause this trouble has come upon us." So they cast lots, and the lot fell on Jonah. As the storm continues to rage, the captain looks around and realizes someone is missing. I can almost hear him reasoning out, "Didn't we pick somebody up in Joppa? Where is he? Did he go overboard?" And one of the sailors said, "You know, Captain, what I think I saw was that guy down in the bottom of the ship, and I think he's down there sleeping." And the captain says, "You got to be kidding me." I just added that. I don't think he really said that, but that's what I would have said. So he goes down to where Jonah is, and notice the steps that take place. First, there is inspection. They search the ship, and they find Jonah asleep. Then there is interrogation. The captain asks Jonah, "What do you mean, sleeper?" Can you imagine how unbelievable that must have seemed to the captain? Everybody else is praying, throwing cargo overboard, probably sick to their stomachs, doing everything they can to survive, and here is this one man at the bottom of the ship, sound asleep. The captain is saying, "What are you doing? Don't you know we're about to go under? Get up and pray to somebody." Then there is intervention. This is one of the most interesting moments in the story. The sailors say, "Here's what we'll do. Let's find out who the problem is. Let's cast lots." In their own way, they enter what we would call a lottery. They cast lots, and the Bible says the lot fell on Jonah. And I've read some people who say, "What a coincidence that was." You know, I don't think that was. I mean, if God could send the wind and the storm, I think He could figure out how the lot was supposed to come out and make sure it fell on Jonah, because that's who it should have fallen on. So finally, there is the identification. Through their own pagan way, Jonah is singled out as the culprit. The lot fell on Jonah. Sort of as a reminder to us, be sure your sin will find you out. Jonah is now in the center of their target. One of the most sobering things that I've watched over the years as a pastor is how often the discovery of sin comes long after the sin itself. The Lord never says exposure will be immediate, but He does say accountability is inevitable. I could tell you some incidents that come to mind when I say what I just said, of people who got in trouble they shouldn't have been in. Nobody knew about it, and 7 years later, it came to light and destroyed their life.
17: You know, we think that if we get away with something for a short period of time, we've got it made. And the Bible says, be sure your sin will find you out. Sin has a long, long tail. And you almost never get away with it. You may think you're clever, more so than anybody else, that you can cover it and nobody will find out. But come and tell me the same thing 5 years from now. Jonah has run from the Lord. He is asleep. He is trying to shut everything out, but God orchestrates the events so that Jonah is singled out as the one man to whom God has now directed his attention. Now we look at Jonah's discussion about his guilt. In verses 8 through 14, this discussion goes on between the mariners and Jonah. Let's walk through this together. First of all, the concern of the mariners. Then they said to Jonah, please tell us, for whose cause is this trouble upon us? What is your occupation? And where do you come from? And what is your country? And of what people are you? After they realized that Jonah was the cause of the storm, the sailors said to him, please tell us, for whose cause is this trouble upon us? And then the questions start coming, one after the other. What's your occupation? Where do you come from? What is your country? And of what people are you? Later, they will ask the ultimate question, what are we supposed to do with you? But here they are saying, Jonah, if you are the reason we are in this mess, we need to know who you are. Now notice Jonah's confession. So he said to them, I am a Hebrew, and I fear the Lord, the God of heaven, who made the sea and the dry land. If this verse were all there were in the text, we would say Jonah has come back, he's got everything back together. But unfortunately, this is not a confession of disobedience, it's just a confession of truth. I love this. Jonah was thinking a lot about dry land right then. Did you see that in his text? Isn't it interesting that Jonah could say something like this in the middle of his rebellion? He said, I am a Hebrew. I fear the Lord. Well, Jonah, you don't really fear the Lord enough, because if you feared him the way you should, you wouldn't be where you are doing what you're doing. But here's the important point. Jonah's theology was correct, and he was still disobedient. Isn't that interesting? You can have correct theology. You can know everything to the last drop. And just because you know it doesn't mean you're going to obey it. Some of the most brilliant men that I have ever known demonstrate what I am saying now. So brilliant, and yet disobedient to God. And the consequences are even greater when that is true. Did you know that the more we know, the more responsible we are? Listen to Hebrews. Hebrews is a very challenging verse. It says, think about how much worse the punishment will be for those who have trampled on the Son of God and have treated the blood of the covenant, which made us holy, as if it were common and unholy, and have insulted and disdained the Holy Spirit who brings God's mercy to us. It's one thing to sin against God in ignorance. It's quite another thing to sin presumptuously. To know the truth, to know God, to know what's right, to know what's wrong, to know what Jonah said about God in verse 9, to claim to fear God and then still choose to do wrong. So Jonah confesses what he knows about God, but he has not yet confessed his disobedience. That does not happen until the next chapter, when he reaches the lowest point of his life. We come now to the confusion of the mariners. When Jonah finishes speaking, we're told that the men were exceedingly afraid and said to him, why have you done this? For the men knew that he fled from the presence of the Lord because he told them. And they said to him, what shall we do to you that the sea may be calm for us? For the sea was growing more tempestuous. All the time they were having this interchange between them. The wind was blowing harder and the waves were getting bigger. And the sailors said, we got to come to some resolution, Jonah. If you're the cause and you're the reason, please tell us what to do so we can get rid of you and get back to calm. Now listen to Jonah. And Jonah said to them, pick me up, throw me into the sea, and the sea will become calm for you. for I know that this great tempest is because of me. That's a pretty good start for Jonah. He's not all the way home yet, but that's a good place to begin. You know, when we finally come to grips with the facts that it's us, and we quit blaming everybody else, and we see, you know, like the old spiritual that says, it's me, O Lord, standing in the need of prayer. Not my brother nor my sister, but it's me, O Lord, standing in the need of prayer. I tell people now more than ever, until we face the truth, we have nowhere to go. Jonah couldn't get back to where he should be until he was willing to be honest. Truth is the starting place for recovery and restoration. As long as we avoid the truth about ourselves, nothing will change. As long as you keep trying to cover it up, as long as you're trying to excuse it, as long as you're trying to make reason for it, it will never get better. Until you face up to what's happened and what you've done, honestly look in the mirror and say, it's me. I'm the reason for this. We are very good at shifting blame. We blame our parents. We blame our upbringing. We blame our schools. We blame our environment. Sometimes we blame our churches. We blame our circumstances. We just seem to always find someone else to blame. But the turning point comes when we stop deflecting and we start being honest. When we look in the mirror and say, I'm the problem. This didn't happen to me. I made it happen to me. So Jonah finally came to that moment of truth. And he said, if you want to get rid of the storm, then you better get rid of me. That's me. I'm the reason for the storm. And in a moment of courage, he said, throw me overboard and everything will be all right. Now, I want you to pause for just a moment. And I want to ask you this question. If you had been a sailor, how long would it have taken you to get to Jonah and get him out of the ship? You would have immediately grabbed hold of his clothes and thrown him overboard as fast as you could, hoping that this craziness that's going on in the ship would stop. But that's not what happened. Notice what it says in verse 13. Nevertheless, the men rowed hard to return to land, but they could not, for the sea continued to grow more tempestuous against them. Therefore, they cried out to the Lord and said, we pray, O Lord, do not let us perish for this man's life, and do not charge us with innocent blood, for you, O Lord, have done as it pleased you. So if I'd been one of those sailors, the moment Jonah said that word, I would have grabbed him by the shirt and he'd been in the water. Can you understand that? You're the one causing all of this. You're gone. You're out of here. Hasta la vista. But did you see what they did? They rowed as hard as they could to shore. And the Bible says they prayed. They didn't pray to their old gods. Now somehow they've decided that maybe Jonah's God is the right one since he brought the storm. And they began to pray. Somehow through that conversation with Jonah, they had come to believe at least in some measure in the true God. And instead of crying out to their many gods, they're now calling on the Lord himself. Oh God, do what you must do, but don't let us perish in the process. All of this is a remarkable testimony to the sailors' compassion for Jonah. They had no obligation to help him. They had every right to get rid of him. He was the reason they were in this storm, and yet they chose mercy over convenience. And that brings us to the determination of Jonah's fate. Verse 15 says, they picked up Jonah and threw him into the sea. And the sea ceased from its raging, and the men feared the Lord exceedingly, and they offered a sacrifice to the Lord and took vows. The sailors finally picked up Jonah and threw him into the sea. And the moment they did, the scripture says the storm stopped. The waves calmed down, the wind quieted, everything changed instantly. And that's when the men knew that it wasn't a storm, that it was God. God was involved in this. The Bible says they feared the Lord greatly. That means they were totally in awe of the Lord. They felt deep respect for God. They offered a sacrifice to him. They made promises to follow him. In one moment, they went from fearing the storm to fearing God. And they didn't just survive the storm. They met the living God in that moment of crisis. I called this message, as I prepared it, No Man is an Island. And I want to make sure that I get this across as we bring this to a conclusion. People say it all the time. I've heard it many times.

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2: In Jonah's life, and another storm in the New Testament that involved the Apostle Paul. Both Jonah and Paul were missionaries to the Gentiles. Both were on a ship in a storm. Both were witnesses to sailors. And both were used to deliver people from death. But the process could not be more different between the two. In Jonah chapter 1, the prophet is in a storm. In Acts chapter 27, the apostle is in a storm. The scenes are almost identical. Cargo is overboard. Desperation fills the ship and lives are hanging in the balance. But here's the difference. What is Jonah doing? He is sleeping. And what is Paul doing? He is standing in faith and strengthening those around him. Acts 27, 23, Paul says, "There stood by me this night an angel of the God to whom I belong and whom I serve, saying, 'Do not be afraid, Paul, you must be brought before Caesar. And indeed, God has granted you all those who sail with you. Therefore, take heart, men, for I believe God that it will be just as it was told me.'" Here is Jonah, God's prophet, among pagan sailors. Because of his disobedience, they almost die. And here is Paul among pagan sailors. Because of his godliness, his faith becomes the means of their deliverance. This is how it is supposed to be. You might think that just one person doesn't matter. But one person can make a big difference when even one person belongs to Jesus. God's presence goes with them into every space they enter. He goes with them into a home, a classroom, a team, or a friendship. And that one person can be you. One of the most memorable moments of my life in recent days was the graduation of my grandson from Liberty University. Don and I went to that event, and we sat in the stadium there on campus that seats 30,000 people. 30,000 people came to my grandson's graduation. As we sat there and looked at that crowd, I don't know why, but it just came on me in a moment. I turned to Don and I said, "Do you realize what we're looking at here is all the result of one man's faith?" I remember before there was a school, before there was a graduation, there was Jerry Falwell, who believed God for a great university where champions could be trained to serve the Lord. And from his faith came that school, and from that school came that graduation where 30,000 people gathered together. One man made all that difference. It is an amazing thing to stop and wonder sometimes about influence. In The Gift of Influence, Tommy Spaulding shares a thought-provoking statistic. The average person lives about 78 years and influences more than 80,000 people over his lifetime. That number sounds big, but think about family, friends, teachers, coworkers, neighbors, teammates, customers, strangers you see every day. When you add up thousands of ordinary interactions over decades, the number becomes surprisingly believable. We influence 3 people a day. And then he paints this picture that will stick in your head as it has mine. He said, "Imagine standing on the 50-yard line of a football stadium filled with everyone you've influenced, your spouse, your children, your friends. This is a secular book, your barista, the Uber driver, the coach, the coworker, the neighbor. Now listen," he says, "what's the sound of that stadium? Are they cheering because your life encouraged them? Or are they booing because you lived for yourself? Or silent because you were too distracted even?"

0: Notice them. What do you hear? But do not forget this. God is committed to you, and he loves you, and you carry influence wherever you go. You can use it for the good, or as Jonah did in this particular episode, use it for evil. Jonah, by his influence, almost cost men their lives. Only eternity will reveal how many times that has happened through people that you and I both know, perhaps even through us. But God gives us the opportunity to live for him. And we ought to pray, as I try to almost every day, Lord, wherever I go today, help me to take the influence of Jesus Christ with me so that people will not just see me, but they will see Christ. They will know him. That's who we should be, because the possibility that we have to influence people is beyond anything we have ever imagined. You say, oh, Pastor Jeremiah, I'm just a humble person. I don't know very many people. I don't do very many things. If you could see your life and your pattern of influence as it really is, you would be shocked. No man is an island. No man lives to himself. And once we realize that, we begin to realize there's a stewardship in life that goes beyond time, treasure, and talent. It's the stewardship of influence. How are you stewarding your influence? Did you know that Satan has as his number one goal to destroy the influence? The Bible says he goes about seeking whom he may devour. Who is he trying to devour? He's trying to devour the influence of God's people. But if you stand strong for the Lord and you let your influence be seen and felt and known, God will use you to be a change maker. And one day, if you ever get to see all the results, which I think we might, you will look back and say, I'm sure glad I did that. I'm sure glad I didn't go there. I'm sure glad I made that decision. We can never take for granted what happens through our activities and our conduct. It is really true. No man is an island. No man lives to himself. We are all responsible to God, not just for ourselves, but for the people we influence throughout life. I hope that will be a lesson we will not forget. Jonah teaches us that in very graphic ways, and there's still more to come. Amen. Well, it's Friday, and I'd love to take a moment on Friday and encourage you to go to church. And this is me telling you that. You know, I'm on the radio, and sometimes I might be tempted to say, well, just listen to us on the radio. Let me tell you something. The radio or television or any other methodology never was meant to replace the church. The church is God's idea, and it's his important pleasure to have you present in church every week. So if you're not going to church, maybe you dropped out during COVID or other reasons have come along, let me just encourage you, go back to church. You need to do that to stay healthy as a believer. It's a part of taking care of your soul, and I hope you will do that this weekend. Don't forget also, we're on television over the weekend. You can find us, if we're on during your church time, DVR us and watch us later. Don't use us as an excuse to stay home. And then, of course, we'll be back here on Monday as we continue the study of the book of Jonah. I'm David Jeremiah. Thank you for listening. Have a great weekend.
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4: Hi, my name is Pastor Michael Payne, Senior Pastor for Align Worship Center in Brockton, Massachusetts. So Heavenly Father, we just want to praise you and thank you. And we just lift up our youth across the nation. God, you know, Father, the various needs that exist across the families, the homes, the schools where our youth reside and abide. Father, we're praying right now that your Spirit will be poured out upon our country like never before for our youth. Father, we're praying that young people, dear God, that may have questions about faith, dear God, will find the answers in your word, dear God. And Father, that they'll find their hope in you. God, we're praying, Father, that they will just begin to see that there's life in Christ Jesus. So, Father, we thank you for what you're going to do with our young people. That, God, in the coming months and years, that, God, that we'll see many young people lifting their hands in worship before the mighty saving God. In Jesus' name we pray. Amen and amen.
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5: 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Maybe not Christian cats, but actually, I would not agree with that idea. 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And so our idea is to infiltrate culture.
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9: How can you and I be encouraged in the midst of what we see today all around us, this wholesale departure from the faith? How can you and I be strong when our circumstances sometimes ready to crush us? And the answer comes to us screaming from the words of the scripture, "For I am with you," declared the Lord. That is the secret of courage. That is the source of encouragement.
8: Welcome to Leading the Way. This is where you'll always hear Dr. Michael Youssef passionately proclaim uncompromising truth. Many today perceive that the Bible is kind of disconnected from real life. But when you approach it with an expectant heart, God will faithfully reveal relevant truth through the Bible for each new day. That'll be especially clear today as Dr. Youssef takes you into the pages of the Old Testament book of Haggai on Leading the Way. Here now, Dr. Michael Youssef, beginning a challenging message in his series that's called Know Where You Stand.
9: In the last message, I told you that you should never underestimate Satan's power of discouragement. It is his most effective tool against the believer. By the same token, don't underestimate the power of encouragement. While Satan is the one who discourages us, God is the one who encourages us. Encouragement strengthens the weak. Encouragement uplifts the faint-hearted. Encouragement gives hope to the hopeless. Encouragement buoys up the fallen. And that is why in the scripture, hundreds of times you read again and again, be of good courage, be encouraged. Whenever you see the word of the Lord to somebody saying, be of good courage, be encouraged, have courage. Whenever you see that in the scripture, you can be absolutely sure that most times, if not all times, it is because that person being discouraged. And that person is desperately in need of encouragement. And as we come to this concluding message from that magnificent book of Haggai, we see how the Lord himself encourages his faithful people. He encourages the remnant. Even though they were discouraged, even though they were tempted to give up the work, even though they were going through a tough time, but the Lord did not rebuke them, he encouraged them. And this is a word from the Lord for us today. It's a word of encouragement for everyone here who's discouraged. And so turn with me, please, to chapter 2 of the book of Haggai. In verse 4 particularly, here's the word of encouragement. He said, be strong, O Zerubbabel, who's the king, or the governor, declares the Lord Almighty. Be strong, O Joshua the high priest, declares the Lord Almighty. Be strong, all you people of the land, declares the Lord. How can they be strong when they're already discouraged and gave up the work? How can you and I be encouraged in the midst of what we see today all around us, this wholesale departure from the faith? How can we be strong and encouraged in the midst of compromise and defection from the truth? How can you and I be strong when our circumstances sometimes ready to crush us? And the answer comes to us screaming from the words of the scripture and is found in verse 4. For I am with you, declared the Lord. That is the secret of courage. That is the source of encouragement. The one thing that Satan, he would do, is that he would whisper in your ear, you are all alone. You are all alone. You're the only one. Nobody believes like you do. Nobody's holding on to biblical truth like you do. God has moved on since the days of the Bible. The Bible does not meant to be taken literally. God does not answer prayer like he answered in the Bible. Just go along and do some good and hope for the best. But God's promise, beloved, is God's promise. Amen? It never changes. He said, I am with you, and therefore you should be encouraged. I have promised never to leave you nor forsake you. And I'm as good as my promise. Keep on trusting me. I promise to honor those who honor me. Hold on. Your honor is on its way. Your honor is coming your way. Hold on. I'm your strong tower in the days of battle. I'm your strong tower in the days of battle. And the battle is not over yet. Keep on being strong. Keep on holding on to me. Keep on being anchored in me. I promise in the world you will have tribulation. But be of good cheer, be of courage, for I have overcome the world. Amen belongs here. While the promise of God for them to be courageous because he's with them is enough. But God goes on to say other things. Whenever we're going through discouragement, we kind of wistfully think back of the good old days. Have you been there? Rightly or wrongly, we become nostalgic in the midst of our discouragement. And in the time of Haggai, the God's people looked at where they are and the very discouraging condition of the temple, and they began to weep. They were weeping. They said to themselves, "We can't bring those glorious days back. It's impossible. We will never be able to bring back the good old days when this temple was in all with its glorious majesty." And I wonder if you are like me, when you look around and you see how church and pastors and church leaders are defecting from the truth of the Word of God every single day, albeit so slowly. And when you see how some Christian leaders, because they are being bullied and they're being intimidated, they gave up and they have surrendered the white flag and they have given up the battle. When you see all of this happening, we can get nostalgic. Even if we didn't see some good old days, we read it in the history and we see how in days gone by, when the God's Spirit moved with power in days of revival and great awakenings, and how people were coming to these meetings of George Whitefield and others, and they begin to weep over their sin before they even heard a sermon preached. We look back in days that we read about when God's power was moving in His church. Days even when secular people respected Christian symbols. Days when school students began their day with prayer. It is easy to fall back in the past. It's easy to fall back into nostalgia. I know that because I've been there. But when you begin to do that and look back nostalgically to the past, you're going to be paralyzed in the present. And that's where they were. That's where they were. And God knew that. God saw that. They were paralyzed in the presence. And when people are looking around and saying, "Well, what can one person do? What can one family do? What can one church do?" The answer comes to us because God has a word for us, for this generation, for you and for me today. God has a word because the answer comes straight to us from the Word of God. The God who encourages us makes it very clear. I know where you are. God knows how you feel. God knows what you need. God knows. And He doesn't gloss over them. He doesn't gloss over where you are. He doesn't try to cover it up and move on. He did not even try to rebuke them in their discouragement. No. In fact, He said to them, "Don't get down on yourself." That's what that means. Don't get down on yourself. Don't put yourself down so much. Don't look back too much. Don't let the nostalgia of the past paralyze you today. But instead, He said, "Be strong. Today be courageous, because I am what?" Don't be afraid. Don't give up the fight. Don't give it up. Don't surrender. How many of you needed a word of encouragement from the Lord? He's giving it to you today. Not from Michael Youssef, it's from the Lord. In fact, you see that happens again and again and again in Deuteronomy chapter 31, verse 6. He gives that word of encouragement to Moses. In the book of Joshua, chapter 1, 3 times, 6, 7, and 9, He gives that word of encouragement to Joshua because he needed it. In fact, in Chronicles, 1 Chronicles 28:20, David gives that word of encouragement to his son Solomon because he knew that he needed it as he begins to build the temple. The Apostle Paul, when he was discouraged in the prison, the Lord Himself showed up and said to him, "Be of good courage, Paul." And then Paul began to encourage others, as he does in Ephesians chapter 6, verse 10. He said, "Be strong in the Lord and in His mighty power." And God was doing the same thing here in the book of Haggai, as He's doing it today to you. He's doing the same thing here for these folks, this remnant, these faithful people. And so He speaks to them. Be strong, O Zerubbabel. Be strong, O Joshua. Be strong, all you people of the land. How? By remembering the presence of the Lord. How easy it is for us to forget the presence of the Lord. You know, when you're in the muddle, when you're in that prison cell of your own making, when you are in the dark place, it's easy to forget the presence of the Lord. In the New Testament, where believers are indwelt of the Holy Spirit, this word is even more poignant to us than it was in the Old Testament. But the Word of God does something else that is so powerful. I don't want you to miss it. He's not only telling them not to look back with nostalgia, but he tells them to look forward to the future. Looking forward to the future always will encourage you. Looking back will paralyze you. Looking forward will encourage you. And so God is saying to them, the reason you are down in the dumps is because you are looking back. And look at verses 6 all the way to 9. He's saying to them, look forward to the future. Let me read them to you. This is what the Lord God Almighty says. In a little while, I will once more shake the heavens and the earth and the sea and the dry land. I will shake all nations. Now, if you look historically at this prophecy, it was physically fulfilled, literally. Persia and the Persian Empire, that was so mighty and powerful and dominated the world, got shaken to its knees by the Greeks and then followed by the Romans, who paved the way for the coming of the Messiah, built all the roads in the Roman Empire and the places that it occupied. And so that the Messiah came at the right time, at the appointed time, so that the apostles and the disciples can take the gospel to the ends of the earth as they knew it back then. What is this nation's desiring? The desired one. The desired one is the Messiah, Jesus. How can the nation desire him? The nations revile him. The nations hate him. What he's saying here is that the believers from every nation is the ones who desire him. The faithful Christians from every nation today are desiring the return of Jesus. This is a prophecy of the returning of our glorious King Jesus. For in that great day of judgment, God is going to shake the nations of the earth. The proud and the arrogant kings and rulers and heads of states are going to bow to him. Even now, the little announcements he keeps sending about his coming, earthquakes and floods and tsunamis and rumblings are taking place. These are mere announcements that God is sending. I'm coming. And when I come, it's not going to be little announcements like this. It's going to be a complete shaking. These are gentle reminders that I'm coming. These are gentle reminders that the world is coming to an end. These are gentle reminders that I'm in charge. These are gentle reminders that he's around the corner and he may be even closer than we think. For on that day, the mountains are going to fall into the sea. On that day, the elements, Peter said, will melt. The earth will shake like a leaf. The heavens will thunder with power. The mighty will be terrified. The arrogant hearts will melt like butter. The powerful will bow down in fear. Those who persecuted Christian believers now, today, will tremble. Those who hate God's people and God's Messiah, they're going to weep blood. Those who curse God's anointed will try to run, but they won't be able to hide. Those who mocked him, those who reviled him, those who hated him, those who sold their birthrights, those who have rejected his truth, those who took pride in denying Jesus, those who have sought to modify his words, those who watered down his words, those who compromised his words, they will be shaking like leaf. That's the word of God. That's the promise of God. I'm going to shake everything that's been shaken. The earth will shake. The heavens will shake. Look at verse 9. You have to ask, what does that mean in the light of the New Testament? Listen very carefully. We don't have temples, and God does not dwell in places and buildings. He dwells in the believers. You are the temple of God. He dwells in you. God will never be satisfied again with animal blood. When the purest blood of all, His Son Jesus Christ, was shed on Calvary, that ended all animal sacrifices. God's temple are the people of God. We are the true temple of Jesus Christ. And that is a prophecy about these days. It's not going to be a mere physical glory. It's going to be a spiritual one. Don't miss this. Please don't miss this. This is important. It's a word from the Lord to every one of us. Because this glorious picture has been shown to us by John the Revelator when he was privileged to look into, peer through history and see that last day, see that end time. And John the Revelator looks in there and he sees all these people, millions of them, worshiping the Lamb from every tribe, from every nation, from every tongue, gathered together, praising the Lord. That's where the glory of His temple, the believers, is going to take place, far greater than the greatest days of Solomon and his temple. But then, in the second half of the chapter, after God reminds us of the future and how that future should encourage us to keep on going, to keep on trusting, to keep on serving, to keep on standing up, even if we stand up alone, He gets back to the present. He's back to the question, what can I do now? What can I do today? It's well and good to be encouraged about the day that is coming in which we reign and rule with Him. It's wonderful. It's great to look forward to those glorious days. But what do I do now? What do I do in the meanwhile? We're still living in one of the most discouraging times. We're still living in the grind of today. We're still facing ferocious enemy today. Again, God does not gloss over that. He speaks to us here and now, this moment, wherever you are, whatever your circumstances. They may be crushing you. They may be discouraging you. They may be taking you through your own Gethsemane. But God is saying, be encouraged today. Beginning at verse 10, this is a dramatic way of God saying to the faithful ones, the remnant, the right people in the right place are doing the right thing at the right time. He's saying to them, because you did get discouraged and because you have your priorities got inverted, because you became lukewarm toward me and my work and my kingdom, because of that, you have become contaminated by the world. Ah, but listen, this is the greatest news. But from this day forward, what day is that? The day of which they repented. The day in which they reconsecrated themselves for the service of God. From this day on, the 24th day of the 9th month, from this day onward, what I'm going to do is that I'm going to bless you. I'm going to bless you. Do you receive it? From this day forward, I'm going to bless you. Verses 15 to 19, he says something important. He said, consider. Here's that word again I've been talking about in the last two messages. Consider, or give very careful examination to where you are now. Do a big audit of your life now, of your time, of your talent, of your treasure. How do you use it? Give careful thought now, which they did. Praise God. These folks did. And the last words of the prophet Haggai are directed to the governor, Zerubbabel. Listen to me, beloved. Everything hinges on leadership. Leadership can make or break an institution. Leadership can make or break a nation. Leadership can make or break a church. Leadership is of vital importance. It is so important to God that he saved his last words to the governor Zerubbabel. He gives him a specific word because God values leadership. God understands the importance of leadership. God knows that. That is why he saved those words to him. Tell Zerubbabel, the governor, I will take you and I will make you like a signet ring. What is that? What does it mean? A signet ring, it was a very precious object for a king or a ruler, so much so that he either places it on his finger or he puts it on a cord around his neck. That's how important that signet ring was. And so God is saying to this godly leader, maybe discouraged, but he's saying to him that God is going to guard him so that the remnant will remain strong. Isn't that amazing? Isn't that amazing? So what is God saying? Listen to me. Here's what he's saying. Even in the midst of your discouragement, even in the midst of your disappointment, even in the midst of disheartening circumstances, I am sovereign. I'm in control. I stand behind all of my promises. No matter how bleak it may look, no matter how dark it may appear, no matter how difficult it is, no matter how foreboding the circumstances, I am the Lord. Amen.
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11: Foundations of Freedom, a look at America's founding principles and the leaders who shaped our nation.
12: Ronald Reagan understood that preserving liberty required more than defending it. It had to be taught. In his 1989 farewell address, Reagan warned America about the danger of losing its national memory. If we forget what we did, we won't know who we are. Reagan understood that a free nation cannot preserve principles its people no longer understand. Every generation must learn why America's freedoms matter, understand the sacrifices that secured them, and accept the responsibilities that come with self-government. Liberty cannot be simply inherited. It must be intentionally passed from one generation to the next. Because when we fail to teach the meaning of freedom, we eventually lose the will to preserve it. So, are we preparing the next generation merely to inherit liberty, or teaching them why it is worth preserving?
13: Welcome to Bible Q&A with John MacArthur, author of the MacArthur New Testament Commentary Series. And this is Denny Nugent with today's question. It comes from 2 Corinthians 6:1. It's there the Apostle Paul urges the church at Corinth not to receive the grace of God in vain. Now, John, what is Paul warning against here?
14: Yeah, I think there are two things that we could draw from that statement, warning not to receive the grace of God in vain. We could take it kind of on the external level, and assume that there were people in the Corinthian church who were not true believers. That's why Paul tells them in his second letter, examine yourselves to see whether you are in the faith. So clearly in the Corinthian assembly, there were people who needed to do a personal inventory to be sure they were actually believers and that they hadn't received the message of the gospel in vain, sat under it in the church, with no effect on their souls because they didn't believe. It's also possible that that could refer to the internal grace of God, that there were believers who had received the grace of God, but they had begun to live legalistically. In fact, Paul says in Galatians, having begun by the Spirit, are you now perfected by the flesh? You were saved by the work of the Holy Spirit, the gracious work of the Holy Spirit. Are you now going to try to become sanctified by legalism? You can take it either way. Grace can be rejected on the outside, and it can be substituted on the inside for works.
13: Thanks, John. And thanks to you for listening today to Bible Q&A with John MacArthur. If you have a question for John, visit us at MacArthurCommentaries.com.
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22: Greetings in the name of the Lord. 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It prospers in the thing for which He sends it. And He sends His Word to change our lives. 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
0: I can tune in to 25 live streams every Sunday, and I can predict what is happening in every service. We all circulate the same 40 songs in the same sequence, in the same arrangements. It's a vicious cycle because we want to be relevant. And I agree, we need to have a very excellent presentation, but we inadvertently have tamped down the essence of who we are. Let's just be honest. I am convinced because all we do, and convicted because all we do, is we sit around and spend 90% of our energy on the production of our services, and we spend 10% in the prayer room. This is a 30-something saying this, not this old preacher. Listen to me. People think I'm not for progress, but they're wrong. People think I need to get with what's happening. I am with what's happening. That's the problem. People think that I'm not for the advancement through social media, that I'm against it. I'm not. What I am against is placing greater emphasis on how we look outwardly while ignoring the inner cancer of compromise and ungodly living and platforms, superiority and showboating and the pushing of material wants over the presence and the power of the Holy Spirit. Let me tell you something. We can spend $700,000, $1 million on equipment, and if there is no anointing, nobody's life has changed. We cannot have his anointing where people do not make worship the priority. I am telling you, in very short period of time, take this to the bank. God's sweeping hand is getting ready to swipe people of performance off of his platforms. God is saying to the church, they that worship me, worship me in spirit and in truth. People on platforms. Praise and worship. It's a show. A form of godliness with no power to back it up. Rob Gillen said this: if you only love people when they love you, you don't love people, you love yourself. If the only time you obey Scripture is when you agree with it, then you don't obey Scripture, you obey yourself. If the only time you worship God is when he caters to you, you don't worship God. You worship yourself. Let me show you how bad this has gotten, church. When Marquise Boone first heard the gospel song Biblical Love by J.C., he listened to it 5 times in a row. This is crazy, he said to himself. What amazed him was not the song, but the artist. The person singing Biblical Love was not a person, but AI. J.C. is an artificial intelligence. AI that Boone and his team created with computer algorithms. Boone said his interest in creating Christian AI musician began when he started hearing about AI's artists in the pop genre. He said, I really just started thinking this is where the world is going, and I'm pretty sure that the gospel Christian genre is going to be behind. Christians, he said, are too slow to adopt new styles, new technologies, and new forms of entertainment, always looking like imitators. Listen to me. I thought and I said, does he not understand that we should not do and accept everything the world has to offer? Does he not understand that we are not supposed to be the imitators of the world? We are to be the those who say, imitate me as I follow Christ. I know that AI is not the way. Jesus is the way, the truth, and the life. Does he not understand that? Then he said, for him, it would be an evangelistic failure not to create Christian music, AI music. Boone said, if we don't grow with technology or we don't grow with this, I think we're going to miss a whole generation. I'm all for technology. But we have lost our spiritual minds if we think that a machine, a man-made thing can do what Jesus said can only be done through the Spirit. John 4:24, God is spirit and those who worship him must worship in spirit and in truth. AI cannot generate spirit worship songs because it has no spirit. Listen, it doesn't even have a soul. When I sing songs, I want to sing songs that have been birthed in the very throne room of heaven and inserted into a heart of a worshiper who says, well, I'm going to lead you into the presence of the living God. Matt Brower, a Canadian Christian songwriter, with four original top 20 hits said this: if ever there was a desperate need for human connection and moment when the world is longing to unplug from technology and Zoom calls, it is now. Christian music should be an invitation to join a faith journey. The invitation means more when it comes from someone who's already on that road. The idea of opting for a non-human machine to produce pop Christian hits instead of the engaging with true worshiping hearts and young people who need encouragement to pursue what God is leading them to is pretty grim. But when we don't know the strong creator, the Lord Jehovah Elohim, you don't understand that worship comes from a different place within our hearts. Church, listen to the Holy Spirit. Worship is the gift of losing yourself in the adoration of another. Worship is getting off of what God has done for you and asking Him for more instead. It's losing all self-worship, all man worship, all stuff worship. It means surrendering even my insecurities and my life completely to Him. Worship takes place when we invite, watch now, the Holy Spirit into the atmosphere to speak to us, convict us, comfort us, and change us. See, we have got this sloppy agape mentality about worship, that worship is supposed to give us goosebumps and make us feel good. Let me tell you something. True worship sometimes irritates your flesh. Let me talk to you. When true worship takes place, there is a realignment with the priorities of God. And we again acknowledge that He is the rightful Lord of our lives. The old saints used to quote Mark 5:15, where Jesus delivered the demon-possessed man. And it says that they came to Jesus and they saw the one who had the demon possessed and the legion sitting and clothed in his right mind. And I grew up in the Church of God in Christ and they had testimony time. And every time there was testimony time, somebody would pop up and say, I thank the Lord for being here and being clothed in my right mind. Let me tell you something. They were quoting it out of context, but they were onto something. You know what they were saying? They were saying, I'm so thankful to God that now that I've come out of sin, I'm in my right mind. Because sin is insanity. Because it will be fun for a season, but it will always take you farther than you ever wanted to go. It makes you stay longer than you intended to stay, and it always makes you pay more than you could afford to pay. Now, why is this important to when it comes to worship? I said it earlier and I'm going to say it again. When true worship takes place, it doesn't always feel good. It doesn't always comfort you. Sometimes it brings you back into realignment with the plans, the purposes, and the will of God. Say this with me. True worship puts you back in your right mind. Now watch this. I don't know who this young man is either, but he's a young preacher. I'm loving this. We got the old preachers going off the insanity pool, and these young preachers are coming in alignment with God. One young was being interviewed by, I believe it was Todd Delaney. Listen to what this young man said. I had to learn that God clothing me in my right mind is one of the most powerful and miraculous things that God does every day, every minute of every day, every second of every day. When you deviate from God's plan, you come out of your right mind. And it's easy for you to stay out of your right mind. You know how people fall into sin and stay in sin? That's you outside your righteous mind. So I've learned I wasn't in my right mind, meaning the mind that says, I yield my life to you. All I want is you. That's my right mind. I have that right mind now. Then he said this, I didn't have that right mind for a season because I cared more about the things of the world than I did about the things of God. When true worship takes place, the Holy Spirit sometimes pricks our hearts. And He convicts us to a place where we're out of our minds, loving and wanting the world more than Jehovah. So now that we got that corrected, number one, worship is the response to who Elohim is. It is the response to who Elohim is. Revelation 22, 6 through 9, then he spoke to me. These words are faithful and true. And the Lord God of the holy prophets sent his angel to show his servants the things which must shortly take place. Behold, I am coming quickly. Behold, blessed is he who keeps the words of the prophecy in this book. Now pay close attention to verses 4, 8 through 9. Now I, John, saw and heard these things. And when I heard and saw, I fell to worship before the feet of the angel who showed me these things. Then he said to me, see that you do not do that, for I am your fellow servant and your brethren, the prophets, and those who keep the words of this book. They worship God. You would think that John the Revelator, the one who got a real vision of God, would have known better. 22 chapters later, he's trying to worship God, the creation, rather than the creator. And the creation said, don't do that. Ezekiel 8, 16. So he brought me into the inner court of the Lord's house, and there at the door of the temple of the Lord, between the porch and the altar, were 25 men with their backs toward the temple of the Lord and their faces toward the east. Then they were worshiping the sun toward the east, and they had their backs toward the temple of the God of God Elohim. And they were worshiping the sun, the very thing Elohim had created. Listen to me very closely. When you and I stand in church and we are more focused on the preacher than God, when we're more focused on the worship team than God, when we're more focused on the musicians than God, we are like those men who stand with their back to the temple of God and they are worshiping the sun. You are worshiping the created thing. We are the created thing. They are the created thing. This is the created thing. And listen to what God says in Ezekiel 8, 18. Therefore, I will also act in fury. My eye will not spare, nor will I pity. And though they cry in my ears with a loud voice, I will not hear him. True worship is a response to who Elohim is. The Lord who is God, the strong creator. And there is no one worthy of worship but Elohim. Number two. God, I need more time. Worship is the revelation of our assurance that Elohim is ours and we are his. Psalm 103. Know that the Lord Elohim, he is God. It is he who made us and not we ourselves. We are his people and the sheep of his pasture. See, we can worship him when we know that he is our keeper. He is the good shepherd. New York City has the largest Ukrainian population in the United States, a community of about 150,000. Thousands had come to the United States as Christian refugees, most of them Baptist and Pentecostals, under special asylum for those fleeing Soviet religious persecution. As President Vladimir Putin put his nuclear forces on high alert, some of them took to the streets in protest against Putin's aggression. But most of these followers of Jesus gathered in churches to pray, to weep, lament, and sing to God. They called their praise songs weapons of war. As the nuclear threat escalated tensions, people in the service were in disbelief of how quickly the situation spiraled. One church leader told Christianity Today, "Our minds fail to understand. How is this possible in this day and age? God allowed this to happen and we don't know why, but we know God is sovereign and he is on the throne. There are people who think if they kill someone, it will accomplish a goal." A worship leader said, "Our hope is in the Lord, the one who holds things together. No matter how things fall apart, the Lord Elohim created this world and he holds things in his hand." Then he played his music and he led worship in tears, but he also told the family, "Even if a nuclear attack happens, the hope we have is we go home and we will live together with Jesus, the one we know who will help us." Why such boldness and the ability to worship through great threat? Their worship gives them the assurance that Elohim is theirs and they are his. Number three, worship recognizes that God alone is Elohim. Psalm 81 and 9, "There shall be no foreign God among you, nor shall they worship any foreign God." Muhammad Ali, who in my estimation was the greatest fighter of all time, said this: "We all have the same God, we just serve him differently. Rivers, lakes, ponds, streams, oceans all have different names, but they all contain water. So do religions have different names, and they all contain truth, expressed in different forms and times. It doesn't matter whether you are a Muslim, a Christian, or a Jew. When you believe in God, you should believe all people are part of one family. If you love God, you can't only love some of his children. I respectfully disagree with Muhammad Ali. We can love all God's children and still tell them the truth. Here is the truth. It does matter whether you are a Muslim, a Christian, or a Jew. Secondly, listen now. God says in Isaiah 44:6,

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2: Between the relationship these Christians had with Jesus and the ritualistic appeasement of the gods at Hindu ceremonies. I had never heard anyone say that a Hindu god was wonderful or a counselor. Certainly no one would sing like that about Shiva, about Kali, his bloodthirsty wife, or about their favorite son, Ganesha, half elephant and half human. And they called Jesus the Prince of Peace. Then he closed with this. The words of that simple chorus were burning themselves into my heart. Jesus would not only save, but he would keep me from all sin and shame. What good news. These people must have found it to be true, and they wouldn't be singing with such enthusiasm. There is no God but the Lord who is God. Jehovah Elohim, the strong creator. Number four, worship is the reservation into the presence of Elohim. Psalm 25 and 14, the secret of the Lord is with those who fear him, and he will show them his covenant. What does it mean? He will show him his covenant. He will show you that when you are connected to him, he will show you the answers to things you can't find the answer to in the natural. All I'm going to say is this. There was a time in my life when obviously things had been said and I had been accused of things that I hadn't done. And some of them, they made the accusations, they hid some of the things so I couldn't find them that would have proved they were wrong. And I'm out one day and I'm just worshiping God. That's all I'm doing. I'm not asking him for anything. I'm just worshiping God. And all of a sudden, he takes me into a secret place. He literally says, go there, look in there, and the answer is there. All I'm going to say about that was that it stayed hidden until a revelation came from the secret place of Elohim. Here's the conclusion of the matter. Let it be settled in your heart and soul. First of all, Elohim is the creator of all things. We don't have time to read it in this service, but when you get a chance, read all of Colossians 1, 12 through 17. Secondly, Elohim created every person with a purpose. Read Ephesians 2 and 10. Proverbs 19, 21. In Proverbs 20 and 5, let me read that one. Counsel in the heart of a man is like deep water, but a man of understanding will draw it out. The most difficult thing for pastors, and maybe not all, but for me, the most difficult thing for me is as a pastor when I see people who cannot have everything God desires for them, who cannot get to the places God wants to get them to because they are so stuck in doing what they want to do. They will not talk to, they will not ask, they will not answer those that are in spiritual authority. And I'm going to drop this and I'm going to leave it alone. We have got to stop flippantly using the name of God, saying, God told me, in order to fulfill our rebellion and our desires and our plans.

Man, what is this? What is this? What is this? That we don't understand. That all a man of God wants to do is pull out of you what God has put in you. So you don't settle for something that is a figment of your imagination, your plans, your purpose. I don't even know why I went there. Somebody needs to grab them.

0: And here's my last thought. Elohim is the re-creator. 2 Corinthians 5:17, therefore if any man is in Christ, he is a new creation. Old things have passed away. Behold, all things become new. The greatest creation is when God recreates a person's life. In June of 2006, Warren Buffett, the world's richest man at the time, announced that he would donate 85% of his $44 billion fortune to five charitable foundations. Commenting on this extreme level of generosity, Buffett said, "There is more than one way to get to heaven, but this is a great way." Let me deal with this in reverse. Number one, you can't buy your way into heaven. Hebrews 12:14 says that the righteous and the holy will see God. Only those who love righteousness and who live lives, get godly lives, get into heaven. My question is how can someone pay for something that's already been bought with the blood of Jesus? Isaiah 53:5-6, but he was pierced for our transgressions. He was crushed for our iniquities. The punishment of that brought our peace was on him, and by his wounds we are healed. The second thing that I want to say that he was wrong about is this. He was wrong about the fact that there are many ways to heaven. I already read it. Jesus said, "I am the way, the truth, and the life." And here's what I'm getting at. I go back sometimes and I look for the news in Chicago and in Freeport and in the areas that we lived in because I like to know what's happening. And there was a story about two young people who were in love, and in order to prove their love for one another, they went to a 20-story building or something like that in Chicago. They kissed, and they jumped off the side of the building. He died. She was greatly, greatly destroyed in her body. And I thought, what if they understood that they are made in the image and the likeness of Jehovah, Elohim, the great creator, and they were created with purpose? Most of you in this room are not going to go to a building and jump off the side. But you will never live your life in the fullness that God has for you until you begin to step away and begin to truly worship him, the creator of all things past, the creator of all things present, the creator of all things future. Them.
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4: Ronald Reagan understood that preserving liberty required more than defending it. It had to be taught. In his 1989 farewell address, Reagan warned America about the danger of losing its national memory. If we forget what we did, we won't know who we are. Reagan understood that a free nation cannot preserve principles its people no longer understand. Every generation must learn why America's freedoms matter, understand the sacrifices that secured them, and accept the responsibilities that come with self-government. Liberty cannot be simply inherited. It must be intended. intentionally pass from one generation to the next. Because when we fail to teach the meaning of freedom, we eventually lose the will to preserve it. So, are we preparing the next generation merely to inherit liberty, or teaching them why it is worth preserving?
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12: Every person is going to be tempted by something. 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And so they put themselves right in the position to be tempted and fall, and then want to blame God and say, well, Lord, why did you do this and why did you allow this to happen to my life? Listen, He does not promote temptation. And when you think about blaming God for your temptation, that is just the devil's deceptive lie. God does not tempt anybody.
13: Is there something that continues to tempt you to sin? It may even be that you don't really understand why you keep giving in. 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
12: Temptation is a part of life. Everywhere you turn, people are being tempted to this and tempted to do that and tempted to do the other, and usually defending their actions. All the way back in the garden, Adam and Eve yielded to temptation, and what did they do? They blamed each other. So what does the Word of God say about temptation? We've been talking about wisdom, living either foolishly or wisely, and the trials of life. Now, what about wisdom for the temptations of our life? I want you to turn, if you will, to 1 Corinthians chapter 10, verse 13. No temptation. Now, what is no? What does that mean? Not any. No temptation has overtaken you, but such as is common to man. That is, everybody's been tempted by many, many things. And God is faithful, who will not allow you, look at that, who will not allow you to be tempted beyond what you're able, that is, what you're able to deal with. He set a limitation on our temptations. But with the temptation, we'll provide the way of escape also, that you may be able to endure it. Now, for the unbeliever, that won't work. He's writing to believers. You don't have the promise that God's going to help you in time of temptation. If you have rejected His Son, who is the source of all of the good things that come our way, the source of our salvation, and the source of our strength day by day through His indwelling presence of the Holy Spirit, you can't use that verse. But this verse should be a part of your daily life. It should be a part of your armor, a part of that wall of protection that you use daily whenever temptation comes your way. What I'd like for us to do, first of all, in order to deal with temptation, there's certain things we need to understand, and if we're going to deal with it wisely. And here's the first thing. We need to understand what it is. If somebody said to you, well, what is temptation anyway? You can give them this simple, brief definition. It is an enticement of our natural, God-given desires to do what? To go beyond God-given bounds. In fact, in truth, it's just an enticement to disobey God, to rebel against Him and have it our way. So that's what it is. Now let's ask, what is the source of this temptation, whatever it may be? Well, first of all, it's not from God. So we have to ask ourselves, where does it come from? And the Bible says that Satan is the tempter. He's the one who tempts us to be disobedient to God. Now, we need to understand the very nature of temptation if we're going to deal with it wisely. And so what you have to ask is this, am I trying to get a need met in my life, my way and in my time? And so whatever form it may be, listen, Satan is not going to tempt you in some area he knows you're not temptable. For example, there are probably areas in all of our lives that we're not tempted. Somebody may say, well, have you ever been tempted to drink? Never. Have you ever been tempted to smoke? Never. Satan is going to tempt you with where you're temptable. He knows you that well. So we all have areas of weakness in our life, or at least have had, or may be there now, even now, where Satan is going to attack. He's not going to attack you someplace that you have no desire for something whatsoever. He's going to strike at this heart, at the heart of your relationship to God. Whatever it'll take to bring you, listen, in a situation with God that you're living in disobedience, that's what His goal is. His goal is to get you out of the will of God, to do whatever will bring you pleasure for the moment as a substitute of the love of God and being obedient to Him. We live in a world of sin, wickedness, vileness, and you name it. And temptation is always there, and you have to decide, am I going to be obedient to God, or am I going to pay the penalty of living in sin and suffering the consequences that will be there for me? Now, we need to clear up some false ideas about temptation, because people do have false ideas. And they'll say, well, you know, I'm really in sin against God because I've been tempted. Watch this carefully. You listen and say amen. You better listen to all of this. A temptation within itself is not a sin. If it were, Jesus would have sinned. He was tempted in the wilderness. Three times Satan attacked Him, and He did not sin. Did He think about it? He had to think about it because He gave a very rational, godly response. And He said to Satan what the consequences would be. So He was tempted. So did He sin? Absolutely not. So remember this, that being tempted itself is not a sin. It's what we do with it. Somebody says, well, is the best way to deal with temptation just run from it? Well, in some situations, yes. Just get out of there. Sometimes, most of the time, you can't run. I guess you could run from your job, but sometimes you can't. If somebody there is a temptation to you, but let's put it this way. Wherever you are, If it's bringing you down and suffering the consequences of disobedience to God and leaving, you better get out. Because if you move out on the basis of a strong desire to be obedient to God, and you have to say to Him, Lord, I just can't handle where I am. I need your help. If you give me permission, God, I'll go wherever you want me to go. I'll trust you for whatever my need, but I can't handle, I can't deal. I don't feel like that I'm strong enough at this point in my life to deal with this temptation, yes. But you can't keep running. So what we have to do is to build our defenses so that no matter what He fires at your heart, no matter what He throws into your mind, no matter what He presents before you, you don't have to yield. And so, how does it work in our life? How does temptation work in our life? And I want to be sure you get this down, so I've made it into simple statements. Well, it begins with a thought. All temptation begins with a thought, whatever the thought may be. And that thought builds upon an idea of fantasy or imagination. For example, you have a thought and you fantasize about it, which means you begin to imagine. I imagine having all that money, or imagine having a sexual relationship with somebody. You imagine that. And as that imagination begins to grow, what happens? You imagine that, and before long, what are you doing? You are experiencing in your mind what you desire to experience in reality. And Satan is already at work. Then you have to make a decision because your will gets involved. Will I do this or will I not? Will I think this way or will I not? Then there's a choice. See, look, do you see how far deep in you already are? Look at that. A thought, imagination, desire, will, choice. And then there's consent, a will, and then there is sin. And if you'll notice, the word consequence is not even in there. And that's what happens when a thought of temptation comes. It's just a thought, then it becomes an imagination, then a desire, a will, a choice, and then a consent, and then sin. Now, everybody's got vulnerable areas in their life. They're not the same for everybody. And you can have vulnerable areas in sometimes in your life, and sometimes you pass that and it doesn't affect you anymore. You don't have to live in constant fear of being disobedient to God. You can make some decisions in your life that are absolute, definite decisions. This does not fit who I am. I will not tolerate this in my life. You have promised to put a limitation on all my temptation. God, I don't want that in my life. I choose by an act of obedience to you, to trust you, that any time thoughts come into my mind and heart that do not match your will for my life, I choose to let them go, and I'm trusting you to empower me to identify them and to let them go. If I'm going to be victorious over temptation, I have to accept the fact that I am personally responsible for what I believe and what I think and what I allow in my life. As long as you're blaming somebody else, what you're doing is you're keeping the door open for Satan. Because Satan says, he made you do it. She made you do it. If this hadn't happened, you don't get in a conversation with the devil because you will lose. Your conversation should be, when the thought comes, that does not fit who I am. I choose not to do that, and I do not want the consequences of what I know that will bring. End of conversation. So, we focus on the big picture. So, when you're tempted, this is his little picture. This is how pleasurable this can be. This is how profitable this is. Everybody's doing this. This is perfectly all right. That's the little picture. Here's the big picture. Big picture, this can destroy my life. Big picture, this is not who I am. Big picture, do I want those consequences in my life? When you begin to ask legitimate questions that are very important, you don't want the consequences of that in your life. And see, we said before, he wants you to focus on the possible pleasure. Isn't it interesting? Watch this. You name it. Any pleasure or profit Satan brings to your mind is only temporary. Consequences are lasting. That's why he doesn't bring that up. So we have to be careful about that. And if you think about what's on in the big picture, God always has the best for his children. And he does not want you and me suffering the consequences of sin. So the truth is, he's made it very simple how we deal with it. We stop it as soon as it hits our mind and our thoughts. And this is a word I want you to write down. It's four letters. Here are the times we're the most temptable. If I should ask you right now, do you have a temptation? If you were to say yes, I'd say, okay, when are you the most temptable? When do you feel the greatest pull and tug at your life? Well, remember this word, H-A-L-T, halt. Don't let yourself get too hungry, too angry, too lonely, or too tired, because look at those four things. When you get too hungry, your body begins to work a certain way. Too angry, then your mind and your emotion get involved. Too lonely, you feel needy. Too tired, you just want something. That is grounds for a satanic attack. So when you start feeling something, ask yourself the question, am I under attack, H-A-L-T? If so, what do? You get yourself something to eat. You lay down your anger and call your friend or somebody you can talk to, and you go take a nap. That'll take all four of them. You don't have to yield if you choose not to. Now watch this. Another thing you build into your wall is this. When you get tempted, you visualize yourself doing the right thing. Otherwise, when that temptation comes and you grab it, you think, no. You visualize yourself as doing the right thing. And you do that before the temptation comes. That when temptation comes, I'm going to do the right thing. That's who I am. That's my way of life. That's the Christ whom I serve. He promised to enable me to do the right thing. And so what you do is you visualize yourself doing the right thing. Then think about it this way. Make yourself accountable to a friend. Now, this is dangerous. You've got to have a friend in whom you trust to be confidential. And there may not be many of those. So that when you find yourself being tempted, you call that friend and say, I just want to tell you that right now I need some help. I need you to pray for me or whatever it might be. And oftentimes a friend who may have been in the situation you're in or maybe has not, but somebody that you can talk to who will encourage you and do what? Just remind you of the things that we've talked about. That person may say to you, do you want the consequences of that? You know what the consequences of that will be. Is that the consequences you want in your life? And sometimes we need to hear the voice of a friend remind us of what is true and real. Then I'll put it this way. You will not be able to defend yourself against satanic attacks if you ignore the Word of God. You won't. This is why the best way to build that defense is in the mornings when you get up. Make it one of the first things you do is get in the Word of God. Somebody says, well, I don't have time to read the Word of God. And you know what? You just open the door to the devil because you said, I don't have time to hear God this morning. Well, listen, think about who's listening to that and who's ready to attack you. That's why you need to read the Word of God. And I don't mean that you need to just say, well, I'm a hem-haw around and get you two or three verses that you know real well, read those and take off. That's not building a defense. That's building chicken wire. That's what that is. You want a fence that is filled with steel, concrete, there to stay. Without the Word of God, you're not going to be able to resist Him. You don't spend any time in prayer. You don't spend any time in the Word of God, and you are sunk. Satan will get you if you ignore the Word of God. You say, well, how much do I have to read? God will show you that. You say, well, shall I have favorite passages? Absolutely. Will God hear my prayer? Yes, He will. If you're one of His children, He'll listen to you. But if you don't give Him time to speak to you, you say, I go to church on Sunday. Well, that's not enough. You've got six other days you're under attack. This book must become must become the guidebook in your life. Somebody says, well, that stuff of getting on your knees, I don't know about all that. Well, let me just say this. Do you believe that God is who he says he is? Would you agree that God is holy and righteous and absolutely perfect and eternal? Would you agree with that? And that he's holy God? Well, if you believe that, don't you think he deserves some bit of reverence? One way to reverence God is to get on your knees and talk to him. You say, well, is that the only way he'll hear me? No. It would be interesting to know how many of you are listening. Ever get on your knees and talk to God about anything. If he's who he says he is, and he is, he deserves my reverence. And the least I can do is to bow my head in his presence and talk to him and listen to him. You want to build a wall of defense around yourself. Now you have to decide if you want to live your life victoriously, positioning yourself to receive the best of God's blessings all the days of your life. You need to learn how to deal with temptation. Now you may be listening and you're saying, well, now, I'm not even a Christian. Well, let me just tell you this. You don't have a chance. You don't. Only when you receive Christ as your Savior and the Holy Spirit comes into your life to dwell, to abide, to give you guidance and direction, and to strengthen you and to empower you to say no when you need to say no. Apart from him, you're not going to make it, because it's just you against this awesome, terrible, hostile, satanic power that all of us have to deal with. When you trust him as your Savior, you have the Spirit of God within you. Then when you hear the principles of the Word of God, then when you begin to apply them to your heart, he will empower you and enable you to live above it and to be victorious and to overcome it no matter what. And that's a choice we make. And my prayer is that you'll make that choice. Asking the Lord Jesus Christ to forgive you of your sins, surrendering your life to him, acknowledging you can't do it. Look at the consequences of your life of disobedience. It's going to get worse, not better. And if you will trust him, you'll be amazed how much better it can get. And Father, how grateful we are. You've not left us on our own, but you've given us the Holy Spirit to live within us, to enable us, to remind us, and to give us those warnings when thoughts are coming our way that don't belong to who we are. I pray, Father, sink these truths deep into the heart and life of every person who hears them, and give them hope and confidence and assurance they do not have to be defeated. Victory and defeat are choices we make. And I pray that they'll make the right choice in Jesus' name. Amen.
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14: 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Here's an example in A Moment with Charles Stanley.
12: You're watching television, something pops up, and you know that doesn't fit who you are. You have a decision. You can punch the button and move on, or you can stay there and say, well, watch this. This is a devil's. He puts this in your mouth. Oh, I think I will see what this is like. You already know what it's like. You don't have to ask that question. You know when something's ungodly and when it's godly. And the truth is, if you know a program is ungodly to begin with, what you're doing, listen carefully, you are inviting the devil into your viewing room to be your companion. That's the decision you're making. And the power of all of that. Look at the multi-billion dollar porno industry. If just you let him in your bedroom, you let him in your study, you let him anywhere. What you're doing is you're inviting him and his disastrous results for your life. So therefore, I'm not responsible for what comes through. I'm responsible for whether I grab it, hold on to it, try to bring pleasure from it, or let it keep going. You have a choice.
14: Believers can rely on the Holy Spirit for the strength to resist temptation. 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
18: 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Minions James, Henry, and Ed team up to make a monster movie designed to restore their cinematic luster, and they plan to conjure up said monster from the spellbook of a warlock they once served. The latest Despicable Me spinoff delivers more silly slapstick shenanigans, as well as bare backsides and a mild profanity. Some dark magic turns up too, so we're giving Minions and Monsters a 3 out of 5 for family friendliness. 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I'm Adam Holtz for Plugged In by Focus on the Family.
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20: 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I hadn't thought about it in years. I replayed it in my head, and it's, you know, trust in the Lord with all your heart. Trust. I wasn't trusting. And lean not on your own understanding. It wasn't my job to understand why. It was my job to trust. And I said, thank you, Lord. 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And I sang my songs, laid in bed, you know, and I felt peace.
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0: Welcome to Bible Q&A with John MacArthur, author of the MacArthur New Testament Commentary Series. And this is Denny Nugent with today's question. It comes from 2 Corinthians 6:1. It's there the Apostle Paul urges the church at Corinth not to receive the grace of God in vain. Now, John, what is Paul warning against here?
16: Yeah, I think there are two things that we could draw from that statement, warning not to receive the grace of God in vain. We could take it kind of on the external level and assume that there were people in the Corinthian church who were not true believers. That's why Paul tells them in his second letter, examine yourselves to see whether you are in the faith. So clearly in the Corinthian assembly, there were people who needed to do a personal inventory to be sure they were actually believers and that they hadn't received the message of the gospel in vain, sat under it in the church with no effect on their souls because they didn't believe. It's also possible that that could refer to the internal grace of God, that there were believers who had received the grace of God, but they had begun to live legalistically. In fact, Paul says in Galatians, having begun by the Spirit, are you now perfected by the flesh? You were saved by the work of the Holy Spirit, the gracious work of the Holy Spirit. Are you now going to try to become sanctified by legalism? You can take it either way. Grace can be rejected on the outside, and it can be substituted on the inside for works.
0: Thanks, John. 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If you have a question for John, visit us at MacArthurCommentaries.com.
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1: Praise the Lord. Thank you, Jesus. Amen. Praise the Lord. Thank you, Jesus. Amen. Praise the Lord. Thank you. Welcome, welcome, welcome to Overflowing Grace. This is Adonai Bible Center. But our talk show is Overflowing Grace. We encourage our listeners to call us. We love you. We honor the grace of God, the blessings, the faith that God has given you. It's not easy. Of course, you can stream this program, but we have received calls. I don't think any month passes when we don't get a call from somebody who encourages us. We encourage them. In fact, one lady called me one night when the program was called going off. He said, "Oh, I thought you were on the air." I said, "No. We record it ahead of time. And it's good that she thought we were on the air, because she shows you the program is really looking like if it's live." It really gives us a lot of joy and strength to continue to serve God. We record ahead of time. We don't record at 4 a.m. I just want to let you know. But AWZ has mastered the technology that it looks like we are just recording it. Some of the recordings are repeated. Sometimes people call us and say, "We love this program. You can stream it. You can listen to it." Many times, I love listening to other preachers, especially focus on the family, has a variety of speakers, which blesses us. I go to bed late, but I woke up early to listen to Chuck Swindle and focus on the family. So it's a good thing. And many a times I listen to my program too, if I go to bed a little early. Thank you so much. God bless you. We're going to use Psalm 1, but NIV. The last time we used the New Living Translation, but this time I'm going to use NIV. And in that way, you get a variety of how the Holy Spirit is working through men and women to bring the word to you. Some versions may be much easier for you to follow. So I'm so thankful that we have many, many translations. Unlike when King James came out, they only had maybe a couple. The German translation and then the English translation. Now, every day, the Bible Society is still working through. Apart from other languages, the English has so many, many, many versions. And it depends on how this Holy Spirit is bringing the word to you. As long as they acknowledge that Jesus is Lord and Savior, and they are true to the text, you don't need to condemn them. There are those who remove Jesus as God. You have no business listening to those. Those are fake. There are fake Bibles. When I was unjustly put in jail, somebody lied against me. He's not a Christian, and everybody knows. Somebody brought a Mormon Bible, very well bound, leather. So I asked the person to read it, and they saw that it was fake. What was said about Jesus was not correct. Jesus is not just the Son of God. He's not just a prophet, just like the Muslims say. He is truly God, according to John. If you go to Genesis 1, you will see where God said it in the beginning. God created is the Trinity. Jesus had not yet been manifested. So, the Trinity was in play. But Jesus was already foretold, but it took many, many, many, many years for it to manifest. Any Bible that does not acknowledge Jesus as Lord and Savior. Lord and Savior. See? Not just Son of God. Yes. He came on earth. I want to emphasize it. Because we need to know the truth. And I was a sinner going to hell. And God saved me. So I don't want you to be mixed up. I say this and that. Like that person was telling evangelists who is now heading out. Don't worry, I remember his name. I don't forget things. It's only a temporary thing. I don't forget things. But he replaced Ryan Bunker. God made him. He was telling him that Jesus is the greatest prophet, and any Muslim who does not acknowledge Jesus, that is not correct. That is absolutely not correct. If you acknowledge a prophet and you don't acknowledge him as God, are still not saying, you're not still saved. If you say that God exists, but you're not in him, you cannot be saved. I mean that you will not be saved, but at that time you are not saved. You couldn't have been saved because the Holy Spirit will tell you the truth. He bears witness. That Jesus is Lord, that you are his son and daughter of God. But if you continue to say that Jesus is a prophet, and then you come and Jesus heals you, why didn't what you believe in heal you? We are not part of Islam religion. No. There is only one way to God, Jesus Christ, our Lord and Savior. Whether or not you believe it, even in that created, just ask God to tell you the truth. And you know what? God always will make it clear. If I'm wrong in what I believe about Jesus Christ, show me. And thank him for showing you. God showcases himself. He loves to showcase. God does not lie. God does not change his nature. He's completely God. Let's go. Thank you, Lord, for a precious, holy, living word. Psalm 1, I'm going to read only verse 1 because of time, so I can get a lot inside. Forever, Lord, your word is settled. Blessed is the one. Well, you see, this one is a way to NIV, try to deal with it. That's wonderful. Thank you, Holy Spirit. Who does not walk in step with the wicked or stand in the way that sinners take? Or sit in the company of mockers. See, We're just going to use one.

If you look at that passage, blessed is the one who does not walk in step with the wicked. The Bible says, what does concord has in line with Belial? I can find it quickly. You know, the Bible is so good.

Absolutely. There is nothing you ask God that he will not tell you. What? What? What? What does God have in line

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Thank you for spending this time with us.

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3: Hi guys, it's Anthony. On Sunday night, February 22nd, Father Tom laid down to go to sleep in peace. And the Lord took Father Tom home to his heavenly reward to be with our Lord and Savior, Jesus Christ, for all of eternity. Father was able to preach and teach about not only the love of Jesus, but about the kingdom of God for 41 years. Father Tom's dream was always for his preaching to continue on while he is in heaven. As we are about to listen to the words of Christ, released through Father, Father Tom is in heaven doing his part by praying for us and interceding before the throne of God for you. 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
2: There was no food. It was the only time in the world, the only time in their life that there was no food. But yet she set all the children down and she said, "We're going to thank the Lord for all that he's given us." And the eldest child started to fool around saying, "Yeah, God's given us a lot." And she gave him a look that would kill him. She said, "The Lord has always provided for us and we need to be grateful." And as they were praying, there was a noise at the door. And they went to see who it was. There was nobody there, but there was a loaf of bread that was left in the bushes. Oh, yes. 25 years after Lorette was a nun, I did her Jubilee Mass. I did not know the story of St. Dominic. But Dominic had a similar situation. He has all the brothers there, and there's no food. And he bows his head and prays. And there was a big mural of the angels coming to feed the Dominicans. And you know what I said at the Mass? Lorette's mother was a Dominican before Lorette was a Catholic. She had the same faith as St. Dominic. The angels came and fed the brothers. And Lorette, her mother, prayed. And a loaf of bread was left in the bushes. I tell you, there's nothing like faith. There is nothing like faith. If then God so clothes the grass, which is today in the field, and tomorrow is cast in the oven by the sun, how much more will he clothe you of little faith? If God makes these beautiful roses, I got a rose today from St. Rita, a beautiful rose. If God can clothe this rose with such beauty, will he not clothe me too? Will he not give me everything I need, not everything I want? And there's a big difference between needing and wanting. You know? There's a big difference. I have everything I need. And as a matter of fact, I have everything I want. I don't desire big things. What I desire is that God would move by his Holy Spirit in a greater way so that people would be changed like St. Paul and go out to the world and preach the gospel. I don't desire things. Things don't make me happy. And if they do, the happiness lasts just for a little while, for a day or two or a week. You know, every new car, don't you love the smell of a new car? I understand you can even buy that smell and put it in your old car. Listen now. So seek not. So if God so clothes the grass of the field, and tomorrow is cast into the oven, meaning the sun, how much more will he clothe you, O you of little faith? Seek not then what you shall eat, or what you shall drink, or what you shall wear. For all these things do the heathens of the world seek after. For your Father knows that you need them. Your Father knows that you need them. The Lord knows we have need of these things. But rather seek ye first the kingdom of God, and all these things shall be added unto you. And fear not, little flock, for it is your Father's good will to give you the kingdom of God. The kingdom of God. It is your Father's good will that this unshakable kingdom would be yours, that thy kingdom come, thy will be done, on earth as it is in heaven, that the kingdom comes in the power of the Holy Spirit. It's the Father's good will to give us the kingdom. It's the Father's good will to give us the kingdom, and we'll have everything that we need. You might say, but, I understand that makes you a billy goat Christian. And a lot of people don't even understand what that means. The billy goat goes, but. It butts with its head. It butts with its head. But. Don't be a billy goat Christian. Be a grateful Christian. Be a man of gratitude. Have an attitude of gratitude.

0: what you have is what you have. Then he says, fear not, little flock, for it is the Father's good pleasure to give you the kingdom. Sell what you have and give alms. Provide for yourself bags which wax not, a treasure in heaven that fails not, where no thief can approach and neither moth can corrupt. For where your treasure is, there your heart will be also. Where is your treasure today? I can't answer that for you. Where is your treasure today? Where your treasure is, that's where your heart is. Where is your treasure today? You have these children. They should be your treasure. Jesus has given them to you. Your treasure is in your kids, not in what you put on them. Your treasure is in your children, not all the sneakers that they have to wear. This is your treasure. Your treasure is the Lord Himself. But He has given you these treasures. You must take care of these treasures. You must take care of these treasures. You must feed them physically and spiritually. Do you know that you are responsible for the spiritual growth of your children? Do you know you are responsible for the physical growth of your children? Do you know that you are responsible for the emotional growth of your children? Stop thinking about what you don't have and look at what you do have and be grateful. And if you're not grateful, take a ride to the children's hospital. That's all you need to do. Take a lovely ride to the children's hospital and go to floor number 6 or 7 and walk around and see how grateful you are that your children are breathing and laughing and jumping and getting in trouble. See how grateful you are. And go look at the mothers and the fathers that are weeping because their children might be dying. Yeah. Sometimes it takes that kind of a shake-up in our being to be grateful, to look and see what God has given me, and I take it for granted. Do I do that? Yes, I do. I do that. I've told you the story before. I remember when I was in the seminary, you know. I never knew I had legs until I twisted my ankle. I never knew I had legs until I couldn't walk. Yeah, then I realized, my Lord, I've taken these legs for granted. These legs are the legs that have been walking and doing all the things they need to do. And look at now, I can't even move. I've got to use these crutches and I don't even know how to use them. Yeah, if you're not very happy about things, go to the children's hospital and go walk around. Just sit in the lobby. You'll have a whole new attitude when you leave, I'll tell you that. Your children will be like little stars in your house. But they're not perfect. Well, let me tell you about the perfect ones. The perfect ones are all in heaven. They're your children. Take care of them. Bless them. They're your treasure. That's your treasure. Your treasure is in your children. Your treasure is in your children. That's your legacy. That's your legacy. It's true with me too. My treasure is with my children, not physical ones. Not physical ones. That'll always be a hole, but spiritual ones. My treasure is with my children. And to hear some of them last night at our little prayer meeting talk about the things that God is doing makes me so happy that the Lord is using them and blessing them and ministering to them, and they're going out telling others. Let me tell you Scott's story, then I'll finish. We were on our way to wherever we went. Where did we go? Hello. Anyway, we went to New York. Where did we go? Syracuse. I don't know why I can't remember Syracuse. We're on our way to Syracuse, and we were on a standby because we didn't buy a ticket because the tickets were too expensive. So I get on the plane, and I'm thinking, you know, poor Scott's left, and I'm thinking, well, I'll have to buy him a ticket tomorrow so he'll be able to fly in. But there was another plane that was going to be leaving in another 2 hours, and Scott said to the Lord, but Lord, why am I here? And he sees this young man, you know, halfway down the airport, and the Lord says, I want you to tell this young man that I live in him, that God lives in him. Scott says, I'm not going to do that, but if you really want that to happen, Bring him to me. So Scott was checking his email and reading things from his brother, and all of a sudden this guy just plops his suitcase in front of him, and guess who it is? It's that man, young man. And Scott said, I have something to tell you. The Lord told me about 10 minutes ago to tell you something. And I said, no, bring him to me. And he said, what's the Lord tell me? That God lives in you. He wants you to know it. He wants you to know that God lives in you, and he wants to be intimate with you. The guy was blown away. Scott got on the next plane and arrived at the house at 12 o'clock. So it all works out, doesn't it? Seek first the kingdom of heaven and its righteousness, and all these things shall be added unto you, says the Lord. I need to hear from you, Father Tom, Post Office Box 602, East Boston, Mass. 02128. Father Tom, Post Office Box 602, East Boston, Mass. 02128. 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Seek first the kingdom of God. Be anxious about nothing. Go look at the birds. Go look at the flowers. And rejoice. Rejoice. God bless you.
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5: With SRN News, I'm John Scott. At least 5 people were killed, 5 others injured, when an Amazon cargo plane overran a runway at Miami International Airport and struck several vehicles on Sunday, the crash prompting a roughly 3-hour ground stop at that airport as emergency crews responded to the scene. Tropical storm warnings are in effect for the Hawaiian islands of Kauai and Niihau as powerful Hurricane Lowell takes aim at the state. It's the third storm in just over 3 weeks to target Hawaii. Tropical storm force winds are expected late Monday into Tuesday local time, but will be confined to the western islands. Mountain peaks and slopes could see gusts reaching hurricane force. And playing at Lambeau Field Sunday night, number 4-ranked Notre Dame had little trouble with Wisconsin, beating the Badgers 41-13. 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
8: Of God has got great benefits. Amen. We can take our problems to the Lord. Amen. It's not that living for God, no problems, but now we've got God that knows our problems. We got God that can handle the problems we can't handle. We got God that's going to give us strength in the midnight hour. We got God that's got all the sources and the resources to help us in the circumstance. So I can take my problem to the Lord in prayer. And the Bible says when I take it to him in prayer with thanksgiving, Amen. The peace of God that passes understanding is going to keep my heart and mind. In other words, I won't need a tranquilizer. I don't need a psychologist. I just need the peace of God. Amen. I don't need, amen, to go to bed and sleep for 3 weeks. I just need God. The peace of God will keep you. Amen. Amen. But sometimes the problem is I don't take it to God. Now, if I get down to my prayer place and I say, God, here's my problem, and this is what I'd like you to do, and this is what I need you to do, and then I get up and I carry my problem around with me, I did not take it to God. I need to take it to God, lay it at his feet, leave it there, and when I come out of the prayer place, God's got the problem. I don't have the problem. God's got the answer. God's going to help me. God's going to do. He knows what I need. He's going to bring me through. Hallelujah. And the peace of God that passes understanding is going to keep me. Hallelujah. I'm not afraid of dying. I don't want to die, but I'm not afraid of dying. I don't want to die a painful death. I don't like pain. But I'm not afraid to die because I've got the Lord in my life. And as we mentioned a little bit on our Friday Bible study, we said, you know, the devil can't take you out unless God allows it. And if you're God's and he loves you, he's not going to let the devil just take you out. We talked about Jesus. They wanted to stone him, and he walks through the crowd. At Nazareth, they want to throw him down the hill because they didn't like what he said. He goes through the crowd. Amen. They can't do anything. Now, listen. You're living for God. The devil can't do anything to you that God does not allow. Amen. And if you're doing the will of God, he's going to keep you alive till you've fulfilled your purpose. Hallelujah. Amen. I'm talking about the kingdom of God, the peace of God that passes understanding you can have. Amen. In Proverbs 16:7, it says, and they that please that are peace with that please the Lord makes their enemies even to be peace at peace with them. So when you start to live for God, a lot of times God will even take care of your enemies that didn't like you. They can be provoking you, saying all kinds of things to you. But amen, but you start to please God, and all of a sudden, your enemies start to change. Let's read that one, Proverbs 16:7. He says, when a man's ways please the Lord, he maketh even his enemies to be at peace with him. Now, I'm not saying, and the Bible's not saying that when you're living for God, that means all of a sudden you don't have any enemies. Enemies might still be there, but God will deal with them. Amen. And there'll be times where God will maybe let enemies rise up for his glory, to train us, to teach us. How we handle them might be a witness to somebody around. Amen. There's a lot of things that God is doing when he does this thing. So we're in the kingdom of God. If you're born again, you got righteousness. You got God's righteousness. Amen. The devil doesn't like that. If you're born again, you got access to the peace of God, the peace that passes understanding. Amen. If you're in the kingdom of God, it includes joy. So the relationship of salvation of the Lord should give us a joy that's unspeakable. I don't know about you, but when I feel the Lord, I feel good. Even if I'm sick, I feel good. Amen. The presence of God makes you feel good. Amen. It makes you feel like a young person on a spring day and you wake up and you're ready to do something. Hallelujah. The joy of the Lord gives you strength. Amen. And so it's a joy. You can't really describe it. You try to explain it. They see you're acting different. They see you're acting funny in their mind. Amen. But the joy of the Lord. Amen. Now, we all have times where we get down and we got problems, but there ought to be more times of joy in God than times of sour faces. Amen. If I got the Holy Ghost and I'm praying and seeking God, there should be more times of joy than sour faces. Praise God. Amen. Amen. The joy of salvation gives a new meaning to life. I don't know about you, but all of a sudden I got saved. Now I got a purpose. What do you mean? My purpose is I want somebody else to know about this. Now I realize God's got a reason why I'm alive. I got a purpose. Amen. The joy of the Lord gives me a purpose in life. It gives life meaning. I'm not just trying to get through, make my money, make a family, have the things I want. I got a purpose. There's a reason why I'm here. And I'm part of why God has planned for me to be here. So that gives joy of the Holy Ghost, gives me a reason for life, causes me to want to tell somebody else about God. And the Bible says the joy of salvation is our strength. So we're saying all that to help us understand that when you get born again, you're put into a kingdom that's got righteousness, peace, and joy. But the devil's not going to just say, okay, they got righteousness, peace, and joy. Let them do their thing. He's going to try to encroach on your joy, on your peace, on your righteousness. He's going to try to steal it. He's going to try to, rather than feel like you have abundant life, make you feel like you got a squeezed life. He's going to try to intimidate you. He's going to try to get you to look at everything that's wrong so you don't see everything that's right. He's going to try to get you to make you think it's this cloudy, overcast day every day when the sun's actually shining. He's going to try to make you think there's no reason to hope when you've got all the hope in the world. He's going to try to make you think that things are never going to get any better when God's about to turn a new page the next day. Hallelujah. God's got that. So there's spiritual boundaries. When you get into the kingdom, you need to draw some boundaries in your life. And you're going to draw those boundaries. And devil, you're not coming across that boundary. Listen, you put a fence around your house, you get somebody in your yard you don't like, you go out and tell them, you get out. Right? And the fence is there. Okay, you got somebody nearby, you don't have a fence, and they keep coming in your yard, and there's somebody that you don't get along with. Next thing you do, you're going to put a fence up. Right? But why don't we put a fence up for the devil? Why don't you put a fence up that says, devil, this is the kingdom God's put me into. You're not coming across that line. Spiritual boundaries. Amen? So that righteousness, peace, and joy comes from being a part of the kingdom. And the Bible declares also in 2 Timothy that God's given us the spirit of power, love, and sound mind. You believe that? When your mind is going bad, you pray it. God, you didn't give me a bad mind. You gave me the spirit of power, love, sound mind. Do you believe that? That's what the Bible says. He tells Timothy, stir up the gift that's in you. And I understand that he's talking about specific spiritual gifts that Timothy had for ministry, but it also talks about the Holy Ghost. Stir up the Holy Ghost that's in you. That's why sometimes you got to open your mouth and shout when you don't feel like it. Hallelujah. You got to praise God when you don't feel it. I'm stirring up the gift. Hallelujah. It's been sitting there. It's been getting kind of stuck and all stiff and stuff. So I'm going to open my mouth and praise God. I'm going to open my mouth and give him the glory he's worthy of. Amen. I'm going to praise God. Open your mouth and praise God. Stir up the gift. Amen. You're praying in your prayer place. You don't seem to be getting any place. Maybe you need to open your mouth and start to say the prayers out loud. Hallelujah. So 2 Timothy 1 and 7, God's not given us a spirit of fear. You start getting afraid. It's not coming from God. Not coming from God. You start getting afraid what's going to happen. It's not coming from God. It's coming out of hell. Because God's not given us a spirit of fear, but power, love, sound mind. But if you don't believe that scripture, you got nothing to combat with. But if you believe that scripture, you can say, now, wait a minute. God gave me a spirit of power. Amen. That means I can deal with this. I can get what I need to overcome this. God's given me a spirit of love. I can go through this and still love myself and love others, even when they're trying to do me wrong. He's given me a spirit of a sound mind. I'm not going to flip out. I'm not going to be overcome. I'm not going to end up in a psych ward because I can't take it. God's given me a sound mind.
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11: 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I'm a member of 12 Disciples Church in Somerville, Mass. 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Awaken your people, O God, to seek the Lord, that we may live. 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Come alive in me, O God, to fulfill the calling and the purpose that you have had from before the world began. Disappointment does not belong to us, but to our adversary, the devil, and his plans will be broken, for our God reigns in victory, and that victory is ours through the blood of the Lamb. All praise and honor and glory be to you, Lord Jesus. Amen.
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12: Mike and Laurie Faherty pre-recorded live from Boston. We're going to energize your faith by the Word of God and give you a shot of joy in the Holy Ghost. Honey, what are we talking about this week?
13: Today, we are talking about the most important things a new believer needs to learn and do in their walk with Jesus.
12: All right, let's check it out. So we're going to continue in the topic that we had last week. We're talking about the most important things. Yes. Now, let me give context to that. It's the most important things for a new believer in Jesus Christ to learn first or to do first, because your foundation is very important. Sometimes you look on the news and you'll see like a building in India or a developing nation begin to crumble and fall. It's because they didn't take time in making sure that the foundation of that building was built right. And again, we don't see that a lot in America, but from time to time, you'll see a building begin to fall in, and because something in the foundational element of that building is off. So tonight, we're going to talk about the most important things, the foundational elements for a Christian. And just real quick, tonight, we're also going to be tuning into The Shift. We've been announcing this about our youth event happening at Living Word. And we're going to try to get a live feed into the event. Hopefully everything technically goes good, just to get a peek in there. That might happen around 7:40. So if you're hanging out, you'll see our jump into the shift around 7:40. In the meantime, Timothy Stewart has jumped in wishing Maureen a happy birthday.
14: Aww.
12: Also sending his love. Bob Barrett is watching from Middleborough as
14: hey,
12: well.
14: Buddy.
12: Julie Fish, already in from the shift as well. She's wishing Auntie Maureen a happy birthday. So that's awesome. So great to have you guys tonight. Last week, just not to take a lot of time with this, but last week we talked about the most important thing. And I kind of put it in first place, even though some of these things aren't in an order. Mm. And it's about belonging and attending a good church.
14: Yes.
12: Okay. The most important thing for a Christian, belonging and attending a good church, because you have a shepherd, you have a family, you have people to guide you, to help you grow. Jesus actually designed the local church, and he says that he is the head of the church. Okay.
14: Right.
12: So
14: yes,
12: it's an important place.
14: Yes.
12: There are some Christians who are, man, they've been saved for a long time and they don't go to church. They don't attend church. And if it's right for a baby Christian, it's right for every Christian.
14: Right. It
12: Amen.
14: Really is, yes. And I don't think you can fully develop without being in the local church. The Bible says that God put the fivefold ministry gift in our lives. So if you're not going to church, they can't operate in your life.
12: That's right.
14: And you're not your own fivefold ministry gift. The gifts are for you to help build you up and to strengthen you. And so if you separate yourself away from that, you're separating yourself away from something that God has directly put in your life. So we don't want to make ourselves superior to God's knowledge. We want to submit to what God tells us to do, whether we feel like it or not. And that is going to church every Sunday. And I will go further and say every time the doors are open, get in your church and be a support and be a blessing. And in that, you will be blessed.
12: And I think you need to look at the local church this way, too. It's God's gift to you.
14: Yes, it is.
12: Okay, so
14: yep.
12: If you despise God's gifts,
14: yes,
12: then you're going to despise the local church. But God actually gave us the local church to be a blessing in our lives. And you know what? I will give it to some people. They probably go to a very terrible church, but there's more churches out there. And probably one of the most important decisions you can make is to find the church that God has for you.
14: Yep.
12: Because there is such thing as a great church. And we pray that you find a great church. The other thing we talked about last week was good doctrine. In that church, you need to learn about the things of God. And the word of God is going to cut you up one way and heal you the other way, but it's meant to challenge you, to grow you, to develop you, and you need to sit under sound doctrine.
14: Yeah.
12: Honey, do you know that there are people who literally change the Bible because of their pet sin that they live in? They have a pet sin. They don't want to submit to God. They don't want to change.
14: Yeah.
12: So instead, they change the Bible.
14: Oh, yeah. It happens all the time.
12: That's a scary thing.
14: That's very scary.
12: That's a scary thing to do that. Paul Partridge, good to see you on.
14: Hi, Paul.
12: Paul, remind me where you're tuning in from. Is
14: Ohio.
12: It Ohio?
14: Ohio.
12: If it's Ohio, let us know what town. I actually broke down in Ohio before.
14: Mm.
12: Some good memories there. And I don't know if it's with every state in our country, especially in the middle of the country, but I didn't actually break down in a town. I was between counties, and I don't know what that means. They just said, we're not a town, we're between counties. So good old Ohio. So good doctrine is very important. Some people change the word. The Bible says that Jesus is the Word incarnate. He's the living Word of God. And why would you ever want to mess with God himself? You need to see that word is important. We're going to talk more about that tonight. And then we have soul winners, teaching people to be soul winners, to tell the story of the gospel. Amen. To tell about Jesus, and to encourage new believers to do that.
14: Amen.
12: Were you that type of Christian? Were you telling the world when you were a new Christian?
14: Yes, I was so excited about what God did in my life. But there's a fire that burns inside of you when you get born again and you know what you were rescued from. you know what you came out of, and you know that you were not going to hell anymore, so you wanted everyone to be in that same position. You wanted them to hear what you knew so that they would also be rescued from a life of sinfulness, but also from going to hell for eternity. So you do want to tell everyone normally. You want to tell everyone you know, and even people you don't know. You want the whole world to know at that point, because it's such an enlightenment.
12: I think it's super important. Yeah. You should never stop telling or inviting people to church or whatever you do. It's one of those things you should learn early.
14: Yes.
12: Stephanie Fish is online, and she's wishing Maureen a happy birthday. So I'm gonna probably say this a couple times tonight. Put it in the comments. Do you think you had a good foundation as a new Christian? As you came into the things of God, do you think you had a good foundation or a not good foundation? Let us know about it. Put it in the comments. Some people flounder for many years, and it's all about our foundation. Now, speaking of foundations, I think that as a new believer, I call it the law of firsts. Whatever is put into you first, whether it's right or wrong doctrine, it's going to become your reality.
14: Yeah.
12: It's going to become your foundation. So just make sure whatever is going into you is good, solid foundation. And that's what we're going to talk about, good, solid foundation.
14: Amen.
12: Hello, Jen Damian from Florida.
14: Hello,
12: Jen. See you in a week. Can you let us know why you're going to see us in a week? Oh, our daughter's wedding.
14: Oh, you forgot.
12: Let's go. No, it just sneaks up on you. It's
14: He's
12: coming quick.
14: Dad jokes, yeah.
12: That's not a dad joke. That's a dad mind. So, Jen, it's going to be good to see you in a week. Let us know if you're going to be coming with anyone else from your family to this wedding. Can't wait.
14: I know. It's going to be
12: Karen
14: so Feeney's, awesome.
12: Karen Feeney's letting us know in the comments that she did not have a good foundation as a new Christian. Again, there's a lot of people who did not have a good foundation, and God wants you to have a great foundation. So let's jump into this tonight, okay?
14: Yes.
12: This is what we're going to talk about first, okay? As a new believer, You need to begin to eat and consume the Bible for yourself, okay? So a new believer, they're going to go to church. They're going to sit under the word. We pray that they go to a church that sits under the word, that you're challenged by that word. And every week, you know, you get a good, strong message that challenges you. But honestly, as a believer, that's not enough. Waiting 7 days to hear a good word of God. And then let's just say for some reason you're on vacation and you miss church for a week, and now it's 14 days before you get to hear a good word of God. And then let's say something else happens and you get a flat tire and you're not able to make church. Again, now it's 21 days without getting a good word of God. So new believers need to know this. You must begin to consume the word of God for yourselves. Comment on that thought.
14: Yeah, we can go to church, depend on the preacher to give us the word, which, yes, that's like we talked about, the fivefold ministry gift. That is so important for us to feed us. Or we can just listen to YouTube videos all the time. We can watch Christian movies. We can, like, feed ourselves in different ways. But you must get the word of God into your heart. You and God, like that relationship. This is relationship with God by you sitting down with his word and partaking of it. It's like supping with him. It's spending intimate time with him. It's you know, sometimes we can look at reading the Bible as if we're reading a novel or we're reading just another book, and that is the farthest thing from the truth. It is completely different than any other book on this planet. And because the Bible is, it's, again, it's not just words. Those words are life. Those words, the Bible says in Hebrews 4:12 that the word of God is quick. That means alive, powerful, and sharper than any two-edged sword. Like, this is not just, this isn't just laying in bed novel time. This is like changing your lifetime. And so you need the word of God because it's going to impart. There's so many things. Like, we're not even going to touch all the benefits that the word has. We're going to touch on a few of the highlights that we're trying to get across to everyone.
12: What did you think about today's topic? Let us know on our Facebook page, Mike and Laurie. Leave a comment. Let's start a conversation. We would love to connect with you there.
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18: Well, thank you, Basil, for having us back.
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18: ago.
17: Several years ago.
18: That's correct.
17: But you're back.
18: We're back.
17: And I refer to you as Pastor Ivan, and you are a pastor, but you're more than a pastor.
18: Yeah, I'm a pastor. And
17: share with our listeners a little bit about yourself and what you do, the oversight that you give, and so on.
18: Well, in my reformation, I have been giving the responsibility as a superintendent, which gives me the opportunity to build churches and communities and also govern churches as well. But I tell people, I'm a prophet from my mother's womb. I was raised in the church, cutting my teeth on the altar, praying, understood church, and went astray. I took care of myself since I was 16 years of age. And the long and short of it is that I was at a place where I was dying, and the Lord revealed himself to me in a real way. And I surrendered to the Lord. He got my attention, and there was still a little hesitancy there. But when he reveals himself to you, he does it where you don't have any excuses.
17: Yes.
18: It's undeniable. Yeah.
17: And now you are coming back on the radio, and we want to talk about this quickly.
18: Yes, we're coming back. We are one church in two locations. We're in 415 Winthrop Street, Taunton, Mass. 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And the Lord has allowed me to assess the heart of people, because people often say to me, you go all of that way? I say, well, you really don't love God. Mm-hmm. Because how can you refute what God has given you to do? I don't care how far it is. That's how far right. will you go for love?
17: That's
18: we've
17: right.
18: been, my wife and I, we've been married now 38 years. And I tell people all the time, I don't care if she's at the moon. Build me a rocket ship. I'm going there to see her.
17: Yes.
18: And so there, God has given unto us a mission statement that we've lived by, changing communities one family at a time, socially, economically, and spiritually. And so we believe in building the lives of families. And that's what God has called us to do, whether we travel around the globe. There's things that God has given unto us to do. And so that's where we have settled ourselves there. And, you know, we want to please God and build the lives of families, mm. build the lives of families.
17: Yes.
18: And so when you come into Cathedral, you'll see miracles taking place. We just had a testimony just today, on my way here to the radio station. I want to do justice by reading it myself. The pastor called me with a testimony report. On May 9th at 11:52 a.m., Prophet Cuts and I spoke to have prayer for a young man in my program who was shot in the head due to an altercation at the nightclub. The young man was in his vehicle and someone came out and shot him. The young man that was shot drove off and ran into a tree due to injuries. A young lady ran to put a sweater on his head because of the severity of the injury to prevent the loss of more blood. The young man was rushed to the hospital where he was immediately put into surgery and was in a coma. Prophet Cuts spoke to the young man's spirit during the prayer and said that he would live. He instructed me to write down the date and time, which was May 9th at 11:52 a.m. Today is exactly 1 month later, and the young man is home after multiple surgeries, talking, walking, and able to hold his daughter. This is a testament of God's word spoken through us that will not return to us void. This is where God uses me all the time. And so, Basil, I have given myself in consecration to what God has called me to do, mm-hmm. not what I'm doing, mm-hmm. what God has called me to do.
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19: Thank you for listening to Your Daily Prayer. No matter what is going on in your life today, you can trust that God wants to hear from you. A Prayer to Have the Humble Heart of Jesus, written and read by Carrie Eichberger. Do nothing out of selfish ambition or vain conceit. Rather, in humility, value others above yourselves, not looking to your own interest, but each of you to the interest of others. In your relationships with one another, have the same mindset as Christ Jesus. Philippians 2, verses 3 through 5. There's no pretty way to put this. I had a sin struggle that I wasn't aware of for the longest time. And no surprise, because it's a sneaky one. Pride. In hindsight, I see that for years, I subconsciously believed I deserved certain opportunities, recognition, appreciation, or favor for something I had accomplished, learned, or excelled in, or based on someone I had worked hard to be. It seems I was thinking a little too much of myself. Though I've known that humility is the God-honoring trait I ought always to aim for. And not only was I not fully harnessing that quality, but the weeds of pride in my heart were also blocking my ability to be truly humble as Jesus was and urges us to be. And I didn't even know it. Is there an area of your life where pride might be present? Where you feel like you deserve something? Maybe a shift in circumstances, more comfort or convenience, less struggle and suffering, more fair or favorable treatment. Let me also ask this. Can you identify with whom or what situation you need a touch of humility? Personally, sometimes still, even if I know I don't deserve more favor, acceptance, and appreciation, my desire for a more esteemed and established placement is more prominent and present than it should be, which is also prideful and definitely not very humble. Being humble is a heart posture that says, this isn't about me. What I'm experiencing or not experiencing isn't about me. What someone else has that I don't is not about me. What I'm doing today, the good that comes, the struggle that may surface, the children I have, the money I make, the house, my work, my gifts and talents, this life that I live, it's not just about me. Romans 11:36 says, for from him and through him and for him are all things. To him be the glory forever. Amen. For God are all things. Not some things, but all things. Everything you possess, everything you do, everything he has allowed you to be is about him, for him. His glory, not ours. Just like Jesus, who is our perfect model of humility, who possessed no pride. Jesus lived his life to glorify the Father, humbly giving up his comfort, humbly putting everyone in his path, plus their needs and desires, above his own, and humbly carrying his cross to his death, suffering for you and me to give glory to God, to point others to the Father. Paul reminds us in Philippians 2, verse 3 through 5, to do nothing out of selfish ambition or vain conceit. Rather, in humility, value others above yourselves, not looking to your own interests, but each of you to the interests of others. In your relationships with one another, have the same mindset as Christ Jesus. How is your heart posture? Is there pride hiding within you that whispers, I deserve something more, to have more, to be more, or to live a more comfortable and easier life? Or is your life beginning to reflect more and more the humble heart of Jesus, a life that shows the sacrificial love of Christ, a humble heart of service before self that displays to the world that he is at the center of what you do and all you are? May it be our mission to let our lives humbly reflect, honor, and glorify Jesus, pointing people around us to him, bringing our loved ones and all those the Lord places in our path to our King and Savior. And may we hold hope in the truth that along with all of our brothers and sisters in Christ, someday we will be seated next to him in heaven and share in his glory. Let's pray. Lord Jesus, I long to have your pure and humble heart. But the truth is, pride so easily sneaks into my thoughts as the world whispers that I deserve a more comfortable, convenient life. At times, I start to believe I deserve superior status or treatment. But Lord, more than all of this, I desire the humility you modeled. I know this is your perfect way and plan. And it is in my humility, placing others before myself and lowering my desires, that I honor you and reflect you. You have freely given me your unconditional, non-stop love in my salvation. And that, Lord, is enough. I praise you that someday I will be seated next to you and share in your glory. How wonderful you are. In your precious name I pray. Amen.
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28: 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We're now located in Abington, Massachusetts, and we're so glad you decided to tune in. Our minister, Maurice Davis, has a word for us, and it is our prayer that his message blesses you and gives you whatever it is you need. Please enjoy.
29: A baby is immature, so a baby does not know what is in their best interest. That's why God gives them parents, and that's why a parent needs to be an adult when you have children, so you know how to raise them and take care of them. We got too many folk having children who are still children themselves, and so they don't know how to raise a child. And so we continue this cycle of dysfunctionality. Now, just like it happens in the physical realm, it also happens in the spiritual realm. So if you're an immature Christian trying to teach somebody else, you're only going to be able to teach them so much. And eventually, they're going to see your immaturity, and they're going to start acting like you because you're their teacher. And this is what you're showing. So Paul is concerned about their continual growth. Especially he's concerned about their Christian living. And we have to be concerned even today about how people live as Christians. We cannot take it for granted that you're going to do what God says once you leave the building. So we're going to always amen what the teacher says, what the preacher says. But the proof of it is, what are you going to do when you leave here? Because for many of you, we're not going to see you again until next Sunday. How are you going to live between today and 7 days from now?

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2: It's still a sin. Okay, I got some homosexuals in my family. And guess what? I love them just like I love everybody else in my family. But I don't agree with their lifestyle. I got some folk who drink alcohol in my family. I don't drink alcohol. But guess what? They steal my family. Now, I'm not hanging around with them when they go drinking, but that's who they are. So I got to learn how to deal with that so that I maintain my influence with them. And so we will wrestle with people and fuss and argue with them. And because of that, you lose your influence. Live like a Christian, and you'll still have influence, and they will respect you. He writes to them to say, you need to love each other. And here's something that you think. You wouldn't have to tell church folk that they got to love each other. Well, I got news for you. You need to tell them. Because it's very easy for people to let the devil and let the devil's people get in their way and cause you to hate on people or hate people who've never done anything to you wrong. It's just that you don't like how they think. You don't like how they process stuff. And you don't understand love, real love, has nothing to do with feeling. Agape love has nothing to do with how you feel about them. It has everything to do with you doing what's right. And when we mature, we understand you got to treat people right, even if they don't treat you right. I think I need to say that again. You got to treat people right, even if they don't treat you right. Because your source of strength is God, not your feelings, not your emotions. And that's a challenge if you're immature. That's why Paul writes to talk to them about that. And then Paul writes in this letter about being diligent. You got to put forth some effort. You can't be lazy. So the question I want to ask before I go any further, are you lazy when it comes to your spirituality? I want you to answer that in the context of who you are. I know you're not lazy on your job. You know why? Because you still got a job. If you were lazy on your job, you'd be getting fired. The world doesn't put up with lazy people that they pay. They pay you to do a job. But when it comes to our spiritual, do we really give God diligence? Do we really give him our best? We will say it. We'll even sing it. I need for you to understand, your best is more than coming to worship service on Sunday. If that's all you do, he's not getting your best. And so I share that so you begin to understand the people that Paul is writing to at Thessalonica. And so you can begin to appreciate we have some of those same struggles today. And that's why this information, while it was good for them in Thessalonica, it is still good for us today. Because just like there were imperfect people at Thessalonica, there are imperfect people in Abington. And there are imperfect people who gather for worship every Sunday. And we need to understand our condition so that we can be better. And that's a goal. You got to strive to be better and not justify being somewhere where God does not want you. Now, one of the things that helps us there is surrounding ourselves with the right kind of village. And some of us surround ourselves with only people who tell us what we want to hear, people who just agree with our opinion, who don't have enough spirituality to say, I understand that's how you feel. That's not reality. It's a function of your feelings. Have you ever thought about it from this perspective? And too many times we just let people go down holes. The problem is when they go down the hole too far, there's no coming back. And relationships are damaged, and people's lives are damaged spiritually. You may be prospering financially and on your job and stuff like that, but you're out of fellowship with God, and you're out of fellowship with God's people, even though you think you're okay. So in 2026, let's do a better job of self-assessment. Because we're good at assessing other folk, but we're not good at critically looking at my life. And what is it that I'm doing that's right? What is it that I'm doing I need to change? And I just think at the beginning of the year, this gives us an opportunity to be honest about that so we can get on the right track. Because I can fervently believe I am right in what I'm doing and still be wrong. Now, having said that, let's turn our attention to the text. So Paul says to the Thessalonians, now, remember, he's at the end of the chapter. He's giving his benediction. He's giving the final blessing. He's saying some things to them as he concludes.

0: this letter. Now may the God of peace himself sanctify you completely, and may your whole spirit, soul, and body be preserved blameless at the coming of our Lord Jesus Christ. The God of peace. If you want peace, you got to have a relationship with God. If you want real peace. So peace is more than the absence of chaos. Peace is tranquility. Peace is being able to get along. Peace is resting. God gives us peace in the context of a relationship with him. And only God can do that. Your boyfriend, your girlfriend, your husband, your wife can't give you that. They can give you hell, but they can't give you no peace. They can't give you peace. God, the text says he's a God of peace. And so one of the reasons why some of you are in such chaos and turmoil now is you're looking for peace in the wrong place. So the lottery can't give you peace. Yeah, I understand, give you $1.7 billion. But if you're a Christian, you're going to be guilty once you get your number hits. Yeah, you're going to be, so you won't have no peace. You got a lot of money, you ain't got no peace. God can bring peace in the life of a Christian. Because when our relationship with God is where it ought to be, there are no worries. There are no concerns. I am trusting and depending on him because he's the source of the peace that I'm experiencing. You and I can't make peace. We try to. And if we're honest, the peace that we have made only lasts a day or two or a week or a month, maybe if we're fortunate, a few months. But then you end up coming back to where you were. You need God here. Our relationships with one another will not last or be sustained if God is not in it. Because we're going to have differences of opinion. Okay, what are you going to do when we have a difference of opinion? And it's time out for us to stop running to other congregations when we have differences of opinion. It's time for us to stop skipping church service because we don't like certain kind of thing. You need to strengthen your relationship with God. Now, in order to do that, you've got to be in the right place. See, some of the reasons why some of us don't have no peace, we're in the wrong place. Every congregation is not a healthy congregation. And you have to start being honest with that. You may like the people there. You may like all the things that's going on. But if it's not healthy for you spiritually, you need to go somewhere else. And I recognize it takes courage to leave people you've known for all these years and whatnot. I don't know about you. I want to be healthy. I want to be healthy so that I can be pleasing to God. God has already done what he needs to do to make peace for us. He gave his son Jesus to die on the cross for us. God has done all he's going to do. Guess what? Jesus has done all he's going to do. What are we going to do? What are we going to do? He says that the God of peace may sanctify you. And not only sanctify you, but sanctify you completely. That's absolute. That's all the way. God wants to set us apart for himself. God has the power to do that. He gives us through the Holy Spirit the ability to do that. The issue is, do we want it? Are we willing to let God work in our lives, transform us, take us out of our comfort zone, take us to a zone we're not comfortable with, that we trust him, that we trust him? Because when you're in uncharted territory, you got to trust God. But we live in a world where I got to know everything. I got to know all the answers before I even get on the road. Okay, where's your faith? Then when it comes to spirituality, it doesn't work that way. Yeah, I need GPS to try and find some of these addresses. But if I want to get to heaven, I got to follow Jesus. And we look at some of the people that followed Jesus and what they went
1: through. Thanks for tuning in. We hope that you were enlightened and that your day has been brightened. 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
5: Ronald Reagan understood that preserving liberty required more than defending it. It had to be taught. In his 1989 farewell address, Reagan warned America about the danger of losing its national memory. If we forget what we did, we won't know who we are. Reagan understood that a free nation cannot preserve principles its people no longer understand. Every generation must learn why America's freedoms matter, understand the sacrifices that secured them, and accept the responsibilities that come with self-government. Liberty cannot be simply inherited. It must be intentionally passed from one generation to the next. Because when we fail to teach the meaning of freedom, we eventually lose the will to preserve it. So, are we preparing the next generation merely to inherit liberty, or teaching them why it is worth preserving?
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7: I say this stuff all the time. I'm a guy. I can survive with that van. I'll pocket right at Planet Fitness. Give them their $15 a month. I'm good. I'm surviving. I would know how to be abased. Would I want my wife and my kids to live in the van with me if the economy went to you-know-what in a handbasket? I don't want to live that way. If it happened, I'd figure it out. And I want to tell you this also. There are many Christians in this world. They do live that way every day. A little shack, a little shelter, a little shanty, a car. There are many Christians in this world that live that way every single day.
8: Welcome to today's journey down the Calvary Road with Matthew Nadworny, pastor of Great Rock Church in Danvers, Massachusetts. We're blessed that you were able to take some time to join us on this Labor Day holiday. Currently, we're going through Pastor Matt's series in Philippians with a message entitled, Never Ending Supply. As we near the end of Paul's letter, he is saying how, over the course of his ministry, he has learned the secret of living with abundance and living in want. How could he be content either way? What is his never-ending supply? Let's find out as we turn to Philippians 4, verse 10, and resume our study. Here's Pastor Matt.
7: But I rejoice in the Lord greatly, that now at the last, your care of me has flourished again, wherein you were also careful, but you lacked opportunity. He's saying that, your care of me, your offering to me. He's going to explain that in a minute. Not that I speak in respect of want, for I have learned in whatsoever state I am, therewith to be content. See what he says? He says, thank you for caring for me. Thank you for giving to me. And he says, it's not that I want it. It's not that I want it. There's a difference between people helping and people giving because people are just takers, takers. And there's a difference between people that are just receivers that just say thank you. That was Paul. That was Paul. He goes, it's not that I want more from you. He goes, I don't speak in respect of want. Listen, I want you, if you're here, to support this ministry. I do. But not for me. Not that I want it. Not for me. I don't need more. I have enough. Okay, I'm good. I'm good. I'm okay. But I want you to support the ministry. Why? Why? So we can do more for Jesus. So we can get the gospel out there. Social media, the radio, all the things we're on. We want to expand those things. The people that go out on the ground. Yes, it takes money. It takes money. This is what people say. They think they're so holy.
9: Well, Jesus doesn't ask you for your money. He asks you for your faith.
7: Okay. Okay. How can you have faith without using your money? How can you have faith without using what God gave to you? How? Well, I have faith in faith. What is that? It makes no sense. What you have faith in and what you believe in and where your heart is, it's going to be backed up by the resources that God gives you and where you're using those resources. Where you're using those resources. Listen, don't play the game of this. the game of, you know, the American lifestyle. When I get to this lifestyle, then I will help others. You know something? You'll never get to that lifestyle. And if you do get to that certain lifestyle that you want, then it'll be something else in your head. Well, then I got that, but then I got to get this, and then I got to have that, and then I got to have this. Don't play that game. Don't play that game with God. Don't do that. Let God use you. Listen, I'm going to tell you, when I was younger, when I started doing this church thing and Jesus thing, me and my wife went to church. We had nothing. We could barely pay the rent and everything. And we gave our tithes to the church, and we gave over and above to missions. We gave to the building program. The pastor sat us down, and he told us not to give so much. But he said, you don't have to give that much. And I said, but that's okay. We're surviving. He goes, okay, that's between you and God. Between you and God. But listen, that was 28 years ago. I'm still okay. I'm still surviving. I still have a few extra cheeseburgers every week. I got to wear these 2X large shirts up here. All black. You know why you wear black? The ladies know why, because black is slimming. Black is slimming. Listen. I'm sorry. Then the ladies will be looking at each other if they have black. I'm sorry, ladies. I'm sorry. Yous are all fit. Nobody's fat. I'm not saying that. I'm talking about myself. Now listen to me. Hear me. My point is we're not starving. That we're okay. That we can do so much more for Jesus. But Paul says, not that I speak in respect of want. Meaning like, hey, if you guys don't help me, I'm in jail here for preaching the gospel. I'm going to die. If you guys don't help me, I mean, bring me a coat and a cloak and some extra food. I'm going to starve to death. Come on, church. Listen, do you know how many times I hear that coming out of churches? You know how many times I hear that? Hey, if you don't do this and if you don't do that, you know what? You know, you're all bad. You're all evil. Respect of want. Paul said, it's not that I want. Look what he says. I know how to be abased and I know how to abound. Everywhere and in all things I am instructed. Listen, both to be full and to be hungry, both to abound and to suffer need. You see what he says? He says, God has taught me how to have a little bit abased and he's taught me how to have a lot. Paul says, those things will never become idols in my life. Stuff, things will never become idols in my life. Paul says, if God took them all away, he said, I'm okay. And if God gave me a bunch of stuff, I'm good too. Those things will never become idols in my life. That's what he says. Listen, hey, does anybody see the van I drive around with sometimes here, that green one with that big black thing on the top? Okay, I built that. You know why? Because there's a little bed up there. So when me and Larissa get in a fight and she throws me out, that's where I sleep. All right. But listen, you hear me say this all the time. I'm just kidding. She doesn't throw me out. Listen, even though she probably should sometimes. But I say this stuff all the time. I'm a guy. I could survive with that van. I'll park it right at Planet Fitness. I'm good. Give them their $15 a month. I'm good. I'm surviving. I'm okay. If that happened, I would know how to be abased. Would I want my wife and my kids to live in the van with me if the economy went to you know what in the handbasket? I don't want to live that way, but you know something? If it happened, I'd figure it out. And I want to tell you this also. There are many Christians in this world. They do live that way every day. Every day. A little shack, a little shelter, a little shanty, a car. There are many Christians in this world that live that way every single day. Every single day. But why do we battle with finances so much when God has given us so much? You know what's amazing with the Philippian church? Listen to me, hear me. They didn't have a lot, but in proportion, they gave more to Paul's ministries than the other churches that did have a lot. Why is that? Why is? Let me say this again. They didn't have a lot, but in proportion to the other churches that did have a lot, they gave way more. They gave way more. And listen, people sit there and say, well, they didn't have anything anyway, so they just gave what they had away because they didn't have anything. They didn't have it. It wasn't a big deal. No, it was a big deal because they didn't have much of anything at all. Anything at all? Listen to me. Hear me. I don't speak in respect of want. We are good. I've been in ministry now for 25 years. God has always provided for us. We're good. He's provided for the church. He's provided for my family. He's provided for others. We have staff. All these things. Nobody's rich. Nobody's filthy rich, but I'm telling you, we're good. God's going to take care of us. Listen, I had a guy years ago when we were down the street in the little thrift store building when we had three services over there. He came out to me, he said this. He goes, you know, God's really going to bless this church. He goes, and I want to pay your salary so you can be full-time. That's what he said. He goes, I want to pay your salary so you can be full-time. This is a true story. Because I was working at Lowe's full-time and pastor in the church. And I went to God and I went back to him. I said, no, I'm good. I said, I'm good. Thank you. I said, I don't need my salary paid. I'm good doing what God calls me to do. In the future, if God wants me to go full-time, God will take care of it. Because I didn't speak in respect of want. I didn't speak in respect of want. God takes care of his servants. God takes care of his people. God will take care of you if you trust him and walk by faith. I say this all the time. Didn't Jesus deal with his disciples over and over again on this matter? They couldn't trust him for earthly things. Earthly things. Remember the feeding of the 5,000? Jesus says, give all these people something to eat. They look at each other and they said, Lord, where's the food coming from? We got 5 loaves and 2 fishes. That's for us. That's for us. Jesus said, you give it away and bring it to me and watch what I'll do. You know what happened? All 5,000 God fed, plus women and children, probably 15,000. And then at the end, they took up 12 full baskets for themselves. They ended up with a lot more than 5 loaves and 2 fishes. God takes care of his people. God takes care of his servants. Paul is saying, I don't speak in respect of want because I know how to have a little or I know how to have a lot. Now stay with me. You've heard this verse 1,000 times. Verse 13. I can do all things through Christ which strengthens me. I can do all things through Christ which strengthens me. What's he talking about here? I'll guarantee you, if I bring you to a gym and I put 1,000 pounds on the bench press, you're not going to be able to do it. You could say, Jesus, I could do all things through Christ. Give me the strength of Samson right now. Okay? I'll guarantee you, unless God wants to do some kind of special miracle with you bench pressing 1,000 pounds, I'll guarantee you that bar's going to come off because the big guys on the side are going to lift it into your hands and it's going to smash right through your chest. You're not going to be able to do it. Okay? But you know what Paul's talking about here? He's saying when it comes to your finances, I can do all things through Christ which strengthens me. He says if God gives Paul a little bit, I still have enough to serve him. If God gives Paul a lot, I still have enough to do even more for him. That's what he's talking about.
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9: In prayer over Boston. Boston, arise, shine, for thy light is come, and the glory of the Lord is risen upon you. Boston, you belong to God.
8: Be blessed, be praised. 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
9: Blessings on you today. Everyone that is listening, I ask the Spirit of the Living God to overshadow you as the Word of the Living God declares in Psalms 23, the Lord is our shepherd and we shall not want. I just want to bring in a word here just to encourage you today. If God be for you, who can be against you? If God put a word in your mouth to speak it, don't fear what the enemy will do. God is working it out. Hallelujah. And I believe that God has called Paul for purpose, and he's not doing it on his own. He called others. You talk about Timothy. You talk about Silas. You talk about Titus. Name it. Barnabas. John Mark. He has a lot of men. And I pray today that the word will go out. Mothers are crying out for husbands and wives to arise. Mothers are crying out. You said, well, they have to be married. No, every woman is crying out today for their children. I am crying out for every child that God has brought into this world for this time and this generation. Why? Because God said he will use them to usher in his glory. It's not about the baby boomers. I've been telling us God is doing something like Paul. He went into the city and he behold, the Satan was using a young child, a damsel. But God used the power that is in Paul and Silas and cast that spirit out, that she would behold the glory of God. Hallelujah. And so today, in conclusion, listen up early in this morning. In conclusion, listen to what happened at the end. When Paul speak the word, the earthquake came. The man life was spared. Whose man was this? The jailer that pushed them into the jail with all that bleeding going on. Now he turned around washing them. Why? Because the power of God manifests. The power of God can manifest in you today, wherever you are. You said, well, I don't need no earthquake. Let me tell you, God don't have to move the way you want him. But whenever God does something, we all stand still, as David declares in Psalms 46 and 10. Yes, my soul, be still and know that he is good. Hallelujah. So come with me and let's read a few more verses for conclusion. Come on, hold up. The Lord is with you, will receive a blessing. Now, after everything was done, and the jailer put them to eat, and they rejoiced before the Lord God in the jailer's house, I believe the word went abroad. Verse 35 of Acts chapter 16. When it was day, the magistrate sent with some surgeons, saying, loose these men out of prison. Loose them. Let them go. And the keeper, let them go. And the keeper of the prison told this saying to Paul. In other words, the other prisoners, they heard, and I believe at this time, the magistrate heard, and they came to a conclusion. Let them go. Now therefore, and they must depart out of our place, and let them go in peace. Verse 37, but Paul said unto him, Paul said unto the prisoners, listen, I know you're working, but go back and tell them who put us in prison, beat us openly. There was no private cell for beating us. They beat us in the open marketplace. Can I paraphrase it? Being Roman citizen, they put a beating in us and cast us into prison. And now the Lord work, thrust us into the prison. And now you're going to send a message to tell us, go free in peace? No. But listen to what happened here. 38 verse. And the surgeons told these words unto the magistrate. Yes, we don't call them surgeons today. Well, we just said the police officer or the surgeon and the sheriff. They told the magistrate what Paul said. No, I'm not going. You beat us openly. Now you want to send us away privately? No, we're not moving. What was Paul after now? And they came and besought them and brought them out, right? The desire of Paul. They had to obey it. And they depart, brought them out, and they desire that they would stand before the magistrate. Verse 40, and they went out of prison, enter into the house of Lydia. And when they had seen the brethren, they comfort them, and then they depart. In other words, we are not going to leave privately. We have work to do. And if you go back to these verses, verse 35 through 40, you can paraphrase it. Paul was saying, no, you beat me openly as Roman citizen. Yes, and you don't beat a Roman citizen, especially one that is in charge of anything. Paul was a very educated fellow. He stood up for his right. He said, I'm not moving. You cast us into prison. You thrust us here privately. I guess those in the marketplace didn't know what the magistrate did. But he said, the whole city going to know what you did. And so Paul said, we ain't moving until the city know that we are freed. And I love what he said in verse 38. And the sergeant went back and tell the magistrate, and they become fearful. They become afraid after they heard that Paul and Silas was Roman Jews. You see, it's very important that you don't judge a book by its cover. It's very important that you don't look unto people, and because they speak the word of God, we're going to say, oh, who is she? Oh, no. Don't judge God's servants, whether he's a male or female. whether it's a Jew or bond, whether it's a Samaritan or whether she came all the way behind the woods. God always have a David. David was not counted among the brethren. The Bible said that little David was in the desert place way behind the mountain taking care of the sheep. And God sought David out and brought David. And you read this Bible. The word of God said from Psalms 1. You can read from Psalms 1 to 150. David will bless the Lord at all times. The praises of God will be in his mouth. David was a perfect example and still is how God delivered him. And here is Paul. When they in the jailhouse restrained, 4-point restraint, the Lord used Paul and Silas to sing up a storm. Oh, they began to sing. Bless the Lord, O my soul, and all that is in me. Come, let us magnify the Lord, and let us exalt his name together. For he is good, and his mercy endureth forever. Come on, all the prisoners that is in here. For the Bible said the prisoners were hearing them. Yes, they were hearing these two men worshiping God. Today, you don't find men worshiping God. When you open the doors of a church or you enter a door of a building where they gather together, is all ladies trying their best. But I send out this word today. Men, young men, old men, middle-aged men, when you get together and call your brother, I call them into a brotherhood and say, let us begin to give God the praise. Let us magnify the Lord. Hallelujah. And let us exalt his name together. Then the women, hallelujah, will join in and say, yes, it is he that made us and not we ourselves. We are his people and the sheep of his pasture. That's why the Holy Spirit is moving today. When he at the day of Pentecost, he said, I will pour out of my spirit upon all flesh. And I'm so glad because he did it. And they were in the upper room and they began, hallelujah, hearing the sound of the wind of the Holy Spirit. They were hearing the songs of Zion. And he said, blessed Jesus Christ, hallelujah, also was worshiping. But hear what the word of God said, blessed is he that hear the joyful sound. I pray today that you will arise and begin to sing the songs of praises. I pray that your heart, hallelujah, will enter into his gates with thanksgiving and into his courts with praise. Let us be thankful unto God and bless his name. What man is made for? What did God brought us here for? That we will meet at a place and show forth the glory of God. It is God's desire that men would have a relationship with him. If we don't have a relationship, it's going to be very hard to worship. But I pray today that you may know him, whom to know is life eternal. You may ask me, how do I know him? Believe on the Lord Jesus Christ and thou shalt be saved. That's what Paul said to the jailer, and the Bible said his household was saved. What a power of God. He don't need to do an earthquake in your city. He don't need to do an earthquake to get you saved. Believe right now, for the power of God is poured out, and every man and every woman must understand that Jesus is the ruler of this earth, because he said to us in Isaiah 9:6, unto us a child is born, unto us a son is given. He already birthed in our heart, and we worship Jesus Christ, who is the Son of the living God, the Son of the Most High God. We worship him today, not from our lips, but deep down in our heart. May the Spirit of the living God minister to everyone today, and may the experience of Paul's second journey, hallelujah, Oh, me, deep down in our heart, that will rise up. May God plant worship and praise and prayer and thanksgiving, the seed of worship in every heart today and all over the world. All over the world, the seed is sown. And as the lilies of the field arise every spring and worship God, I pray that you will arise today out of your dust, and we will shake ourselves and rise with the crown and glory that God has given unto every one of us. He has made us to worship him. And not only that, he has already given us crown of glory. Yes, you said, well, how do I know it? The psalmist David said in Psalms 8, read it all there. It is he that made us, come on, and he crowned us with loving kindness and tender mercy, that every morning we'll give him the praise. It is God who made us, and the purpose that we are made for is to have relationship and worship God. When you and I find the purpose, we will do it in spirit and in truth. I pray you will find your purpose. At the end of this mission journey, you will find how God move. May he move in your heart. In Jesus' name, God be praised. Amen.
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0: Welcome to Truth for Life, where we are wrapping up our study of the end times and the return of Christ. His death on the cross secured victory over sin and death, but does that mean we can live however we want while we wait for his return? What are we supposed to be doing in the meantime? Alistair Begg tackles these questions as we study from 1 Thessalonians chapter 5.
1: Until a person understands their predicament, there is no reason for gratitude at someone coming to save them. You remember I told you years ago how in the middle of the night in our previous house, all the fire brigade and ambulances and police cars from who know where came battering on our door in the middle of the night. And I ran down the stairs and answered the door and was confronted by flashing lights and sirens and policemen. And the policeman said, we've come to rescue you. And I said, but I don't need rescued. There's nothing wrong here. He said, oh, we must be at the wrong house. And then he went up the street to rescue somebody else. But if it had been the other way around, that I was sound asleep and the house was burning around me and I was in danger and I was unaware of my predicament, I may just the same have said, I don't need rescued. And the man would have said, don't you smell that burning? Don't you see those flames? Don't you see your predicament? He said, oh, goodness gracious, yes, I do. Save me. Now, you see, this is what had happened to the Thessalonians. First of all, someone had come, namely the Apostle Paul, and said, you know what? You have a predicament. And there is no possible way of getting yourself out of it. There is only one way to come out of it, and that is as a result of the intervening work of God, who in his great mercy has appointed you to salvation, which you will notice you received through our Lord Jesus Christ. Why is it that men and women do not cry out to be saved? Because they don't know there is anything from which they need to be saved. And when we remove the wrath of God from our preaching, we denude it of its importance, of its emphasis, and of its authority. And all we're left able then to say is, you know what? I think it'd be a good idea for you to believe in Jesus. I think you'd really like it, you know. I mean, I think you're lonely and you could go somewhere. I think you're upset and you could get calmed down. I think there's peace in this and there's joy in this. And a person says, yeah, I know, but there's peace and joy other places. You know, I can get calmed down other ways. I don't think I want to get into this. So they pass it by. But that's not the message that the Bible brings. The Bible doesn't suggest it. The Bible says, listen, you're in deep trouble. And I've got good news for you. God, he says, didn't appoint us to suffer wrath, but to receive salvation through our Lord Jesus Christ. He came to his own, says John in his opening prologue, and his own received him not, but to as many as received him, to them he gave power to become the sons of God, even to them that believe on his name. So that's what it means to be an evangelical Christian in part. It is to say to people, listen, because Jesus died on the cross, it doesn't mean you're automatically forgiven. You're not. That's why you don't feel forgiven. That's why you still feel guilty. That's why you go and do religious things and it doesn't meet the longings of your heart. Because Jesus died on the cross, it doesn't mean you're automatically set free. What do you need to do? You need to come to him personally, acknowledge your predicament, and ask him, by his mercy and his goodness, to remove you from your predicament. He appoints, we receive. And there is no other way to go. There is no other person to whom we may go. There is no other philosophy that can deal with the guilt and the stain of sin that needs to be removed. And all of this on the basis of his death. You will notice that. How do we receive salvation? Through our Lord Jesus Christ. And how does our Lord Jesus Christ grant salvation to us? On the basis of his death. He died for us, he says. Now, Paul doesn't work out the whole doctrine of the atonement here. He does it elsewhere. But when we compare Scripture with Scripture, we understand that Paul's clear emphasis is this, that the death of Jesus was on our behalf and it was for our benefit. Romans 6:23, the wages of sin is death, but the gift of God is eternal life through Jesus Christ our Lord. So do you want to continue to live your life drawing the wages of sin, or would you like to come to God and find the benefit of the gift of his eternal life? And the life that we now enter into is on the basis of his death. And the life into which we are brought is a life lived together with him. That's verse 10. He died for us so that, what? Whether we're awake or asleep, we may live together with him. Loved ones, this is a tremendously important truth in Scripture. It's absolutely crucial for us as we seek to live our Christian lives. It was summarized and sung so helpfully for us together in the words of the great hymn, "My hope is built on nothing less than Jesus' blood and righteousness." And yet many of us have lived another week relying on the shifting, sinking sands of our own performance or our own feelings. So we determine how well we're doing in relationship to God on the basis of how we happen to be feeling, or how well we've been reading our Bible, or how many people we may have witnessed to, as if somehow or another by our good deeds, albeit Christian, conservative, evangelical, religious deeds, as if somehow or another by these things we make ourselves Christian and we ensure ourselves for heaven. It is on the basis of the fact that God has intervened in our life, shown us our predicament, brought us to himself through the power of his Son, died for our sins, raised for our justification, sent his Spirit to live within our lives, that we are able to say, "I understand it now. My Christianity is based not upon who I am or upon what I do, but it is based upon who Jesus is and what he has done." And there's all the difference in the world. It is a dreadful tyranny to seek to live a Christian life based on who I am and what I do, because who I am is wretched and what I do is worse. And if I take the performance of the last few days and base my hope of heaven on my performance, what solid ground is that to face eternity with? Not a lot. For we have erred and strayed from his ways like lost sheep. We have followed too much the devices and desires of our own hearts. And there is no health within us. So what are we going to do? We're going to plead the only thing we can ever plead. "Bold I shall stand in that great day," said Count Zinzendorf, "for who aught to my charge will lay, while through his blood absolved I am from sin and fear and guilt and shame." What do you do as a believer when sin comes into your life? What do you do as a believer when you are confronted by your guilt and by your proneness for rebellion and the pressing urgency towards disinterest in the things of God? To where do we run? There is only one place to which we might run. Only one person to whom we might run. And this, you see, is the emphasis here. He's encouraging these dear, threatened Thessalonian believers to understand, listen, again in Zinzendorf's words, "When from the dust of death I rise to claim my mansion in the skies, e'en then shall this be all my plea, Jesus has lived and died for me." The ground of our salvation, it's what Jesus has done upon the cross. The evidence of it is the outworking of it in our lives. I wonder, do you understand that? I wonder, loved ones, are you wearing your helmets? Or are you flying down the freeway of your Christian life with your hair blowing in the breeze, susceptible to every bump on the road, and tyrannized by the thought that you may fall off? Because if you fall off, you know if you hit your head, you're a goner. And every magazine article that comes your way, and every new theory that blows across your brain box, and every idea that comes walloping out of somebody's bookstore, you don't know where you are. I'll tell you why. Because you're not wearing your helmet. The devil comes to you, sows a thought in the back of your mind. It appears from nowhere. You say to yourself, goodness, what a heinous thought. While you're recognizing you have this horrible thought in your mind, a murderous thought perhaps, even the thought of your own suicide perhaps, even the thought of spiteful hatred towards someone that has come from nowhere to you. And while it's in your head, he comes to the front door of your head and he says, hey, excuse me, I believe you call yourself a Christian. How come you're having these dreadful, heinous thoughts? What do you say? This is what you say. I'm having dreadful, heinous thoughts because while sin no longer reigns in my life, it remains. And because you, stinko, devil-o, are around with your hordes and your fiendish schemes and your fiery darts and your devilish thoughts. But here's my answer. Yes, I had the thought. But the ground of my salvation is in what Jesus has done upon the cross. He defeated you at the cross. He died for my sins. He deals with that thought. And I look not to my own performance, but I look away to Jesus Christ. Rock of ages cleft for me, let me hide myself in thee. Let the water and the blood from thy riven side which flowed be of sin the double cure. Save me from its guilt and its power. All right, well, our time is gone. Let's just go to verse 11 and wrap this up. What's the progression of his thinking? Verse 8, he says, since we belong to the day, it is imperative that you stay awake, guard your heart, and keep your head. Why? Well, he says, because God did not appoint us to suffer wrath, but to receive salvation, and he died for us, so that whether we lie in the grave in our bodies or whether we are walking the streets when we come, we may live together with him. There is nothing that can thwart the purpose and plan of God within our lives. Sickness may come, premature death may take us from a human perspective, all kinds of things may cross our path, but for the believer, we are safe. Neither angels, nor principalities, neither powers, neither sword, nor persecution, says Paul in Romans 8, can separate us from the love of God that is in Christ Jesus our Lord. It is the only relationship in all of life that is eternal in its dimensions. Neither marriage, nor parenthood, nor childhood, nor sibling relationships will last in the way that our relationship with the Lord Jesus will last. So what then is the implication of this? Well, he tells us in verse 11, what are we supposed to do with all this information? He says, this is what you're to do. I want you to encourage one another, and I want you to build each other up. Some of you may have a version where the word edify is found. Oikodemia is the Greek word. It means to build up. It's the same word that would be used for putting a building in place, constructing all those 2x4s and making sure that it stands fairly and safely, or from fishing, the mending of nets to put them all back so that there will be no holes when you go fishing the next time, or from orthopedics, the resetting of broken and fractured bones so that growth may proceed from there. Now, says Paul, I don't want the news of the coming of Jesus to be a source of embitterment or a source of confusion, but I want it to be a source of encouragement and a source of edification. Oh, you say, isn't that an amazing conclusion? I mean, you would think after he'd gone all along in these things, there would be some, you know, big, dramatic punchline. Jesus is coming back. I want you to understand this and this and this. Now, therefore, encourage one another and edify one another. Is that it? Yeah, that's it. Don't you think that's good? Couldn't you do it with a little bit of encouragement? Wouldn't you like to be build up a little bit? The world's a tough spot to live, isn't it? Which of us comes in here this morning without some kind of battle scars from the week that is gone? Which of us emerges from the race of the Christian life without a few spikes in the shins? Without a few bruises when you take your shirt off and see your rib cage as a result of elbows? What do I need? What do you need? Encouragement. Where are you going to get encouragement from? From whom? Notice. from one another. Who's one another? The guy sitting next to you. The lady sitting behind you. The person sitting in front of you. My task is to teach the scriptures so that I might edify the saints, so that you might do the works of ministry. When that starts to happen, I start to get real obsolete, and so do my colleagues. And we like that. Not because we're lazy, but because the penny is beginning to drop and people are beginning to discover what's supposed to be happening here. That they don't have to go and see the man or the man. They just need to see one another. If we're going to do what the Bible says, encourage one another. There's people around you this morning who are frankly flat out discouraged. They are discredited. They are misunderstood. They are maligned. They feel as though they were attached to a combine harvester with a long rope and dragged through a hayfield for about 4.5 weeks. They have emerged bloody and bruised into the company of God's people. And they're not probably going to go away real strengthened as a result of, how are you? Fine. How are you? Fine. Fine. Fine. Good. Fine. Good. Fine. Fine. Fine. Good. Fine. Fine. Forget it. Now, that doesn't mean we're all going to run out and trip over one another and say, excuse me, could you just stand still here? I want to edify you for a moment. Excuse me, here comes some encouragement is about to come your way. But what it does mean is this, in simple ways, and not as a result of an elite group retaining the prerogative, we can reciprocate the necessities of life to one another, supporting, caring, encouraging, comforting our ministries which belong to all the members of Christ's body. Don't tell me you don't know what to do in this church. Don't tell me you can't find a ministry in this church. That is absolutely

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2: And help in trouble. Therefore, we will not fear though the earth be removed and though the mountains be cast into the depths of the sea. And at 11 o'clock, somebody phoned up and told you that their daughter found a tumor in their uterus and they were going to have a test following on Monday. Oh, what are you going to say to them? We see, if you never read your Bible and you never read Psalm 46 verses 1 and 2, you're sure not going to use that. But if you did, you might just say, you know what? I could encourage you. Psalm 46. Let me read it to you on the phone. It strengthens. It builds up. It encourages. The Thessalonians' needs were like our needs. They were personal. They were pastoral. And the answer to their needs, theological. The true pastor must always be a good theologian. I get worried when I hear guys tell me, you know, I'm not a theologian. I know what they mean by that, I think. But if they mean by that, you know, I'm not getting into Christian doctrine and you know, explaining the Bible and stuff, we ought to be really concerned. Because I have nothing else to say to you except Christian doctrine and theology. You come and ask my advice, my encouragement. The only reason to listen to me is if it comes out of this book. You want to be a Christian counselor? I'll tell you how to be a Christian counselor. You know what a Christian counselor is? It is someone who is able to skillfully understand and apply the Word of God to the needs and longings and hopes and aspirations of people around him. The reason that we have fleshed out so much in the way of professionalism is not solely due to the depth of the needs of people, although I recognize there are many and there is need for skillful care in many cases, but it partly is because maybe we need to do a little better on 1 Thessalonians 5 and 11. Therefore, encourage one another and build each other up. Oh, you know, I don't think I'll come to the communion service tonight. I just don't feel like it. Yeah, I know you don't feel like it. But 1 Thessalonians 5:11 says you're supposed to encourage one another and build one another up. Well, this would be a good chance to do that. Yeah, I think I'll be there. I don't know who the people are getting baptized. They don't know me. They don't need me. Yeah, they do. And since you've been called to encourage one another and edify one another and build one another up, you wouldn't want to miss a chance like that, would you? You wouldn't want to miss the chance to take somebody who has been brought from darkness into light, has been made a child of the day, is struggling to make their way through life, is coming out of the buffetings of a week, is trying to find their understanding of the scriptures and make progress, and they put one foot in front of the other, they fall down on their faces, and they're looking around for somebody just to pick them up and set them on. You wouldn't want to miss a chance to obey the Bible, would you? Loved ones, God's word has been given to us, not simply to increase our knowledge, but to change our lives. And the emphasis here is real clear. The Jesus who is coming back is the same one who died for us and rose again. The coming King is our crucified and risen Savior. Therefore, we've got nothing to fear. And the ultimate reason for boldness on the day when he comes doesn't lie in who we are, but lies in who he is. P.S. You'll never know who you are till you find out who he is. And some of you are spending all your time trying to find yourself, and then you'll go look for him. I want to tell you, meet him. You'll find yourself.
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I'm Bob Lapine. How can we be certain the Gospels are historical fact and not simply fabricated stories like Greek mythology? We'll hear the evidence tomorrow. The Bible teaching of Alistair Begg is furnished by Truth For Life. 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

0: Hello, this is Alistair Begg, inviting you to join me August 2027 on a Mediterranean cruise. 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
1: With SRN News, I'm John Scott. Prosecutors in the Lindsey Clancy murder trial expected to decide soon if they want to try the case again after a mistrial was declared. A status hearing set for September 29th, the jury was unable to reach a unanimous decision on Friday in the Massachusetts trial of the woman who admitted to killing her three children but pleaded not guilty due to postpartum psychosis. Wall Street will get several important updates about inflation this week. On Thursday, the U.S. will release its August report for inflation at the wholesale level, called the Producer Price Index, or the PPI. It provides details on prices for businesses before they pass along the cost to consumers. On Friday, the U.S. will release its better-known Consumer Price Index for August. Today is Labor Day. Wall Street will be closed in observance. This is SRN News.
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9: This is Seth Leibson for townhall.com. Some people did something, one prominent Islamist member of Congress put it. An Islamist candidate for U.S. Senate wrote, "Those we killed in our response to 9/11 were equally to be mourned as victims, just as the Americans killed on 9/11 were." He has also campaigned with a popular broadcaster who claimed the U.S. deserved 9/11. The Islamist mayor of New York has posted on X, "There is no moral difference between those who were killed on 9/11 and those we killed in response." This is how we lose the distinction between good and evil, which many thought would never be confused again after 9/11. Elie Wiesel wrote, "History is to civilization what memory is to individuals. For those of us who remember 9/11 accurately, we can never forget it, nor the fact that vast numbers of people with a medieval ideology still want us dead. Those engaging in moral equivalence about it are the handmaidens of hate. If ignored, they will be the authors of our destruction, which, Abraham Lincoln reminded us, can only come from within." I'm Seth Leibson.
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11: But if our worries can lead us to long for Christ's second coming, rather than worry about the future, we can look forward to a future where there is no worry. 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
11: My wife and I are not movie watchers. Our lives are too busy to spend much time watching movies. But occasionally, notice the emphasis on occasionally, like once or twice a year. On a Saturday night, I'll find something on YouTube that really is inspirational. And recently on a Saturday evening, we had a few hours of relaxation. So I discovered the story of Corrie Ten Boom and her sister, Betsy. Their story is the incredible journey of faith in Nazi Germany that details the experiences in a German concentration camp. The movie produced by the Billy Graham Association, and you can realize as an evangelist that attracted me right away, titled The Hiding Place. It's a classic. It talks about their struggle amid worry, fear, anxiety, and death. It talks about their trust in a sovereign God in the midst of the conflict that they faced. And Corrie made this amazing statement about worry. And as I thought about it, it just touched me in quite remarkable ways. Here's what Corrie says about worry. "Worry is carrying tomorrow's load with today's strength. It carries 2 days at once. It's moving into tomorrow ahead of time. Worry does not empty tomorrow of its sorrow. It empties today of its strength." And that statement, worry, does not empty tomorrow of its sorrow, but it empties today of its strength. Corrie was right. Worry saps our energy. It strangles our joy. It destroys our peace. Now, worry, anxiety, and fear impact us physically, they impact us emotionally, and they impact us spiritually. One physician put it this way. He said, "Worry is that uneasy feeling of becoming overly concerned about a situation or problem. With excessive worrying, your mind and body go into overdrive as you constantly focus on what might happen." Have you ever noticed that when you worry, your mind is always projecting on the screen of your mind the worst case scenario? Worry enables you to look at the future not through the eyes of faith, but through the eyes of fear. Over-anxiety about a given situation, imagining that the worst could happen, elevates your blood pressure, negatively impacts heart rhythms, produces stomach ailments, creates chronic fatigue, brings about muscle pain, and causes a whole host of mental phobias. So I want to discuss with you this morning five biblical principles to win over worry. Now, I recognize that there are many approaches to worry. There is a psychological approach where people seek counseling when they are overly anxious. There are physical approaches to worry where you try to go out and get more exercise. I'm not discounting any of those, but I want to look at five biblical principles that you can apply to real life situations when you feel overly worried that will lift you out of crippling worry and paralyzing fear and life-altering anxiety. Now, these five principles increase our confidence in God, who knows our challenges, walks with us in our trials, and gives us strength to cope with our fears. So let's begin. Five principles. You ready to go? You got your Bible. You got a little notepad. Or you have your iPhone. You see, here's principle number one in overcoming worry. Although I may feel worried, God is still in control. Do my feelings determine God's sovereignty? My feelings in no way determine God's sovereignty. When I'm worried, is God still on his throne? When I'm worried, is God still in control of the situation? When I'm worried, has God forgotten all about me? See, our feelings of worry don't determine whether God is in control of the situation or not. God is still in charge, whether I realize that or not. He's still on the throne, working for our best good and his glory. He is still there with his guiding hand in the situation. I may be anxious, but God is calmly moving behind the scenes to solve the problem. I may be fearful, but God is still patiently at work. In the Old Testament, do you know that in the Old Testament, there are about 72 names of God? See, we read in the Old Testament about the name God, but in the Hebrew language, there are at least 72 names of God. They spoke to God's people of his divine sovereignty in each situation. What is sovereignty? It means that on earth things may be in chaos, but there's God still on his throne and God is in control. They spoke to his people of God's calmness in our anxiety. God addressed his people with varying names in the Old Testament to give them confidence of his care, his guidance, in his power. God's people faced multiple challenges. Just think about Israel wandering in the wilderness. I mean, the desert sun could scorch them by day. The challenges they faced were just amazing. The deserts were quite cold in the evening. They had confrontations with shortages of water, shortages of food. I mean, how are they going to deal with that? If you're wandering around in the wilderness and you got 1.5 million, 2 million Israelites, you could be awfully worried about what you're going to drink, awfully worried about what you're going to eat. They face challenges of being bitten by snakes, confronted by enemy tribes. But remembering God's names got them through. Let's look at five critical situations and let's look at some of the names of God in the Old Testament. First, we're looking there at five names of God. First, there is the name of Elohim. He's the creator God. We go to Isaiah 40, verse 28. Isaiah 40, verse 28. The name Elohim means the God who creates, the one that cast the stars into space, the one that spoke and sun and moon and stars came into existence, the one that carpeted the earth with living green. And you look at Isaiah 40, verse 28. Have you not known? Have you not heard? The everlasting God. Now you see where that word there is, everlasting God? That's Elohim. He's the Lord, the creator of the ends of the earth. He doesn't faint or is weary. There's no searching of his understanding. He gives power to the weak. And those who have might, he increases strength. So when we go through worry and anxiety, we think of the name of God. What is his name? His name is Elohim. He is the creator God that gives power to the weak. Do you remember the story of Hagar? Hagar is sent away from the camp of Abraham. Sarah sends her away, and Hagar is pregnant with Abraham's child. And God comes to her. And you know what name he uses when he comes to her? He uses the name Elroy. Elroy. And what does that mean? It means the God who sees me. So here, Hagar is filled with this anxiety. She's filled with this worry. And God comes to her and he says, Hagar, I'm Elroy. I see you. And then you look here, for example, at the story of David. David is fleeing from Saul, and God comes to him and he speaks to him and he says, I am El Shaddai. What does El Shaddai mean? It means the Lord, God Almighty. He's the mighty one. Remember the story of Hezekiah in 2 Kings 20. God comes and speaks to him, but he doesn't use the same name for God. He uses Yahweh Rapha, the God who heals. He's the God who heals you. He can heal every emotional hurt. He can heal the brokenness of your heart. He can heal the physical afflictions. And then Abraham is about ready to offer up his son. And where the English version says, God will provide, you know what the name for God is? It's Yahweh Yireh. The Lord will provide. The Lord will provide. So when we're facing worry, when we're facing the challenges of life that is stressing us out, we remember the names of God. He is the creator God that will never leave us or forsake us. He's all powerful. He is Elroy, the God who sees us. He is El Shaddai, the God who is almighty. He is Yahweh Rapha, the God who heals our deepest hurts. He is Yahweh Yireh, the God that will provide for us. What is it that enables us to get through crippling worry and paralyzing fear? It is first, things may seem out of control, but God is in control.
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11: The second great principle enabling us to get through worry and fear is this. God only gives us strength for the challenges of today. You may be worried about tomorrow. You may be worried about 3 months from now. You may have lost a job and you may say, how am I ever going to provide? You may be facing a devastating illness and you may say, I'm so worried about that. You may have challenges with your kids, and you may say, God, how am I going to get through this? God only promises you strength for today. He'll give us strength for the challenges of tomorrow when tomorrow comes. Deuteronomy chapter 33, verse 25. God speaks to Israel. And he says, your sandals shall be iron and bronze. They're wandering in the wilderness. They got leather sandals. They're worried. My sandals are going to burn out and I'm going to walk on this hot desert sand. What's it going to do to my feet? And God says, what does he say? Your sandals, verse 25, will be iron and bronze. So if your sandals are not going to wore out 40 years. As your days, so shall your strength be. Don't you love it? As your days, what? So shall your strength be. God does not give us strength for tomorrow today. He gives us strength for today, today. You might remember the song. You remember the song by Mary Jane Welkin, One Day at a Time, Dear Lord? You remember that song? You know, Mary Jane Welkin was a country western songwriter. She was in Nashville. She, in fact, discovered Kris Kristofferson, the singer, and wrote many songs for Chris. And Mary Jane, I got to meet Mary Jane. She came to one of our It Is Written partnerships. She also wrote the song, I Have Returned. And Charles Hagebrook, some of you know Charles, was going to sing. And Mary Jane Wilkin came to Charles and she said, if anybody that could record that song, Charles, I want you to record the song. So she came. She was living not far from Gatlinburg, Tennessee, and she came to hear Charles sing and was so incredibly impressed. Well, she had gone to the top of the music industry, and but something was desperately missing in her life. She wasn't writing religious songs at the time. She was writing more country western. And she was had this desperate emptiness in her heart and soul. So Mary Jane Wilkin was traveling in rural Tennessee, and she drove by a little country church. Now, she had her new Cadillac, and it was a little chilly in Tennessee, and she had on her fur coat, and she was bedecked with all this expensive jewelry. And she pulls into this little country church parking lot. And as she pulls into the parking lot, she stops there, gets out and says, I'm gonna go into this country church. I feel so empty. And walks in, and the pastor is there. She walks in, you know, with bedecked and, you know, the epitome of fame and wealth. And she says to the pastor, Pastor, I'm missing something in my life. I feel empty. And he was an old country southern pastor, you know, and he looks at her, he says, Lady, you don't look like you're missing anything when I see that car and those jewelries. Looks like you're one who got everything. But she said, but my life's got trials, problems. And he said, why don't you thank God for your problems and drive away? You know, he's very direct. Mary Jane Wilkin says, I drove home that night thinking about all of this, the emptiness of my life, thanking and praising God, my worry, my fear, my needing strength. That night she sat down at the piano and filled with a sense of anxiety about the future, deeply concerned about this feeling of emptiness in her life. She writes these words, one day at a time, Jesus, that's all I'm asking for you. Just give me strength to do every day what I have to do. One day at a time, dear Jesus. Don't allow your worries and your fears to strangle your joy. God will give you strength for today, and when tomorrow comes, God will give you strength for tomorrow. God gives us strength for today. He imparts strength to get through the challenges we face in the present. Tomorrow's trials will bring tomorrow's strength. If the worries we have about tomorrow actually take place, God's going to give us the wisdom and the strength to deal with them. I think about a story that John Newton told. You remember John Newton wrote the song Amazing Grace, How Sweet the Sound? Newton used an illustration, and this is what Newton said. He said, you know, the troubles and worries that we have are kind of like a big stack of wood. And they're like this big stack of wood with all these logs. And each day we come over and we take one log in our hand and we can walk with that one log. God gives us the strength for it. But Newton said, here's the problem. Here is the problem. God doesn't require us to carry the whole stack at once. Here's the stack of logs. I can take one stick at a time. He said, but here's what most people are doing. They take the stick from yesterday and they keep carrying it. They take the stick of today and they carry it. We can manage one stick, but if we'd only take the burden appointed for us each day, we'd be okay. But we choose to increase our troubles by carrying yesterday's stick over and over again today, and adding tomorrow's burden to our load before we're required to bear it. And so we are overwhelmed with the load because we're carrying too much. Here's how the psalmist puts it. Psalm 55, verse 22. Psalm 55 and verse 22. Here's how the psalmist puts it. Today I can cast my care upon Jesus.
13: Today, I can give Jesus my burdens. Today, I can give Jesus my trials. Today, I can give Jesus my difficulties. Look, Psalm 55, verse 22. Cast your burden on the Lord, and he shall sustain you. He'll never permit the righteous to be moved. To cast your burden on the Lord means to fully entrust God to carry it rather than carrying it yourself. God is more than able to carry the full weight of our burdens. When we release our worries and anxieties and fears to God, he bears their weight. Now notice 1 Peter chapter 5, verse 7. 1 Peter chapter 5, verse 7. Trusting God for strength for today enables us to face tomorrow with confidence. 1 Peter chapter 5, you're looking there at verse 7. The scripture puts it this way. It says, casting all your care upon him. How much of our care do we cast upon Jesus? How much? A part of our care. Some of our care. Casting what? All your care upon him. Why? For he cares for you. Do you see this word here for casting? I'm interested in etymology. Etymology is the study of words. What do words mean? What's the background of that word? The word casting here is a word that means throw the full weight of your anxiety and worry and care upon Jesus. God will give you strength for today. Accept it, believe it, receive it, embrace it, and live in the joy of his strength today. Two principles so far. What are they? I may feel worried, but God is still what? In control. Second principle, God does not give me strength for tomorrow, today. He gives me strength for today. When? Today. Third principle. What is the root of all of our worries? What's the root of all of our fears? Why do we worry so much at times? Trials and challenges of life are the root of all our worries. But rightly understood, they can lead us to deeper trust. As we face these challenges, every difficulty in our life can be a call to prayer. Every difficulty in our life can be a call to our knees. So worries, rather than destroying us because we're fearful of the challenges of life, those worries can be a means that God uses to draw us closer to him. You're looking here at Philippians chapter 4. Philippians chapter 4. And we're looking at verse 6 and 7. The Apostle Paul talks about our worries. He talks about our fears. And he talks about how to deal with them. Philippians chapter 4, verse 7. We'll go back in verse 6 is the verse we want. Philippians 4, verse 6. Be anxious for nothing. Now, what's another word for anxious? What's another word for anxious? To be worried or fearful, right? Be worried about nothing. But in everything, by prayer and thanksgiving, by prayer and supplication with thanksgiving, let your request be known to God. And the peace of God, which passes all understanding, will guard your hearts and minds through Christ Jesus. Now let's decipher this verse. Be anxious. That is, don't be worried about anything. So when worries grip your soul, when you feel the emotion of worry, in everything, by prayer and supplication, with thanksgiving. Now, I don't give thanksgiving for everything, because there are many things in life that are evil. There are many things in life that are wicked. There are many things in life that are sinful. I don't give thanksgiving when a drunk driver hits a Christian kid and kills them. I don't give thanksgiving for that. I don't give thanksgiving where the woman is abused. I don't give thanksgiving if some kid's on drugs. We give thanksgiving because in the midst of the sorrow and difficulty, we can come to God. That's why we give thanksgiving. Don't be worried about anything. But in everything, by prayer and supplication, with thanksgiving. Notice it's with thanksgiving. Why is it with thanksgiving? Because we know God is still in control. because we know that God will give us strength for today, because we know that God's greater than the problem, with thanksgiving. Let your request be known to God, and the peace of God, which passes all understanding, will guard your hearts and minds through Christ Jesus. Now notice, anxiousness and worry are opposite to peace. Do you see that in the text? So I may feel anxious, but God is going to guard my heart when I take my anxiety to him in prayer and give me a peace. You see, it says the peace of God which passes understanding will guard. You see that word guard? That guard is like a sentinel. That guard is like a person who stands there watching your home so nobody will rob it. See, so what this text is saying is when I take my worries to God, his peace, like a guard, like a sentinel, will stand watch. The Message Bible puts it in a very kind of modern way, and I picked this up the other day in the Message Bible. Let's go to the Message Bible now. Notice what this says. Let petitions and praises shape your worries into prayers. Don't you like that? Let your petitions and praises shape your worries into prayers. Letting God know your concerns before you know it, a sense of God's wholeness, everything coming together for good, will come and settle you down.
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17: Ronald Reagan understood that preserving liberty required more than defending it. It had to be taught. In his 1989 farewell address, Reagan warned America about the danger of losing its national memory. If we forget what we did, we won't know who we are. Reagan understood that a free nation cannot preserve principles its people no longer understand. Every generation must learn why America's freedoms matter, understand the sacrifices that secured them, and accept the responsibilities that come with self-government. Liberty cannot be simply inherited. It must be intentionally passed from one generation to the next. Because when we fail to teach the meaning of freedom, we eventually lose the will to preserve it. So, are we preparing the next generation merely to inherit liberty, or teaching them why it is worth preserving?
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19: When the bottom drops out of life, when pain arrives uninvited and refuses to leave, we're tempted to ask, where is God in all of this? But what if suffering isn't the enemy we've always assumed it to be? What if our deepest hurts are actually clearing our vision, sharpening the things that matter most? Today on Insight for Living, Chuck Swindoll returns to the ancient story of Job to uncover priorities worth recommitting to, truths that hold firm even when everything else gives way. Chuck titled his message, A Recommitment to Things That Matter.
20: You'll remember we are in Job, and I'd like to read a few selected sections from the 27th and 28th chapters of Job. Great book of wisdom, mysterious book in many ways, leaves us hanging. This good man with such dreadful events that capsized his world and it absolutely ruined his family life as his 10 children were taken. He was left with his wife, who herself became disillusioned and full of grief, and then with three friends to begin with who gave him more of their mind than they could afford to lose. And then once they were silenced, it's like an interlude. When you get to chapter 27, it's like a little interlude where he has time to think for himself. And that this goes through 31, chapter 31. And then a fourth friend comes on the scene named Elihu, who again delivers what's on his mind. But I want to read just a few verses from Job 27 during this interlude, and then 28. Verse 1 of Job 27, then Job continued his discourse and said, as God lives, who has taken away my right, and the Almighty who has embittered my soul for as long as life is in me, and the breath of God is in my nostrils, my lips certainly will not speak unjustly, nor will my tongue mutter deceit. Far be it from me that I should declare you right. Till I die, I will not put away my integrity from me. Verse 11, I will instruct you in the power of God. What is with the Almighty, I will not conceal. Behold, all of you have seen it. Why then do you act foolishly? Across the page, chapter 28, verse 1, surely there is a mine for silver and a place where they refine gold. Iron is taken from the dust and copper is smelted from rock. Man puts an end to darkness and to the farthest limit he searches out the rock in gloom and deep shadow. Verse 5, the earth, from it comes food and underneath it is turned up as fire. Its rocks are the source of sapphires, and its dust contains gold. The path no bird of prey knows, nor has the falcon's eye caught sight of it. and to find out what it refers to, verse 12, wisdom. But where can wisdom be found? Where is the place of understanding? Man does not know its value, nor is it found in the land of the living. The deep says, it is not in me. And the sea says, it is not with me. Verse 20. Where then does wisdom come from? And where is the place of understanding? Verse 28. And to man he said, behold, the fear of the Lord, that is wisdom. And to depart from evil is understanding.
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20: Suffering helps us straighten out our priorities. Interestingly, the deeper the pain, often the clearer the vision, and the more crisp are the priorities that come as a result of our hurting. On the first anniversary of 9/11, you, like I, read various testimonies of real people who were touched in a real way by that very real series of atrocities. One surviving New York cop said, as a result of the atrocities, I no longer take our liberty for granted. A middle-aged widow whose husband was killed in the World Trade Center was quoted as saying, I now hug my children and always tell them I love them every morning and every night before we go to bed. One 48-year-old stockbroker admitted, I've decided to hold my business and my career much more loosely, and my family and friends have become much more important. By the way, he lost several friends and many clients on 9/11. Suffering helps us straighten out our priorities. Pastor John Piper has written a book recently that I have come across. It's a book to fellow pastors. It's called Brothers, We Are Not Professionals. I love the title. In it, he talks about suffering. I quote, sometimes massive suffering comes so close to home that for a brief season, the fog of our foolish security clears. And we can see the sheer precipice of eternity one step away. He adds, those are good times for pastoral realism. Oh, how hollow much of our lives and ministry seem in those moments. The last thing we regret then is being less professional. I think the same is true in the business world. I cannot recall ever hearing one once successful professional person now struggling with cancer saying while lying on the bed, I wish I'd spent more time at the office. If Job could speak today, I think he would verify all of this. Stop and remember. Once his children were taken in that freak tornado, and his business went belly up as a result of a cataclysmic series of events, and his health went south, covering his body with boils, and a fever rose to dangerous levels. We never hear Job lamenting his missing the turn of a deal or longing for a fat contract that would enlarge his camel caravan business. Never once. You don't think about that when you're where Job was. Suffering helps us straighten out our priorities. Therefore, I am now convinced suffering is not an enemy, it is a friend. Not until we embrace it as such will we glean its benefits. I think by now Job has begun to grasp some of the benefits. I think he now has been brought back to the things that he can recommit himself to. Interestingly, it didn't begin to happen until his friends stopped talking. They showed up, they blamed, they, if you will, even spoke sarcastically with ridicule. They pointed fingers, they lectured, they unloaded a portion of their mind they couldn't afford to lose. And by the time they finally were quiet, it all began to distill in Job's mind to the point where he, in this little interlude, began to put things together. I am learning in my years on this earth that one of the benefits of getting sick or going through times of suffering is that your focus is automatically vertical, because you have to lie down horizontal. Charles Spurgeon, the great pulpiteer of London for so many years, was a flashpoint of controversy. And the newspapers and the periodicals took him on full bore. Normally, he could hold his own, but there was one occasion when it began to get the best of him. All of us have our breaking point. His wife noticed a depression that was beginning to come over him. She became concerned for him that he not lose his zeal and not miss the opportunities that were his even while going through such hard times. And so she pulled from a portion of the Beatitudes, the section that reads, "Blessed are you when all people say all manner of evil against you. Bless and curse not. Great will be your reward." And she wrote it out in hand, by hand, on a large piece of paper, and she taped it on the ceiling of their bedroom. And he turned over in the morning, woke up, blinked his eyes, and read, "Blessed are you." When all, he really focused vertically on what God was saying. I think that's such a wonderful, wonderful idea. When we are flat on our back, the only way to look is up. And he stopped licking his wounds, and like Job, he began to be preoccupied with thoughts of God. For example, as you get into chapter 27 of Job, you will notice in the first 13 verses, no less than 10 times he refers to the name of God. Verse 2, "As God lives, who has taken away my right, and the Almighty." Verse 3, "As long as life is in me and the breath of God is in my nostrils." Verse 8, "What is the hope of the godless when he is cut off, when God requires his life? Will God hear his cry when distress comes upon him? Will he take delight in the Almighty?" Another reference. "Will he call on God?" Verse 11, "I will instruct you in the power of God. What is with the Almighty I will not conceal." Again in verse 13, this is the portion of a wicked man from God. "And the inheritance which tyrants receive from the Almighty." It is God. It is the Almighty. It is the Lord. It is God over and over and over again. I count no less than 10 references in those first 13 verses, which gives me the first of five priorities that I think are worth remembering. Job's priorities as of this point in his life. Thinking God's thoughts is our highest goal. Thinking God's thoughts is our highest goal. I've sometimes referred to this as thinking theologically, thinking biblically. That's why I'm such a proponent of scripture memory. You can never think more acutely God's thoughts than when you quote back to him or to life situations God's word. A.W. Tozer put it very wisely. "What comes into our minds when we think about God is the most important thing about us? What do you think about when you think about God? I remember as a little boy thinking of God as the north wind, beard, cheeks puffed out, blowing the wind, because that's what I saw on the old maps, the ancient maps that showed this presence blowing the wind of the sails of the ship and whatever. Cynthia and I know a friend who lives in China, and he sent us an email this past week. Because of his love for the Lord, I wasn't surprised to hear him say, as he described things getting a little bit darker and a little more uneasy there, he adds, but we are not at all afraid. In so many words, he writes, my confidence in the sovereign hand of God keeps me from being afraid. What you think about God tells others a great deal about you. What do you think about God? Do you see him as the one who gives breath in your nostrils, the very giver of life? Do you see him as the one who will call all into judgment someday? Do you see him as the Almighty? Do you acknowledge his power is greater than any power that you would ever witness on this earth? It makes all the difference in the world in how you view life. Think of Job's situation. He is bankrupt. He is childless. He is friendless. His body is covered with boils. He's living with a high fever, intense pain. He is misunderstood. He is blamed. He is rejected. How in the world does he go on? His view of God keeps him going, and not what others are telling him. He recommits himself to things that matter. In a swirl of humanistic thinking, which he is given by the three friends, Eliphaz and Bildad and Zophar, he's turned that off, and he is now focused on the things of God. I love that kind of thinking. In fact, he says, because he is so focused, he will not pad the record. He will not speak deceitfully. He will not tell them what is not true. That brings us to the second. Go back to verse 3. As long as life is in me and the breath of God is in my nostrils, my lips certainly will not speak unjustly. Nor will my tongue mutter deceit. Far be it from me that I should declare you right. Till I die, I will not put away my integrity from me. Second priority. Walking in integrity is the only way to live. The first, thinking God's thoughts is our highest goal. The second, walking in integrity is the only way to live. He won't skate. He won't fake it. He won't deceive them. He will not lie. He will tell them the truth. One of the most refreshing and reassuring kind of people to meet are those who have gained control of their tongues. You meet one about every decade. It's the last thing that seems to get under control. I think it's the strongest muscle in our body. I had a physician talked to me after the first service, and he said, by the way, don't be hesitant in saying that anatomically it's true. The muscle makeup of the tongue makes it the strongest muscle in the body. The muscles work, and he described it for me medically, and then he said, but the muscles of the tongue work altogether differently. Most likely is anatomically the strongest muscle in the body. I had reference to, obviously, the verbal a part of it, but he said, no, anatomically, it's the strongest. You got a strong muscle in your mouth. And so do I. Therefore, he says, verse 4,

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2: We've got the most diligent spider in North Dallas at our home. In front of our house, he builds that house every day. In fact, when we walk through the web in the morning, you get it on your mouth and you get it on your ears. And Cynthia now says, did you walk through the web today? We came in last night, walked through the web. He now builds it during the day and we come back in. I'm going to meet that guy someday. He builds this house all over the place, and you walk right there. It's just as flimsy as a spider's web. What's Job saying? What's the third priority? Realizing that wrong will not ultimately triumph. Realizing that wrong will not ultimately triumph brings us a sense of justice. What a relief that is, that the wicked are building houses of a spider's web. Verse 19, he lies down rich, but never again. He opens his eyes and it is no more. I love the proverb that says, won't you set your eyes on that which is not? For riches certainly make themselves wings. They fly away as an eagle toward heaven. There go the riches. So it is with the wicked. You say, what do you mean a wicked? Mine flew away in the last couple of years as well. Riches don't hang around, do they? And when the wicked get rich, he says, they will not ultimately triumph. Rest assured, God knows. God keeps the right record. He knows what he's about. He knows who is righteous and who is wicked. He's keeping the score. It's easy for that to get confused if you watch too much CNN. Okay, let me just say it. Be very discerning what you watch and what you read. Be very sure that the source is reliable. There are still some very straight-thinking people inside the Beltway. Not a lot of them, but there are still some who are still thinking straight. It's a pleasure at times to hear from some. Reminds me that the wicked will not ultimately triumph. You know what I think? I think I've begun to see things clearer than I've ever seen them in my life. And I find myself wrong about something every day. Doesn't mean I'm always right. But on this subject, I'm right. This is right. It is merely a spider's web, albeit that spider bites. It's ugly. And the webs are numerous. But the great priority is that I realize that wrong will not ultimately triumph, that in the end, God wins. And the mystery, as it begins to unfold and truth begins to emerge, we will realize his plan is right. James Russell Lowell put it so well, truth forever on the scaffold, wrong forever on the throne. Stay on the scaffold. Keep thinking straight. Keep forming priorities from the Word of God. Spend less time in the papers and more time in the Scriptures. Let God give you your agenda and help you think through how to interpret the events of our times.
3: In the end, God wins. That's a comforting truth to carry into this day. When headlines unsettle us, when circumstances seem to tilt toward the wicked, we can rest in the quiet confidence that wrong will not have the final word. This is Insight for Living, and Chuck Swindoll is reminding us to spend less time reflecting on the news cycle and more time in the Scriptures, letting God set our agenda. Chuck titled his message, A Recommitment to Things That Matter. 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Insight for Living is pleased to provide companion resources for every study that Chuck presents, and this biographical series on Job

0: is no different. 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
2: Foundations of Freedom. A look at America's founding principles and the leaders who shaped our nation.
3: Ronald Reagan understood that preserving liberty required more than defending it. It had to be taught. In his 1989 farewell address, Reagan warned America about the danger of losing its national memory. If we forget what we did, we won't know who we are. Reagan understood that a free nation cannot preserve principles its people no longer understand. Every generation must learn why America's freedoms matter, understand the sacrifices that secured them, and accept the responsibilities that come with self-government. Liberty cannot be simply inherited. It must be intentionally passed from one generation to the next. Because when we fail to teach the meaning of freedom, we eventually lose the will to preserve it. So, are we preparing the next generation merely to inherit liberty, or teaching them why it is worth preserving?
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7: With SRN News, I'm Rich Thomason in Washington. Aviation safety investigators converging on the scene of a deadly cargo plane crash in Miami. At least five people killed in the crash of an Amazon Boeing 767 overshot the runway at Miami International Airport. Following their Moscow meeting with Russia's Vladimir Putin, U.S. envoy Steve Witkoff and Jared Kushner sat down with Ukraine's Volodymyr Zelensky over the weekend in Kiev. Witkoff says he talked with Zelensky for about 4 hours, the ultimate goal of the talks to finally end Russia's war in Ukraine. More pain at the pump this long holiday weekend. Gas prices above where they were A year ago, AAA's national average for a gallon of regular, $4.15. The Trump administration renews an appeal to the Supreme Court to allow new guidelines for mail-in ballots in time for the midterm elections. More details, srnnews.com.
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12: Charles said it was horrible. He said it was the worst thing you could ever imagine. And he said, in fact, it was so horrible that when I went to kindergarten, I looked at this girl and I said, I gotta get out of my house. I don't know what to do. And she said, pray.
9: The friend
12: said, pray.
9: Mm. And these are five-year-olds.
12: Yeah. Mm-hmm.
10: That's Michelle Ablard describing the terrible plight of an abused child who ended up in foster care and then, through a series of miracles, ended up in her home and today is Michelle's adopted son. This is Focus on the Family with Jim Daly, and we're going to hear more of this incredible story, and then we're going to be asking you to prayerfully consider how you might help one of the tens of thousands of orphans living in foster care right now. Thanks for joining us. I'm John Fuller.
9: You know, John, one of our core values here at the ministry is the value of children, and we believe children are a heritage from the Lord and a blessing, and that's why so many of our programs are devoted to parenting and making sure parents are doing the best job they can do to raise the next generation. And what a calling it is to raise the next generation. I know moms are going, man, is this worth it? Yes, it's worth it. I've seen it with my own boys. Gene poured into them. I poured into them too, but Gene was the backbone of those boys getting a good foundation. And we live in a fallen world, and many kids today grew up in broken families. I grew up in a broken family. I was the foster kid way back when. And that was in fourth, fifth grade. And, you know, I ended up moving in with my brother, who was a young man who married his pregnant teen wife. And that had a whole thing, too.
10: But
9: that was junior high and high school. So I've come from that brokenness. And here's the one thing that's amazing. God is there for you. And he's a father to the fatherless. And he is close to the brokenhearted and saves those crushed in spirit. And I think one thing when your family breaks apart, you are crushed in spirit. But the Lord is there to say, come with me, and restores that brokenness. And today's program is about that.
10: Yeah, we've got a remarkable story for you about a school teacher who had a heart for children, and God pushed her to become involved in foster parenting. And this is really inspirational, and I think it's going to be life-changing for a number of our listeners. Michelle Ablard is in the studio with us. She's been a grade school teacher and educational specialist for over 25 years now. In 2017, Michelle became certified as a foster care parent, and that began an unexpected journey toward adoption of her now two children, Charles and Jean. And she's captured her story in a little book called Faith Builds a Family, A Journey of Faith, Hope, and Healing.
9: Michelle, welcome to Focus on the Family.
12: Well, thank you.
9: I love your story, and it's close to my heart, like I said, in the middle. But first of all, teachers were so important to me growing up. I think it was the structure I was looking for because my home life was so void of structure. I had an alcoholic father, and my mom, you know, did what she could do, but it was falling apart. And, you know, I think going to school just was it for me. And I could excel in there, and I felt confident in there. Mm-hmm. And teachers, for whatever reason, they just took an interest in me and loved on me, which was awesome. It gave me a certain confidence that I don't think I had otherwise. Yeah. But that was all teachers. So on behalf of all those other teachers, thank you for doing what you've done and what you do every day. And I just think it's a great thing. You talk about being an ordinary school teacher with dogs and a mortgage, and that's what you thought your life would be like. And then...
12: Very routine.
9: You get into this situation. What was the nudge that God gave you to get into foster care?
12: It was interesting because I did have dogs and a mortgage, and I got in my car every day and drove to work, and it was routine.
9: Yeah.
12: And some days I would show up at work and be, how did I get here? Did I run any red lights? Or, you know, because all of a sudden it was so routine. But one day in particular, I'll never forget, I was driving to work and I just felt inside my spirit. I've never had God speak verbally to me, but I felt deep in my spirit, quit your job.
9: That, out of nowhere.
12: Out of nowhere.
9: That is how God speaks to us.
12: Out of nowhere. You know,
9: what did I just do?
12: And at that time, they were like having lists of teachers that were going to be laying off and things because districts just didn't have the funding at that point from the state. And I said, quit my job. That's funny. You know, so I just went on to work like nothing. And I kept feeling that all week.
9: Wow.
12: You know, I felt just conviction, quit your job. And I was like, okay, this isn't making sense. So I walked into school one day and with the staff that I just loved, and I loved being there. It had been my home for 16 years, you know. And I walked in. I was under so much conviction. I just blurted at everyone I saw, I feel like I need to quit.
9: Wow.
12: And they just laughed. You know, that helped me feel better then inside because I was pretty much ignoring what I knew I should do.
9: Yeah, and what's so critical in this is the way God sews this together. So you did quit. You did get another job. And it was actually, you got paid more.
12: I did.
9: So that was good. But something happens in that second grade class that you're teaching. Tell us what happened.
12: Yeah, so it was, and that's another amazing thing, that I was working with all struggling readers, and there was this little girl. Her name was Jean in that group, and she was balding, and the smell was horrible. You know, and we saw red flags. We always saw red flags.
9: Sure.
12: But they're so good at covering things up that you can't just call the state on a red flag, and you have to have something. So she was very unlovable. And after, you know, at that point, I'd been in the classroom 17 years, and I knew that the most unlovable were the ones who needed the most love.
9: Right.
12: And so I went home every night and prayed, God, help me to love this child.
9: Yeah.
12: But God has definitely taught me to love that child.
9: Well, and again, what you're describing is common with kids that are, you know, have very difficult trauma at home.
12: Mm-hmm. Yep. Yeah.
9: It's not unusual.
12: We knew there was something.
9: Yeah.
12: You know, and that's another thing that you had mentioned, that the boundaries, you know, the consistency. And so that was their safe place where they could do that kind of stuff because they knew that we would consistently love them while disciplining them.
9: No, it's so good. But in your book, Faith Builds a Family, you share a story about the day you agreed to become a foster parent for Jean, this little girl that kind of captured you.
12: Yes.
9: I mean, to be loved, and you knew the need for her to be loved. And then her older brother, Charles, also described that first night when they were dropped off, and you're fostering at this point. So you're certified, and then the kids come along. Something Jean and I have experienced as well.
12: Yeah.
9: I think we had about 15 foster kids come through our house. And it's an interesting, that first experience is interesting.
12: It's
9: because you don't know
12: scary.
9: What to expect. You're just on the porch going, okay, here they come.
12: It's scary,
9: so,
12: you know.
9: So, yeah, what happened?
12: I knew who was coming, which was beautiful.
9: That's even better.
12: You know, but I also knew who was coming. Which was also scary because I knew who.
9: That's true.
12: I had worked with her,
9: yeah.
12: You know, and I'm like, they were completely terrified when they were walking up. It was like the weight of the world was on their shoulders. And I come to the door and they look up and they start just screaming, it's Miss Ablard.
9: That's kind of cool.
12: Yeah.
9: Actually.
12: So then I opened the door and they were just, so they ran everywhere, and I'm thinking, what did I get myself into?
9: Well, that's the beginning. They got to check out the domain.
12: They were so, they were so excited. Just amazing.
10: And their ages at this time were?
12: 7 and 8.
10: Okay. Mm-hmm. Wow.
9: And they're in the foster system, and there's a distinction. So the state is hopeful that there can be some work with the parents, the birth parents, that they could get to a healthier place, and hopefully there's intervention. But that is, for the 343,000 kids in foster care, about 77,000, the parental rights have been terminated. Mm-hmm. These kids, their parental rights had not been terminated yet.
12: No.
9: But so they're in the system. This is hopefully a temporary thing to where the parents can get their act together. Mm-hmm. And this is going on in every state in the U.S.
12: Yeah.
9: I mean, that is the idea. And they really, the state works hard for reunification, sometimes to a fault, to be honest, because those parents aren't going to be able to get the bad behavior corrected.
12: Yeah.
9: And then that's when the court steps in, they terminate parental rights, and that's where you have 77,000 who are available for adoption. And just describe these kids particularly, what they were facing. How long were they in the foster system? When did they become available for adoption?
12: We went through actually years. I think it was 4.5 years. Mm-hmm.
9: So there was visitation occurring?
12: Visitation started after 9 months. The abuse in their home was so horrific. But due to state laws, they had to start at least trying to work on reunification. So they started visits. And Charles immediately started having physical problems, neurological. He looked like he was having seizures, and his arms would fly everywhere. And he doesn't remember the details of the abuse. It was so horrific. But he, it comes out in his body. And, that's another thing that they learned early on, how to advocate for themselves. And he,
9: survival.
12: Yeah, he wrote, he went and made a video for the judge begging, please don't ever make me go see them again. And the judge granted his wishes, and he was free to never see them again.
9: Wow.
12: He said, it's just too, it's doing too much to, it, I can't heal. Gene went to see the parents a little while longer, and it was through a few conversations that she revealed that she was afraid to tell them that she didn't want to see them anymore, that they would hurt her because they still had that hold on her.
9: Sure. The thing that's so hard to grasp is it's one, a beautiful thing. Children have an amazing capacity to forgive their flawed parents. I mean, I did, and I know that feeling. You still love your dad. You still love your mom, even though they're not healthy parents.
12: Yep.
9: Oftentimes, those parents were abused as children.
12: Yep.
9: And it's a repetitive cycle that occurs.
12: Mm-hmm.
9: And so we need to recognize that. In Jean's case, your daughter, she was having fantasy escapes.
12: Yep.
9: Describe that, because that, again, is a tool of survival.
12: Yeah. I mean, her dream was that one day she would be able to sit on the couch and snuggle with her mom. That was her dream, that her mom would actually wrap her in her arms and snuggle with her. And she thought that with these parenting classes that they were going to be better, and that was her dream. She continued with the family visits just for a short while after. She would go off into her closet afterwards, and I would hear her talking, and she'd be off in a completely different world.
9: So in that context, what were, some of the attitude adjustment that you needed to have? Expectation adjustments.
12: A lot of patience.
9: Yeah.
12: And just sit there and wait for her to come out of it and just say, hey, what were you doing? And that was how she coped. Yeah. She would completely leave the situation completely. Another thing is, we had good therapists. And a good therapist brings the foster mom in at the end, or dad. Yeah. So that's how we worked through a lot of it. A lot of it, I think, it was just her feeling safe.
9: Right,
12: and once she started to feel safe, she no longer disappeared into another world.
9: Yeah.
12: And she's never gone there since.
9: That's one of the best rewards, and I experienced that, Gene and I, with some of the foster kids that came in with food insecurity issues, stuttering. I mean, these are things that occur because the kids have been traumatized.
12: Yeah.
9: And there's no box that says perfect child.
12: No.
9: You know, that you can select from.
12: Mm-hmm.
9: They all come typically with issues. And then the question is, how do you do the things you need to do to give that child confidence and security? The one that I experienced with one of the, it was a two-year-old boy, and he came in, stuttered, and he would sit for breakfast, and Mr. Jim, you know, can I have cereal? And I give him a bowl of cereal. Can I have toast? I give him toast. Can I have a pancake? I give him a pancake. This went on for like 3 or 4 weeks every morning, and I just did what he would ask for.
12: Mm-hmm.
9: And one day, it just ended. And he asked for a bowl of cereal and nothing else. And the other thing is the stuttering stopped at the same moment. It's like he could then speak clearly. It was like a total God thing. Just those things, that those insecurities and the fact that he knew he could have access to food anytime he wanted made such a difference for him emotionally. Tell us about the plea that Charles made to God when he was in kindergarten, the prayer he said.
12: This gives me chills. I mean, this is,
9: and
12: the Bible
9: says. And this is Gene's brother.
12: Yes, the Bible says, faith of a mustard seed. You can tell that mountain to move and it will move. And it was Christmas time and the kids had lived with me since Halloween. So Christmas Eve service. My brother, Michael, did a lot with us at the beginning there. He really helped Charles a lot come out of his shell.
9: And he's a therapist?
12: Spent a lot of time.
9: Or?
12: No, no. We did have a therapist friend, though.
9: Okay. All right.
12: Jamie, who...
9: Okay, Jamie.
12: She's like a sister, yeah. You know, you become very close to the counselors when you start foster care.
10: Right, yeah.
12: But, we were driving home from Christmas Eve service. It was their first time. They were all dressed up, and so we were driving home, and my brother said, "Tell us what life was like for you guys back then." And Charles said, "I'll never forget it. I will never this moment." Charles said it was horrible. He said it was the worst thing you could ever imagine, and he said, in fact, it was so horrible that when I went to kindergarten, I looked at this girl and I said, "I gotta get out of my house. I don't know what to do." And she said, "Pray."
9: The friend.
12: The friend said, "Pray."
9: Mm-hmm. And these are 5-year-olds.
12: Yeah. Mm-hmm.
9: Wow.
12: And
9: that's growing up fast.
12: Yeah, and then I found out who the girl was later on. She had also been in foster care at one point, which was interesting.
9: Yeah.
12: But she told him, "Pray," and I started tracing back. Well, 3 years ago, what was I doing? And of course, this was also divinely inspired because I don't just come up with ideas like this, but it was that nudge again. Where was I? 3 years ago.
9: Yeah.
12: And I would have been driving to work when God said, "Quit your job."
10: Yeah.
9: Yeah. I mean, that networking, the weaving of the tapestry from the Lord is such a part of your story.
12: It's,
10: wow.
9: You mention in the book Proverbs 3:5-6. It actually is my life verse. I love that verse. It's, I think, one of the most popular verses. Lean not on your own understanding, but in all your ways acknowledge him, and he will make your path straight.
12: Mm-hmm.
9: I mean, who wouldn't, in devastating trauma, who wouldn't cling to that?
12: Yes.
9: Right? That's the promise of God. Mm-hmm. How did that become powerful and tangible for you and the kids?
12: Well, it's so amazing because, part of foster care is court. And the mom, the parents had separated. They were no longer together. And the dad was holding on to them. And, we found out later the reason he was holding on was because they still had his secrets, and he wanted to make sure he got them back because he didn't want the secrets out. So we were going to face court. And I hadn't told the kids yet. We were still in school, and I knew we were going to have court in June. And we were all subpoenaed. And they were going to have to go in and testify against their dad.
9: With him in the room?
12: With him in the room.
9: Oh, my goodness.
12: And And I just thought, these kids have been through so much. Yeah. Why are we doing this again?
9: That's trauma.
12: Yeah. But I tucked him into bed and I went to my knees at night at my couch. And I said, I don't understand. Why are you doing this? Why these kids have been through so much. And I fell apart. And I said, I am not leaving this spot until you tell me why. Wow. And that verse popped into my head. Proverbs 3, 5, and 6. You know, that was a verse I grew up with. I hadn't thought about it in years. Hmm. And I replayed it in my head, and it's, you know, trust in the Lord with all your heart. Trust. I wasn't trusting. And lean not on your own understanding. It wasn't my job to understand why. It was my job to trust.
9: Yeah. Hmm.
12: And I said, thank you, Lord. And I went to bed. Huh. And I sang my songs, laid in bed, you know, and I felt peace. I said, because you've gotten us this far, Lord, you know. And Charles always said to me, Mom, it's not, God wouldn't bring us this far to let us go. Hmm. We have to trust.
9: Yeah. Well, before we close today, Michelle, you've brought along some very special guests, Charles and Jean, the kids we've been talking about. And we'd like to take a moment just to ask them a few questions and hear from them. Are you guys okay with that?
13: Yeah.
9: Okay, great. What a remarkable story. And in so many ways, you know, I'm sorry that you had to go through that. You know, it's going to get me teary-eyed now, because one of the things I love from my sons, who are now 24 and 22, is they'll say to me, you were a great dad, which I didn't have, you didn't have. And I hope as you grow up and you get married that that might be something that you'll treasure when your kids say you're a great mom and you're a great dad. Won't that be cool? I'm sure you can't even imagine that right now, but it will happen, I think. But even not, just that you're healthy and you're doing well. So thanks for your courage to just sit in for a few minutes with us. I don't even know. Jeez, there's so many ways we could go here. Maybe a favorite memory with your forever mom here, Michelle. What do you think? When you were on the porch and you realized, it's my teacher. What did that feel like? Either one of you. Let's start with you, Charles. What did it feel like?
14: I don't remember much from back then. My mind blocked most of it out.
9: Yeah.
14: I do remember running through the house and looking at all the stuff and being like, this is a $1 million mansion.
9: It's three bedrooms. And one of them could be yours.
14: And I'm like, the dishwasher actually works.
9: Oh, that's interesting. Yeah. Mm. Was it a tough process, though, the transition, did it feel like light? Did it feel positive?
14: It felt positive, yeah.
9: That's amazing. Do you remember that prayer when you were five?
14: Yeah. I actually also got help from my school. There's a thing called the Good News Club.
9: Oh, yeah. My wife and I both participated in that.
14: Yeah. So that's actually how I learned how to pray, was the Good News Club.
9: Wow, that was great that you were able to go to that. Jean, how about you? What was that memory when you went,
13: It was crazy, because, I mean, I had recognized her as, oh, she's the teacher that we would read this little book. What was it, Wayside Stories?
15: Mm-hmm.
13: Yeah, we'd read Wayside Stories together, just like take turns at our little table. And then the minute I saw her, I was like, wait, this is her house? I'm going to stay with her. This is awesome. Because I really liked her. She was like the only teacher that I really liked, because we had that bond together.
9: Yeah. So. I mean, that's so, you know, you're hungry for that, right? Because you haven't felt a normal sense of love.
13: Yes, yes.
9: And when you feel it, somebody paying attention to you, somebody recognizing you're actually in the room, that's an amazing feeling, isn't it?
13: Yeah, it feels great. It's refreshing.
9: Yeah.
13: Yeah.
9: And that is what it should be like. That is normal. That is what a child should feel.
13: Yes.
9: Is being wanted and being loved. And again, it's wonderful that you guys are experiencing that now. And I'm sorry it didn't happen when you were first born. Let me ask you guys, you know, why do you think, if you're talking to a couple million people through this broadcast, and being a foster parent, or adopting out of foster care, can be really hard. What's your best pitch to ask an adult or a married couple to say, it's a good thing to do. What would you say?
13: I think I would say, like, whenever you go and you make that step, someone or maybe like halfway across the world is thanking you because this is something that's taking them out of like torture. Like, this is something completely new. This is like a new life for them that you're going to give them.
9: Yeah. Charles, any thoughts?
14: Well, you're literally saving your life. I mean, I could have died there, so.
9: Oh, that's so sad, my friend.
14: Whenever you think about that, if you think about it as saving a life, I think it's a pretty easy choice.
9: Man, that is good. That is so good. And that, let me ask you spiritually, I mean, this idea of God and trusting in the Lord and the Proverbs 3, 5, and 6 that we talked about earlier, how has he made an impact in your life? And what's your relationship with the Lord like?
13: I feel like if I hadn't gotten into foster care, I wouldn't have known God because we were not a Christian family at my biological parents' house. We were actually probably the complete opposite. Mm. And I feel like to this day, I've gotten really close to God through foster care because it depends on like the home you go into. If you go into a Christian home, then you know that like not only does someone else love you, but God loves you too. So even whenever you don't feel loved, God's there with you through everything, like through all your healing, through all the trauma you're re-experiencing. And it's just, it's great.
9: It's pretty awesome. And that he loves you more than anything. You.
13: Yes.
9: And you. That he loved you enough to die for you. Mm. That's pretty cool.
10: Well, that's how we concluded our conversation with Michelle Ablard and her two teenagers, Charles and Jean, on today's episode of Focus on the Family with Jim Daly. What an amazing story, Jim. And God prompting Michelle at the right time to step in and foster these kids, and she was ready and willing to give them a forever home.
9: Yeah, she was. And here's the thing. Michelle didn't accomplish all that on her own. She had a wonderful community of support, and that's what you need. Her niece's family got her started in foster care. Her brother was a positive influence on her kids, and many others helped along the way. That's a key part of what our Wait No More ministry, where we not only recruit couples to become foster or adoptive parents, but we also encourage people to come alongside these families in their church and community. Not everyone is going to adopt. We get it. But there are great ways to get involved and provide help. Maybe shopping or running errands for the families, doing laundry, or simply being a good neighbor and a friend. Another way you can help is through our suitcase bundle program. I love this program. Life in foster care is difficult enough with all of the moving from home to home to home. And many of these kids end up carrying their possessions in trash bags, hefty bags. 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We so appreciate your generosity. And the kids do, too.
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7: 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Whether you punch the clock from 8 to 5, or your work schedule changes week by week, or you own your own business, how do you glorify God in your job? And if your working hours are spent with people who mock Christ and revel in sinful living, how do you maintain your witness, let alone your cool? Consider that with John MacArthur as we kick off another week of Bible teaching with a study titled Wisdom for the Workplace. Now, you know, a lot of people might think that work can only have spiritual value if you are, let's say, a pastor or an employee of a Christian charity. But the truth is, as long as your job doesn't involve sinful activities, you can glorify God with any work. Here's what John had to say about that some years ago.
8: Well, not only can, but must. You know, the Bible is so clear about that. The simplest statement that could be made was made. Whatever you do, whether you eat or drink, the most mundane routine thing, eating and drinking, do all to the glory of God. Or make it your ambition to be pleasing to God. Or present your bodies a living sacrifice, holy and acceptable to God, which is your spiritual service. Or set your mind on things above and not on things on the earth. Those are simple commands that tell every one of us that whatever we do, we have the same calling, to glorify God, to please God, to honor Him, to be heavenly minded, to think on holy and pure things. That is how all of us are to live. And when we live that way, then our life takes on spiritual impact. It isn't just pastors. Being a pastor is a calling from God that requires a gift for preaching and teaching the Word of God. That's just one of many gifts. But the body is built up by all the gifts. And, you know, the Apostle Paul says, don't say because I'm not, you know, that most noble gift, I'm not that most visible gift, I'm nothing in the body. Paul says to the Corinthians, you can't say that. Every single part of the human body matters. Paul even goes on to say that the ugliest part of you, which is your internal organs, are the most important part of you. Not the outside, not the pretty parts. And that's how it is in the body of Christ. Whatever you do, wherever you work, you need to be glorifying God on the job. And we're going to begin a series today called Wisdom for the Workplace. We're going to start today in 2 Thessalonians chapter 3. We're going to look at how society views work, the ways that your job is actually a gift from God, how God can use you in your job for His purposes, the importance of the work ethic. We're going to talk about employer-employee relations. The workplace shouldn't be a place of fear, anxiety, dread, or boredom if you develop a biblical perspective on your work. So stay with us.
3: Now, friend, whether you are in your dream job or just working to pay the bills or studying hard in school, this series can help you honor God, whatever the task at hand. So here now is John MacArthur to begin his series, Wisdom for the Workplace.
6: Ephesians chapter 6 is our passage for this morning, and we're looking at verses 5 to 9, and we're really going to cover what could be a long series just in a message. Now here we have a word from the Apostle Paul about how employer-employee relationships are to function. This is a needful subject today. I think it's obvious to everybody in our society that the struggle in the employment world has reached a monumental level. Strikes and walkouts and threats and management fights and so forth literally fill the newspapers. Basically, the problem in employment can always be reduced to one single sin, and that is the sin of greed. Everybody wants more of everything for himself. The employee wants less work, fewer hours, more vacation, and higher pay. And the employer wants more labor from the employees, more freedom for himself, bigger chunk of profit, and on it goes. And at the bottom of the whole thing is greed. What do we do? How can we get an answer and a solution to this? A major problem in our world that continues to plague us. Now, some people say absolute government control is the answer, and what we need to do is to just abolish the free enterprise system and have some form of socialism or communism or an elitist kind of group that run what amounts to a welfare state. Well, increasing government control would be a solution. And it may be that that's what we're going toward. In fact, it seems to me that that might be the logical thing, because that will build the potentiality for Antichrist to just take over the whole world. And if I read my Bible right, in the 18th chapter of Revelation, one of the things that Antichrist does is ride on top of a worldwide economic system. It may well be that what's happening in the world today is the development of such a system with a greater and greater potential greed. There must be greater and greater restrictions on that greed. Government takes more and more power, beginning to set the stage for one who can come and sit on top of the whole pile and dictate policy for the world. It's fast coming. But I'm really convinced that God didn't design our freedom to be that way. I don't think He designed man's freedom and man's autonomy to work against man. But He designed it in order for us to earn our money, to provide for our families, to gain those things which our potential allowed us to gain, and to cooperate with each other for the good of all mankind. Unfortunately, that just doesn't happen. Why? Because man is depraved and man is sinful. And I suppose the single most obvious manifestation of depravity is selfishness. Now, this brings the Christian into the picture in a very strategic way. I believe that as the only hope in the world for marriage is going to be found in Christ and the power of the Holy Spirit, and the only hope in the world for the family is going to be found in Christ and the Holy Spirit, I think the only hope for the labor situation is to be found in Christ and the Holy Spirit. I think that's what this is saying right here, that God has a divine design. You know, if you study the Bible, you can study all the way from Genesis to Revelation, and you can study biblical economics. You can study the whole process of employment, of wages. It's all through the Scripture. But God, as He has done in other parts of this 5th and 6th chapter of Ephesians, has boiled it back to some very basic principles. There are very basic things that are related to this issue. and they are built upon the same two pillars that all of God's systems for man are built on, authority and submission. You have it in government. Somebody leads and somebody follows. In marriage, somebody leads and somebody follows. In the family, somebody leads and somebody follows. And in the business world or the economic world, somebody has to be in charge and somebody has to carry out the orders. This is the way it is. And the authority submission principle as designed by God is evident in verses 5 through 9. You have the masters in verse 9, the employers. You have the servants in verse 5 through 8, the employees. And this is God's design for how it is to work. But, as we have said before, this is all a response to chapter 5, verse 21, which says, submitting yourselves one to another in the fear of God, so that there is a mutual submission, just as in marriage and the family. Yes, there are employers and employees, but both learn to submit to each other. Both have a point at which they submit. Both must be conscious of the needs of the others, so that none is given the right to oppress. None is given the right to lord it over in an abusive way. There is a beautiful mutual submission within the leadership and the follower that brings about the good of both. Now, just the text itself is dealing with a domestic situation. All of chapter 5:22 through 6:9 pictures a family where the parents are there, the children are there, the husband, the wife, and here the servants in the employ of the family. And it is a domestic scene that is in view. In fact, in 1 Peter, in a parallel passage where there is a discussion of the same truths, Peter uses the word oiketes for servant, which means a household servant. And that, I think, is the intention here, though a different word, doulos, is used. It is in view, particularly in a home. But I believe we want to see the principle extend itself from a household servant to any person in an employment capacity. So what we have here, then, is God's divine standard for employer-employee relations. Now, keep in mind that Paul is dealing with the practical effect of a Spirit-filled life. Apart from Christ, this can't happen. But with Christ, and as we are filled with the Spirit, we not only are to have model marriages and model families, but model employment relationships. If you're an employee, there is a standard for your employment, just like your home and your marriage. If you're an employer, there is a standard for your employing practices, just like your family and your marriage. So this is God's divine standard. Now, if you'll notice in verse 5, you notice the word servants. It could be translated slaves because it is the word doulos. And doulos is a word translated slave, bond slave, or servant. Now, we need to mention also the word masters in verse 9 is the word lords. And when you see the term lord and slave, or lord and servant, you immediately think of a slavery system. And people have asked the question, why would the Apostle Paul regulate slavery? Why wouldn't he just abolish it? Well, that's because we don't have a comprehension of the terms as they're used biblically. They are simply a reference to the one who leads and the one who follows. The one who gives the orders, the one who obeys them. And by the way, such concepts are very germane to the whole teaching of the Bible. If we didn't understand an employer and an employee concept, if we didn't understand a master and a slave, we would never understand our relationship to Jesus Christ, or we would never understand His relationship to the Father in His incarnation either, right? So there is validity in the divine concept of a master and a servant, of a leader and a follower. That's all right. God has ordained some to be leaders, some to be heads, and some to be those that respond and obey. That's part of God's design. We see it in marriage, we see it in the family, we see it in the employment world. So we shouldn't be concerned about it. We see it in government as well as the home. The point is this. At that day and in that time, employees were servants and employers were masters. Most economic issues revolved around a home, Whether it was an agrarian agricultural situation where a householder had servants and stewards who worked in his fields and took care of his crops and his animals, or whether it was a business of manufacturing or making something and the servants would work around the home in that capacity, the home was pretty much the center of the employment situation. There were those people who then had a shop in the marketplace, which would be operated by another employee, but the home was pretty much the center. And since most marketplaces were fluctuating, in other words, on market day, the market went to the market, and then it went back home, and still some places in the world that's done, rather than having permanent shopping centers as we do today, the home was the center. So he's regulating employment in line with what it was in that day. The Bible does not defend an oppressive slavery system, but employing people is a normal procedure in human life. And so that is not spoken against. Now, slavery was widespread in biblical times, and in many cases it was bad. There's no question about that. And the Bible speaks against that. But where it was good, where a servant was serving a just and fair and equitable master and giving a fair service to that master for a fair wage and properly cared for, it was no different than employment. So that in some cases, slavery would be just like employment today. On the other hand, there are some cases of employment today that would be more like slavery then, where there is oppression, where there is inequity, where there is injustice, where there is an unfair treatment, where there are people who are literally intimidated to doing things they didn't want to do, where they are in hock to the corporation through blackmail or whatever else so that they could never get out of their job without being blackballed all over the place. In other words, the very terms today, employee, employer, don't tell us anything about the relationship. And the terms master and slave or servant don't tell us anything about the relationship in the past either. We've got to see the character of the individual relationship to know whether it was right or wrong. When we think of slavery in the sense of stealing people and shipping them across the ocean, or as the case may be in our own country of children being used as child labor forces, when we see that kind of slavery, we all are against that. And the Bible speaks against that. In fact, the Bible says that if anybody ever stole a man or a woman to make him a slave, he would pay with his life. So whatever was done in capturing slaves in Africa and other parts of the world, if you were living in the time of Israel in the Old Testament had done that, you would have paid with your life. And in 1 Timothy chapter 1, verses 9 and 10, it says that the ungodly of the world are characterized as kidnappers or man-stealers. So that kind of slavery is spoken against in Old and New Testament texts. But just the terms themselves don't need to give us trouble because they can only be defined by the individual relationships themselves. Now, among the Greeks, slavery was oppressive. No question about it. Among the Greeks, it was oppressive. That's why Paul regulates it here. In fact, we know on the island of Delos, in one day, as many as 10,000 human beings were sold into slavery. And this occurred several times. And among the Romans, it was even worse. In fact, almost the whole Roman Empire was functioning on the basis of slave power. There was a fatal flaw in Roman thinking, and that was that it was beneath the dignity of a Roman citizen to work. So all the Roman citizens wanted to do was sit around in their orgies and watch their games, and they got slaves to do it. And there were literally millions of slaves in the Roman Empire. And they were thought of simply as instruments of work, like a hoe or a beast of burden, nothing different than that. They had no rights, no protection, were treated with no kindness, and so forth. And there was an oppressive element to it. Now, in the Old Testament, did you know that the Lord advocated a certain kind of slavery? Yes, he did. Because in and of itself, you see, the terms used don't really define the relationship. For example, in Exodus chapter 22, just to show you an illustration, people in that day would serve someone as their servant or their slave. The term didn't carry any connotation about whether it was good or bad kind of a situation. The term was just a definition of the fact that they served another person. They were an employee, that's all. And here we find that some of those things are even advocated. If a man steals an ox or a sheep or kills it or sells it, he should restore 5 oxen for an ox and 4 sheep for a sheep. If a thief be found breaking in and be smitten that he die, there shall be no blood shed for him. In other words, if you're trying to steal something and you die in the act, there's no price to pay. You shouldn't have been doing it. You're guilty. Now, verse 3, if the sun be risen on him, there shall be blood shed for him, for he should make full restitution. If he have nothing, then he shall be sold for his theft. Now, there's the point. If a thief steals something and he can't make restitution, then he has to work back that restitution. In other words, he simply moves into the employ of the person he has taken from, and he renders due service until such time as restitution is paid. So you can see, under some terms, the Bible even advocates a kind of slavery or service. But the term slavery doesn't mean that it's oppressive, evil, kind of browbeating, chaining, and whipping kind of relationship. No, it's simply servitude for a purpose, servitude in the employ of another person, sometimes voluntarily, sometimes to pay back restitution or whatever. In Leviticus chapter 25, we find several statements, but in Leviticus 25, verse

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2: If to a servant and he escapes, don't take him back to that master. God doesn't have some kind of a system where if a guy's beating you up, you just stay there and take it. Let him go. And if he comes to you and dwells with you and in that place chooses to be in your gates where it pleases him best, let him stay and don't you oppress him. In other words, God is regulating things. In Leviticus 25, he talks about the fact that it's not to be oppressive service. In the seventh year, every seventh year in Israel, all the slaves were set free. And they could go anywhere they want. They could work for anybody they want. And if they wanted to, they could stay with their original master. In fact, they might just say, I don't want to go free. I want to stay. And very often, they'd lean him up against the doorpost, take their earlobe, stick it against the doorpost, and punch a hole in it with an awl. So in the Old Testament time and in the New Testament time, you have employment situations under the terms of masters and slaves or masters and servants. But that does not have anything to do with the fact that they were oppressive. God tries to regulate against that constantly. In fact, anytime you ever sent a servant away, according to Deuteronomy 15, he had to be fully supplied. And if he was done serving you, you had to give him literally severance pay to fill in the gap until he could next be employed. They were to be that cared for. And so those kind of ideals are upheld in the New Testament. Luke 7, the centurion comes and he pleads with Jesus to heal the servant whom he loves. God has always wanted a right relationship in that area. So I just want you to understand that because you see the term servant and master, you don't need to panic. God is not defending an evil slavery system. God speaks against kidnapping, against stealing people to be sold into slavery, but God realizes there will be employers and employees, and those are just the terms that are used biblically. Whatever the terms are, the relationship is what God is after.
3: 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Thanks for starting your week with us. 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
5: With SRN News, I'm Rich Thomason in Washington. This is the week, Dallas the place. The first ever Republican midterm convention takes place on Wednesday and Thursday. Security top of mind. Local authorities have been taking a proactive approach.

0: The National Transportation Safety Board is taking the lead in the investigation of a deadly Amazon cargo plane crash in South Florida. At least five people died. The plane overshot a runway at Miami International Airport, slamming into several vehicles. The two pilots among the injured, three of the injured hospitalized in critical condition. A senior Iranian official says Tehran plans to announce a so-called exclusion zone outside the Strait of Hormuz, targeting vessels it believes are trying to transit the waterway. This comes a day after the U.S. struck several Iranian oil tankers in response to Tehran launching ballistic missiles at American warships. This is SRN News.
1: Our country was founded on biblical principles, but it's becoming apparent those principles are beginning to erode. 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
8: 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It had to be taught. In his 1989 farewell address, Reagan warned America about the danger of losing its national memory. If we forget what we did, we won't know who we are. Reagan understood that a free nation cannot preserve principles its people no longer understand. Every generation must learn why America's freedoms matter, understand the sacrifices that secured them, and accept the responsibilities that come with self-government. Liberty cannot be simply inherited. It must be intentionally passed from one generation to the next. Because when we fail to teach the meaning of freedom, we eventually lose the will to preserve it. So, are we preparing the next generation merely to inherit liberty or teaching them why it is worth preserving?
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11: The story of Jonah being swallowed by a fish and surviving has led to heated debate through the centuries. But the point isn't how it happened, but why. Today on Turning Point, Dr. David Jeremiah answers that question as he shares more from his series, Jonah, the Runaway Prophet. To learn why God brought Jonah through this dramatic experience, listen as David shares his message, Hitting Rock Bottom. And thank you for joining us, and welcome to this new week. We continue our study of the book of Jonah, and we've called this study The Runaway Prophet. And we're following Jonah on his contest with God to stay in God's will, and following God's determination to bring his prophet back home and make him productive again. So here we go with part one of Hitting Rock Bottom. This is Jonah 1:17, and we'll be there in just a moment. We have the study guides, we have the CD packages, we have the video package. You can get these materials from Turning Point at davidjeremiah.org and order them all for the study of this book. We would love to have you join us as we finish up this book together, and you can do so by using these materials. They're very helpful, especially if you're going to use this material for a small group. Don't forget also, during this month, we're making available our special 27 calendar, The Light of the World, Turning Point's annual calendar project. I've been doing this now for almost 50 years, and this calendar is just one of the most beautiful ones we've ever done because it reflects the title, The Light of the World. The photography is just beautiful. Some of the most beautiful scenes you will ever find, and it's a wonderful wall calendar that you can use to keep track of your events, or just to enjoy as you see it every day, hanging someplace in your home, in the kitchen, in your study, in your bedroom, wherever. It's a wonderful reminder of God's wonderful provision of light in darkness. Ask for your copy when you send your gift to Turning Point during this month. And now here is part one of Hitting Rock Bottom. On a February morning in 2025, off the coast of Chilean Patagonia, a kayaker named Adrian was out for what looked like an ordinary paddle. He came home with a story he will carry with him for the rest of his life. Patagonia is a land of green mountains, cold blue water, and humpback whales that pass through each year. Those whales can reach 50 feet long, and they feed on tiny krill and are known to be gentle. That morning, Adrian paddled while his father filmed from another kayak, and then the surface beneath him began to swell. The kayak lifted and it vanished. His father shouted his name, but there was no answer, only an empty circle of water where his son had been. Adrian later said, "I closed my eyes, and when I opened them, I realized I was inside the whale's mouth. I felt a slimy texture on my face, and all I could see was dark blue and white. Then, as suddenly as it had swallowed him, the whale opened its mouth and released him. Adrian popped back up, coughing and shaking, but alive. I thought I was going to die," he said, "but God gave me a second chance." There is probably no story in the Bible that has produced more jeering and mockery than the story of Jonah and the great fish. Some people say it's the Achilles heel of the Bible. Most people stumble over one issue. They just cannot imagine how a fish could swallow a man and keep him alive for 3 days and then release him. The idea is not as impossible as some assume. Writers like Grace Kellogg have noted that whale sharks and great baleen whales have mouths large enough to take in a human being. These creatures have no teeth, and they feed by filtering food from the water. A whale caught near Cape Cod in the 1930s was nearly 100 feet long, with a mouth reportedly large enough to swallow a horse. Now let's look at our text. Here's what Jonah says. "Now the Lord had prepared a great fish to swallow Jonah. And Jonah was in the belly of the fish 3 days and three nights." Please note that the text does not argue or try to explain or apologize for what happened to Jonah. It simply says, this is what God did. The Lord Jesus clearly believed this story. He didn't think it was a myth or somebody made it up. He linked his own resurrection to it. He said, as Jonah was 3 days and three nights in the belly of a fish, so he would be 3 nights and 3 days in the belly of the earth. The real issue is not what kind of fish it was.
12: The real issue is whether we believe in a God of miracles. And let me tell you something you may be surprised about. If you believe Genesis 1:1, you will be okay. In the beginning, God created the heavens and the earth. Anyone who believes in God as creator should not struggle with this story. Ladies and gentlemen, if God made the universe, if he created the heavens and the earth, he could surely prepare a great fish. And if none existed, he could make one for his purpose. The Bible simply says, the Lord prepared a great fish. Did you know that the word whale is not found in the text? We do not know what species this fish was, and the Bible doesn't tell us, because the point is not the kind of fish, but that the Lord prepared it. If you are an inductive Bible student, you will probably already know the fact that in the book of Jonah, the Lord prepared four things. If you read through the book, he prepared a fish to rescue Jonah. Then he prepared a vine to show Jonah a glimpse of comfort. Then he prepared a worm to take the comfort away and expose his selfishness. And then he prepared an east wind so Jonah would understand the compassion that God had for a lost city. This story of Jonah is about God pursuing his disobedient servant. What he did with Jonah, he still does with us. He corrects and disciplines us because he loves us. He loves us too much to let us keep running away from him. So let's consider the purpose behind the great fish that he prepared for Jonah. Purpose number one, to rescue Jonah from drowning. Jonah probably thought that being thrown overboard was the worst thing that could happen to him. Remember, they discovered among the sailors that he was the one responsible for the storm. So in order to get rid of the storm, they decided they had to get rid of Jonah, and they threw him overboard. If you read Jonah's prayer in the second chapter, he refers to the thoughts that he had, that he was floating down through the sea. So I'm going to jump over to Jonah chapter 2 and just read what Jonah said about his experience. You cast me into the deep, into the heart of the seas, and the floods surrounded me. All your billows and your waves passed over me. The water surrounded me, even to my soul. The deep closed around me. Weeds were wrapped around my head. I went down to the moorings of the mountains, and the earth with its bars closed behind me forever. Jonah sank to the bottom of the ocean. He may have come back up. Perhaps he drifted back up for a moment, as a drowning man sometimes does. But his experience was one of absolute total terror. He knew his life was about to end. But God had a lifeguard waiting for him. And he sent his lifeguard to pick him up. God could have allowed Jonah to drown. When people disobey us, we sometimes grow so angry, we wish the worst would happen to them. We wouldn't care if they drowned. Just get them out of our life, we think. But God did not deal with Jonah out of anger. He dealt with him out of love. He allowed Jonah to feel the terrible fear of the ocean, yet at the same time, he sent a great fish to rescue him from drowning. So the first thing that happened was God sent a fish to rescue Jonah from drowning. But then he sent that fish also to return Jonah to Nineveh. God prepared that great fish not just to save Jonah from drowning, but to take him where he did not want to go, back toward Nineveh. I think there's a little humor in this. God said, go to Nineveh. Jonah said, no, and boarded a ship, headed the opposite direction, as far away as he could go. And God said, oh, no, you don't. The storm hits. Jonah goes overboard. God sends the fish to pick him up, and the fish turns him around and takes him back where he started. Jonah had paid a lot of money to run from God. But God arranged his return, and it was free. By the end of chapter 2, God speaks to the fish, and Jonah gets dropped off right on dry land. Jonah verse 10 of chapter 2 says, so the Lord spoke to the fish, and it vomited Jonah onto dry land. Now, the Bible doesn't tell us exactly where Jonah was dropped off. Most likely, it was somewhere along the Mediterranean coast, but it was still a long way to Nineveh. In other words, Jonah had to walk the rest of the way originally assigned to him. That great fish was not just God's rescue plan. That great fish was God's return plan. And God saved Jonah from drowning, and he sent him right back to Nineveh. So he sent the fish to rescue Jonah from drowning and to return Jonah to Nineveh. And then number three, to reach Jonah's heart. The Bible says in verse 17 of chapter 1, "And Jonah was in the belly of the fish 3 days and three nights." Now, Jonah's real problem was not geography. Jonah's problem was his heart. He hated the Ninevites. He lacked compassion for them, and he was out of fellowship with God. God told him to go preach the gospel to the Ninevites, and Jonah said, "I'm not going to do it," because he's afraid God would save them, and he didn't want them to be saved. Jonah was a prodigal. Like the son of Luke 15, he tried to outrun his father and discovered that rebellion always takes us lower than we planned. He avoided the pig pen, but when the prodigal experienced even worse, he came back to God. William Backus has written a book called The Paranoid Prophet. It's a very interesting book. It's an imagination of Jonah speaking to a therapist about his ordeal. If you ever get that book, you'll find it fun to read. At one point, Jonah says to the therapist, "I turned just in time to see it coming. A sea creature the size of a ship was racing toward me, its mouth open. Screaming in terror, I was swallowed whole. The darkness was total. The noise around me was like a huge machine. I knew nothing but terror. It was awful. It was terrible. But God was getting Jonah's attention. The belly of that fish became God's classroom, where Jonah finally had no voice to hear but the Lord's." I wonder if you've ever been in a place like that. A place where God finally had your full attention. I mean, God sometimes puts his children in places of seclusion so they can see what is really going on in their hearts. His purpose in discipline is never destruction, but always restoration. The Lord desires to bring his children back to himself, even when they have run far away. Notice just how far Jonah's heart was from God at this point. In chapter 1, the pagan sailors prayed while Jonah was sleeping, and they begged Jonah to call on his God, but there is no record in the text that Jonah ever prayed until he was in the water. God shut every other door, and finally Jonah had nowhere to go but to pray. Have you ever been there? Have you ever heard anybody say, "Well, I've tried everything else. I guess all I can do is pray"? Sometimes we take what should be the first alternative and we make it the last alternative. We try everything under the sun except the one thing for which we are perfectly prepared. The Bible says in Jonah 2:1 that Jonah prayed to the Lord his God from the fish's belly. Finally, Jonah prays. After God had shut every other door, he had no other opportunities, no other alternatives. All through chapter 1, the pagans are praying and the prophet is not praying. We can be just as hard-hearted as Jonah if we're honest. We often try every option first, and only when everything fails do we finally pray. One of my friends is the pastor of the Brooklyn Tabernacle in New York City. His name is Jim Cimbala, and he's written about some of these things. Here's one thing he said about prayer, to which I raise my hand in agreement. He said, "Prayer cannot be taught by principles and seminars. Prayer has to be born out of felt need. If I say I ought to pray, I will soon quit. The flesh is too strong. I have to be driven to pray." Jonah didn't pray because he had learned that prayer was a good thing. He prayed because he didn't have any other option. He was driven to pray. Sometimes we just have to be in a mess before we really pray. Jonah did not want to talk to God, even in the storm and the terror of that ship. He still would not pray. even though the storm was raging around him. The sailors were praying. Jonah wouldn't pray. But when the Lord put him in a place with no distractions and no escape, his stubborn heart finally cried out to God. I don't know if you have noticed that in your own life. I have, and I have seen that story repeated over and over as a pastor. Some of us are just doggone hard-headed. And God has to work a little harder to get our attention. You see, Jonah was under God's tutelage, learning what it meant to get things right. And I want to tell you something that I've learned. God never does this in a vacuum. He has a purpose in mind. Here are three passages of scriptures from Psalm 119. Before I was afflicted, I went astray, but now I keep your word. It is good for me that I have been afflicted, that I may learn your statutes. I know, O Lord, that your judgments are right and that in faithfulness you have afflicted me. God disciplines his servants to reach their hearts. It is the only way some people will open up to him. If you've noticed, quite often people tell you, here's where I was, and this is what happened to me, and this is what God used to bring me to himself. He often takes the methodology that we think is from the world and incorporates it into his plan. So the fish came to rescue Jonah, to return Jonah to Nineveh, to reach Jonah's heart, and to recommission Jonah for service. Here's the thing I like the most. This is one of the great thoughts of this whole story. God's purpose in all of this was to bring Jonah back to the place where he could be used again. Think about everything that happened. The boat ride, the whale ride, they were not random events. The whole purpose was to get Jonah back to where he had been at the beginning of the story. Where was he at the beginning of the story? Remember Jonah 1, now the word of the Lord came to Jonah, the son of Amittai, saying, arise, go to Nineveh, that great city, cry out against it, for their wickedness has come up before me. Everything between those first two verses and where we are now was God's effort to return Jonah to the place of obedience. What a detour this was. I mean, all of that pain and fear could have been avoided with one simple yes to God. But instead of walking straight to Nineveh, he chose a long and costly road, and disobedience always adds chapters to your story. It always adds chapters to your story, chapters that never had to be written at all. I want to say something to you, kind of on a personal basis, if I can. If you're fighting with God and you are in a contest with him, you can't win. You cannot win. Why don't you just do what he tells you to do the first time and spare yourself all those extra verses? That really is a good idea. Just do what he says. If God says to go to Nineveh, go to Nineveh. You may not understand it. It may not be something you're excited about. But obedience is always better than resistance. When God speaks, the safest place in the world is in the wake of his command. Because if you refuse, listen to me, you're going on a boat ride. And you are not going to like it. God loves you too much to let you run forever. And he will do whatever it takes to bring you back to the place where he can use you again. And his goal in all of it is not punishment, but restoration and recommissioning. Remember what the New Testament says about the stubborn love of God? He who has begun a good work in you will complete it until the day of Jesus Christ. These all are the purposes of God's correction. But I want to finish up this discussion today with a few moments of discussion on the promise of God's correction. We saw the purpose of it. What is the promise of it? Let me close with some thoughts about the promise of God's discipline. This touches everyone because none of us are exempt from these principles. I don't care who you are, how long you've been a Christian, how close you may be walking to the Lord at this moment in time. You have been through some experiences, and maybe you've been through a train wreck or a shipwreck. Why do we run into walls and crash? Many times it's our own self-will, because we have chosen to do our own thing and not what God tells us to do. Not every storm is for that reason. Please don't judge everybody who's in a storm that they're out of fellowship with God. It may be true, it may not be true. But when it is true, God is not trying to destroy us. He's trying to restore us. Why does God discipline us when we are running away from Him? First of all, to prove His love for us. Hebrews 12:6 says, "For whom the Lord loves, He chastens, and He scourges every son whom He receives." By every human standard, Jonah was rebellious and running in the opposite direction from God. The easy thing would have been to let the sea swallow him up and be finished with the whole story and get on to the next book. But God rescued Jonah out of that mess because in his heart there was an incredible love for that prophet. The reason God goes to such lengths with us is because He loves us. The very proof of His love is His discipline in our lives. Now, I understand this doesn't sound logical. We tried this line on our kids when they were growing up. We would say, this is the classic line, "This hurts me more than it hurts you." I never believed that when I was young, and I'm not sure it was always true. But when we talk about the fatherhood of God and the way He deals with His children, this is really true. God proves His love when He goes to extreme measures to recover us from our own foolishness. I remember the story about a little boy who had a toy boat floating on a pond. And the boat drifted away from the shore, and the boy couldn't reach it. A man was passing by, saw what was happening, and began to throw stones into the water on the far side of the boat. The boy was very upset and said, "What are you doing to my boat?" And then something very interesting happened. The stones created ripples that slowly pushed the boat back toward the boy. The water was disturbed and no longer smooth, but the disturbance achieved the desired result. That is exactly how God's discipline works. If we allow it, it will drive us toward Him. If we don't allow it, it will drive us away from Him. But when we drift away from Him on the sea of sin or on the pond of unrighteousness, He throws the disturbing stones of loving discipline to push us back toward Himself. Some of you have been in stormy weather recently. The waves have been rough and the stones have been heavy. I want to remind you that this is not a sign God has abandoned you. It is proof that He loves you. If He did not love you, He would simply let you go. But you mean too much for Him to do that. And I hope you understand that. If you are part of God's family, He's going to take care of you like a good father would take care of one of his children. He will come after you. He's always available to you. He stands with arms wide open to receive you if you return. Don't continue running away from God. Tomorrow we'll talk about the last part of this discussion of running from God, hitting rock bottom, part two tomorrow. In the meantime, let me remind you that this December we'll be taking a wonderful conference cruise to the Caribbean. We do this every year right after Christmas. This is December 26th through January the 2nd. And visiting ports like Grand Turk, San Juan, St. Thomas, Half Moon Cay, Michael Sanchez, Uriel Vega will be with us. We'll have a great time. We hope you can come and join us for the cruise. Find out about it at davidjeremiah.org. 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
20: Today on A New Beginning, Pastor Greg Laurie takes us to a miracle described in the book of Acts, causing the jailer guarding Paul and Silas to want to become a believer.
21: What must I do to be saved, he asks. And Paul says, believe on the Lord Jesus Christ and you shall be saved. Why do we complicate this message? It's so simple. Believe on the Lord Jesus Christ and you will be saved. That's it. That's our message. This

Some people come to Christ instantly, as soon as they hear the gospel. It's the miracle of a moment. Others resist that decision for decades until one day they realize their need for Christ. Sometimes it's a crisis or tragedy that brings them to that point. Other times it's as though their eyes suddenly open. Today on A New Beginning, Pastor Greg Laurie shows us the miraculous conversion of a certain Philippian jailer, a conversion that would sweep through his entire family.

0: 15, and the title of my message is How to Look Up When Things Look Down. Now, what we're reading about here in the book of Acts is the second missionary journey of the Apostle Paul. And Paul now has a new wingman, and his name is Silas. So now they're headed to a place called Philippi. So he arrives with Silas, and there's this lady there, and her name is Lydia. Lydia was a very affluent woman. It says that she sold purple garments. So back in this day, treating an expensive cloth with expensive purple dye would be what we would call a designer gown, a designer shirt. So this is a woman who was very affluent, very well off, and this is the first convert of this second missionary journey. So here's the devil now with his counter attack. Acts 16, verse 16. As we went to prayer, a certain slave girl possessed with the spirit of divination who brought her masters much profit started following us. So this demon-possessed woman now starts following the apostles. She was shouting, "These men are servants of the Most High and have come to tell you how to be saved." Actually, this word she said could be translated, she shrieked. So here's Paul and Silas walking along through Philippi. She's behind him screaming out, "They're servants of the Most High God." They're going, "Oh, this woman's really getting on my nerves." And it's interesting because in the original language, it says she had the spirit of Python. And what that means is there was a myth that the Python snake guarded the temple of Apollo. And so there was this weird demonic thing. And so Paul cast the demon out. Well, now the people who were controlling this woman, effectively trafficking her, pimping her out, if you will, and making a lot of money off of her, were outraged because this witchy woman was their source of income. So when they exorcised the demon, they also exorcised the income for her master. So now they're angry. Acts 16, verse 20, though, they go and try to whip up the people. And the whole city is in an uproar because of these Jews, they shouted. They're teaching the people to do things against Roman customs. A mob quickly formed against Paul and Silas, and the city officials ordered them stripped and beat them with wooden rods. We'll stop there. So now these accusers put Paul and Silas up on trumped up charges. Sounds like they're anti-Semitic. These Jews have come into our city. They're not Romans like us. We're obviously superior, they're saying. And these Jews have whipped the people up and have done these horrible things. So now Paul and Silas are beaten. And now they're sent to prison. So we pick up in Acts 16, verse 23, what happened after that. They were severely beaten. Then they were thrown into prison, and the jailer was ordered to make sure they didn't escape. So he took no chances and put them into the inner dungeon and clapped their feet in the stocks. Around midnight, Paul and Silas were praying and singing hymns to God, and the other prisoners were listening. Verse 26, suddenly there was a great earthquake, and the prison was shaken at its foundations, and the doors flew open, and the chains of every prisoner fell off. The jailer woke up to see the prison doors open. He assumed the prisoners had escaped, and he drew his sword to kill himself. Paul shouted to him, "Don't do it. We're all here." Trembling with fear, the jailer called for lights and ran to the dungeon and fell down before Paul and Silas, and he brought them out and asked, "Sirs, what must I do to be saved?" They replied, "Believe on the Lord Jesus Christ and you will be saved along with your entire household." Then they shared the word of the Lord with him and all who lived in his household. The same hour the jailer washed their wounds, he and everyone in his household were immediately baptized, and he brought them into his house and set a meal before them. He and his entire household rejoiced because they all believed in God. Wow. Isn't that one of the greatest stories in the Bible? So Paul starts out as a prisoner and ends up leading the jailer to Christ. Another heart is open, and now another house is open. I love how his whole home was impacted. A lot of times the way that Jesus comes into a family is through one person. One person believes. They become a Christian. And now this kind of upsets the family. Jesus said, do you think that I've come to bring peace to the earth? No, I tell you, division. A mother will be divided against her daughter, a father against his son. Your enemies will be those of your own household. We read that and say, what? I thought Jesus came to bring peace. He did, and he does. But sometimes before that peace, there's a division. Let me illustrate it because many of you have lived this. So you become a Christian, and at Thanksgiving, maybe there was a lot of drinking and a lot of partying and a lot of whatever. That was my life before. But now you're a Christian, and you say, you know, I'd like to pray when it's time to eat, say grace. You've never said grace in your family before. And, okay, whatever. Let's pray. And you pray your prayer, and a lot of people don't like it one bit. But then one other family member comes to Christ. Then another one comes to Christ. So there's division at first, resentment. But now they're coming to Jesus one by one. And before you know it, it's a Christian family. I've seen it happen so many times. Passed on from generation to generation.
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0: You know, I've heard people describe a trip to Israel as seeing the Bible actually come to life. Hey, everybody, Greg Laurie. And I've been to Israel many times, and I've led a lot of tours, and I have to say that's absolutely true. Listen, when you're walking on the same stones that Jesus himself walked on, well, that's something that's enriching to your faith. It's not just a travel experience. It actually energizes and enhances your study of the Bible. Think of it this way. It's a vacation with a purpose. And we're going to be taking a tour of Israel April 6 to 15, 2027. 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
1: 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Well, we're in Acts 16 today, as Pastor Greg presents his message, How to Look Up When Things Look Down.
0: So look at all of the people that Paul and Silas reach in this chapter. The up and the outer, a lady named Lydia. The down and the outer, the demon-possessed woman. The soldier, somewhere in the middle. So Lydia, the designer, the former snake girl, and a jailer. All these people come to faith, the rich and the poor, the slave and the free, the man and the woman, all one in Christ and ready to rock their world. And they became the nucleus of the church of Philippi that Paul wrote an epistle to known as Philippians, right? Now let me come back and consider the question of the jailer. What must I do to be saved? What must I do to be saved, he asks. And Paul says, believe on the Lord Jesus Christ and you shall be saved. Why do we complicate this message? This is the Apostle Paul, a very credible source that we can look to on how to share the gospel. As I said earlier, people can get so tied up into a theological pretzel as they're trying to articulate the gospel. No one can understand it. I don't even think the person describing it understands it. It's so simple. Believe on the Lord Jesus Christ and you will be saved. That's it. That's our message. But we have to define it. What does it mean to believe in the Lord Jesus Christ? Is a mere intellectual assent to the facts that a man named Jesus came to this world, died on a cross, and even rose from the dead? It includes that, but there's much more. Because the Bible says the demons believe and tremble. Going back to Python Girl. What was she saying? These men are servants of the Most High God. Was that technically true? Actually, it was. It's just the way she said it. And that she was possessed by a demon. Even the demons believe and tremble, you see. So some people will say, I believe in Jesus, therefore I'm saved. Well, do you believe in the way the Bible tells you to believe? Jesus said, for God so loved the world, he gave his only begotten son, and whosoever believes in him should not perish, but have everlasting life. By implication, believing means to take hold of one thing and let go of another. Or to put it another way, it's to believe in and repent of. See, you have to repent of your sins. On the day of Pentecost, Peter said, they said, what shall we do? They wanted to believe. He says, repent and be converted. And times of refreshment will come from the presence of the Lord. To repent means to turn from known sin. Now, honestly, you may not know all the stuff you're doing is sin yet, so you repent of what you know to repent of. And as you get to know the Lord better, you repent of more things because you realize there's a lot of things that aren't right. But the point is believing means to trust in, to cling to, and rely on. It's to put your full weight on something. I'm putting my full weight of 160 pounds. Wait, what are you laughing? Why are you laughing? That's my left leg. Okay, so I'm putting my full weight on this platform. I'm expecting it to hold me. And you put your full weight in Christ, as I pointed out earlier. It's not Christ plus good works. Christ plus baptism. Christ plus X, Y, or Z. It's Jesus and Jesus alone. I believe in him. That's what it means. And you say, well, saved. That's kind of a weird word. I don't think it's weird at all. Isn't it the perfect word? I mean, if someone was in a burning building and a courageous firefighter rushed in and brought them out, if you read about it later, it would probably say a person was saved. If someone was drowning out in the ocean, caught in a riptide, and a lifeguard swam out to save them, that's the word we used. They saved them. And this is what God does. He saves us. You say, saves us from what? He saves us, for starters, from future judgment. Romans 5:9 says, since we've been made right in God's sight by the blood of Christ, he will save us from God's judgment. How will I be saved? The Bible says, whoever will call upon the name of the Lord will be saved. And that's what we need to do. We call on his name. You know, sometimes you hear people say, well, I tried Christianity. I tried Jesus Christ. It didn't work for me. Well, I immediately dismiss your statement. Because I know you didn't try Jesus. First of all, he's not a product. Okay, so what's a return policy on this? I'll be honest with you. I like to play around with gadgets, okay? So I'll order something online. But first thing I do, return policy. Can I return this? Is there a restocking fee? Okay, good. Because I want to see this in real life. And I want to see if I like it. Look at it. I don't like it. Or, hey, I do like it. Whatever. So people come to Jesus. All right, what's the return policy? It's not working. I tried it for a whole week. Jesus Christ is not a product. If it didn't work, it's because you failed, not because he failed, because he's not an it, he's a him, and he'll change you. I'd be like a person saying, yeah, I tried the whole medicine thing. It didn't work for me. I'm still sick. Wait, what happened? Well, you went down to the doctor. Did a diagnosis of your problem, said you need to take this medication twice a day until the bottle's done. And I think you'll be better. So you go down, you get your prescription filled, and you never open it, never do anything the doctor said. You get sicker. Yeah, I tried medicine. It didn't work for me. No, you didn't follow the doctor's directions. Or I tried the whole health club thing. I did the whole gym membership. You joined a gym? Yes, I did. Did you ever go to the gym? Oh, yeah. What did you do? Stood around and talked, then went for donuts afterwards. Okay, that's you. That's on you. Don't say you tried the gym and it didn't work. You didn't do what you were supposed to do. So if you really believe in Jesus and you start following Jesus and you repent of your sins and you start reading the Bible and you get involved in the church and you develop a prayer life, your life is going to change. I'm just telling you right now, that's guaranteed. Don't worry about the return policy. You won't want to return anything. Yeah, so believe in the Lord Jesus Christ and you'll be saved. So let me close with that. Maybe there's somebody here and there are people here. It's just weird things preachers say. Maybe there's somebody here. Well, aren't you talking to people? Yes, but I say this. Somebody here. There probably is someone here who says, I'm here at church. I like it here. I don't fully understand all of this. I do want to change, but I don't know that I'm saved. I mean, I don't have the guaranteed assurance that I'm going to go to heaven. Well, let's clear that up. Because I'm telling you, you can walk out of here today knowing beyond the shadow of a doubt, your sin is forgiven and you're going to heaven one day. What does Jesus say? He says, for God so loved the world, he gave his only begotten son. Whosoever believes in him should not perish, but have everlasting life. Believe in him. How do you do that? What did the jailer do? He just believed right there. I believe. And all right, let's go for it. Let's baptize you guys. This is amazing. How long did that take him to do? It doesn't say in a month passed. No, it was immediate. And that's how quickly God will save you and forgive you of your sin. Let me give you an opportunity in closing to get right with God and be saved and know that you'll go to heaven one day and be ready for the Lord's return. Let's make sure you're right with God. Let's pray. Father, I pray for any person here now. If they don't know you, I pray at this very moment, your Holy Spirit will work in their hearts and bring those that are not saved to you to be saved, to be forgiven, to be made right with God. In Jesus' name I pray.

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1: Yeah.
0: What does that actually look like in everyday life?
1: Yeah, well, a biblical worldview is learning to think biblically, not emotionally. And, you know, every day we are bombarded with all kinds of information. It starts with your phone, scrolling through X or other social media platforms. You're absorbing information, a lot of it not helpful, some of it even potentially hurtful. Then there's the television. Then there's just a stream of things that you hear and are exposed to each and every day. So Romans 12 sums it up as follows. It says, Paul speaking, I urge you therefore, brothers, to present yourselves to God as a living sacrifice, holy and acceptable. Don't be conformed to this world, but be transformed by the renewing of your mind, that you might know what is the good and perfect will of God. So two things Paul tells us is, well, three really. First, present yourself to God, present your mind to God, present your life to God, present your day to God. Number two, don't be conformed to this world's way of thinking. As one translation puts it, don't let this world squeeze you into its mold. What should I do instead? Be transformed by your study of the Word of God. Don't be conformed to this world. Be transformed by the renewing of your mind. How do you renew your mind? Fill it with the Bible. That's the best thing you can do. So I talk about this and a whole lot more in a new book that I've written titled What Every Growing Christian Needs to Know. 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The title of the book I want to send you is What Every Growing Christian Needs to Know.
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2: After me, I'll lead you in this prayer. And as you pray it, God will hear you. Pray this after me right now if you want Jesus Christ to come into your life. Lord Jesus, I know I am a sinner, and I am sorry for my sin, and I need your forgiveness right now. Would you come into my heart, my life, as Savior, as God, as friend? I choose to follow you from this moment forward. Thank you for calling me and accepting me and forgiving me. In Jesus' name I pray. Amen. I know that was a relatively short prayer. Maybe you felt something as you prayed it. Maybe you felt nothing. That doesn't really matter, because God's word says, these things we write to you that believe on the name of the Son of God, that you may know that you have eternal life. It doesn't say so you may think you have it, or you may hope you have it if God's in a good mood. No, that you can know it. And I want you to know, if you pray that prayer and meant it, Jesus Christ, the Son of God, has come into your life. So congratulations. You're now a Christian. Now continue to follow the Lord.
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1: Lord, we come to you and ask you on behalf of this great nation to accept our thanks for what you have done in this land and for its people. It was true back in the time when George Washington and those that followed him in the presidency were really in many cases wise, like Abraham Lincoln and the freedom that was given to those who were enslaved, and a war was fought to free them. It's your will and it's your work, but you do it through your servants. And I thank you for giving us this opportunity, not only to serve you, but to ask you to do it over and over again, that we might be a blessing to the whole world. We thank you that you are a blessing certainly to us, and we ask you all of this in the name of Jesus our Lord, your Son, and our Savior. We thank you in his name. Amen.
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7: The kingdom of God has got great benefits. Amen. We can take our problems to the Lord. Amen. It's not that living for God, no problems, but now we've got God that knows our problems. We got God that can handle the problems we can't handle. We got God that's going to give us strength in the midnight hour. We got God that's got all the sources and the resources to help us in the circumstance, so I can take my problem to the Lord in prayer. And the Bible says when I take it to him in prayer with thanksgiving, amen, the peace of God that passes understanding is going to keep my heart and mind. In other words, I won't need a tranquilizer. I don't need a psychologist. I just need the peace of God. Amen. I don't need, amen, to go to bed and sleep for 3 weeks. I just need God. The peace of God will keep you. Amen. Amen. But sometimes the problem is I don't take it to God. Now, if I get down to my prayer place and I say, God, here's my problem, and this is what I'd like you to do, and this is what I need you to do, and then I get up and I carry my problem around with me, I did not take it to God. I need to take it to God, lay it at his feet, leave it there, and when I come out of the prayer place, God's got the problem. I don't have the problem. God's got the answer. God's going to help me. God's going to do. He knows what I need. He's going to bring me through. Hallelujah. And the peace of God that passes understanding is going to keep me. Hallelujah. I'm not afraid of dying. I don't want to die, but I'm not afraid of dying. I don't want to die a painful death. I don't like pain. But I'm not afraid to die because I've got the Lord in my life. And as we mentioned a little bit on our Friday Bible study, we said, you know, the devil can't take you out unless God allows it. And if you're God's and he loves you, he's not going to let the devil just take you out. We talked about Jesus. They wanted to stone him, and he walks through the crowd. In Nazareth, they want to throw him down the hill because they didn't like what he said. He goes through the crowd. Amen. They can't do anything. Now listen, you're living for God. The devil can't do anything to you that God does not allow. Amen. And if you're doing the will of God, he's going to keep you alive till you've fulfilled your purpose. Hallelujah. Amen. I'm talking about the kingdom of God, the peace of God that passes understanding you can have. Amen. In Proverbs 16 and 7, it says, and they that please, that are peace with, that please the Lord makes their enemies even to be peace, at peace with them. So when you start to live for God, a lot of times God will even take care of your enemies that didn't like you. They can be provoking you, saying all kinds of things to you. But amen, but you start to please God, and all of a sudden, your enemies start to change. Let's read that one, Proverbs 16 and 7. He says, when a man's ways please the Lord, he maketh even his enemies to be at peace with him. Now, I'm not saying, and the Bible's not saying, that when you're living for God, that means all of a sudden you don't have any enemies. The enemies might still be there, but God will deal with them. Amen. And there'll be times where God will maybe let enemies rise up to, for his glory, to train us, to teach us. How we handle them might be a witness to somebody around. Amen. There's a lot of things that God is doing when he does this thing. So we're in the kingdom of God. If you're born again, you got righteousness. You got God's righteousness. Amen. The devil doesn't like that. If you're born again, you got access to the peace of God, the peace that passes understanding. Amen. If you're in the kingdom of God, it includes joy. So the relationship of salvation of the Lord should give us a joy that's unspeakable. I don't know about you, but when I feel the Lord, I feel good. Even if I'm sick, I feel good. Amen. The presence of God makes you feel good. Amen. It makes you feel like a young person on a spring day, and you wake up and you're ready to do something. Hallelujah. The joy of the Lord gives you strength. Amen. And so it's a joy. You can't really describe it. You try to explain it. They see you're acting different. They see you're acting funny in their mind. Amen. But the joy of the Lord. Amen. Now, we all have times where we get down and we got problems, but there ought to be more times of joy in God than times of sour faces. Amen. If I got the Holy Ghost and I'm praying and seeking God, there should be more times of joy than sour faces. Praise God. Amen. Amen. The joy of salvation gives a new meaning to life. I don't know about you, but all of a sudden I got saved. Now I got a purpose. What do you mean? My purpose is I want somebody else to know about this. Now I realize God's got a reason why I'm alive. I got a purpose. Amen. The joy of the Lord gives me a purpose in life. It gives life meaning. I'm not just trying to get through, make my money, make a family, have the things I want. I got a purpose. There's a reason why I'm here. And I'm part of why God has planned for me to be here. So that gives joy of the Holy Ghost, gives me a reason for life, causes me to want to tell somebody else about God. And the Bible says the joy of salvation is our strength. So we're saying all that to help us understand that when you get born again, you're put into a kingdom. It's got righteousness, peace, and joy. But the devil's not going to just say, okay, they got righteousness, peace, and joy. Let them do their thing. He's going to try to encroach on your joy, on your peace, on your righteousness. He's going to try to steal it. He's going to try to, rather than feel like you have abundant life, make you feel like you got a squeezed life. He's going to try to intimidate you. He's going to try to get you to look at everything that's wrong so you don't see everything that's right. He's going to try to get you to make you think it's this cloudy, overcast day every day when the sun's actually shining. He's going to try to make you think there's no reason to hope when you've got all the hope in the world. He's going to try to make you think that things are never going to get any better when God's about to turn a new page the next day. Hallelujah. God's got that. So there's spiritual boundaries. When you get into the kingdom, you need to draw some boundaries in your life. And you're going to draw those boundaries. And devil, you're not coming across that boundary. Listen, you put a fence around your house, you get somebody in your yard you don't like, you go out and tell them, you get out. Right? And the fence is there. Okay, you got somebody nearby, you don't have a fence, and they keep coming in your yard and there's somebody that you don't get along with. Next thing you do, you're going to put a fence up. Right? But why don't we put a fence up for the devil? Why don't you put a fence up that says, devil, this is the kingdom God's put me into. You're not coming across that line. Spiritual boundaries. Amen? So that righteousness, peace, and joy comes from being a part of the kingdom. And the Bible declares also in 2 Timothy that God's given us the spirit of power, love, and sound mind. You believe that? When your mind is going bad, you pray it. God, you didn't give me a bad mind. You gave me the spirit of power, love, sound mind. Do you believe that? That's what the Bible says. He tells Timothy, stir up the gift that's in you. And I understand that he's talking about specific spiritual gifts that Timothy had for ministry, but it also talks about the Holy Ghost. Stir up the Holy Ghost that's in you. That's why sometimes you got to open your mouth and shout when you don't feel like it. Hallelujah. You got to praise God when you don't feel it. I'm stirring up the gift. Hallelujah. It's been sitting there. It's been getting kind of stuck and all stiff and stuff. So I'm going to open my mouth and praise God. I'm going to open my mouth and give him the glory he's worthy of. Amen. I'm going to praise God. Open your mouth and praise God. Stir up the gift. Amen. You're praying in your prayer place. You don't seem to be getting any place. Maybe you need to open your mouth and start to say the prayers out loud. Hallelujah. So 2 Timothy 1 and 7, God's not giving us a spirit of fear. You start getting afraid. It's not coming from God. Not coming from God. You start getting afraid what's going to happen. It's not coming from God. It's coming out of hell. Because God's not giving us a spirit of fear, but power, love, sound mind. But if you don't believe that scripture, you got nothing to combat with. But if you believe that scripture, you can say, now, wait a minute. God gave me a spirit of power. Amen. That means I can deal with this. I can get what I need to overcome this. God's given me a spirit of love. I can go through this and still love myself and love others, even when they're trying to do me wrong. He's given me a spirit of a sound mind. I'm not going to flip out. I'm not going to be overcome. I'm not going to end up in a psych ward because I can't take it. God's given me a sound mind.
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10: With SRN News, I'm Rich Thomason in Washington. Investigators on the scene of an aviation disaster in South Florida. An Amazon Boeing 767 overshot the runway yesterday afternoon at Miami International Airport, slammed into several vehicles, and then burst into flames. Five people were injured, including two pilots, and five people were killed as well. Some of the injured people had to be rescued from the flaming wreckage. A hurricane warning is up for Kauai County as Hurricane Lowell bears down on Hawaii. Lowell expected to make its closest approach to land late tonight or early tomorrow. A far-right party has scored a landslide victory in a regional election in Germany. The party has railed against a flood of migrants coming into the country. Gas prices have hit a record high for Labor Day weekend, averaging $4.15 per gallon. More details, srnnews.com.
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11: Hi, guys. It's Anthony. On Sunday night, February 22nd, Father Tom laid down to go to sleep in peace. And the Lord took Father Tom home to his heavenly reward to be with our Lord and Savior, Jesus Christ, for all of eternity. Father was able to preach and teach about not only the love of Jesus, but about the kingdom of God for 41 years. Father Tom's dream was always for his preaching to continue on while he is in heaven. As we are about to listen to the words of Christ, released through Father, Father Tom is in heaven doing his part by praying for us and interceding before the throne of God for you. 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Box 602 East Boston, Mass. 02128. As we prepare to listen to Father Tom's preach, open your spirits to allow the Holy Spirit to pour into you in a way he never has. Because as Father preaches, the anointing is being released to you from heaven. God bless you.
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0: In his second letter to Timothy, the Apostle Paul writes these words, "I charge you in the presence of God and of Christ Jesus, who is to judge the living and the dead, and by his appearing and by his kingdom, preach the word. Be urgent, in season and out of season. Convince, rebuke, and exhort. Be unfailing in patience and in teaching." This is In Season and Out of Season, a Bible teaching ministry with Father Tom DiLorenzo.
1: Good day, it's Father Tom, and I'm glad to be with you today. I love the story of Sister Lorette's mother, a woman of faith who sought the kingdom of God. She had a brood of children. Her husband had died, and Sister Lorette's mother was a woman of faith. She was a woman, I believe, that belonged to the Salvation Army, and she was a woman of faith, and she loved God with all her heart, and she loved the Lord Jesus Christ. Lorette later became a Dominican nun and became a Catholic. But Lorette's mother was a real, real woman of God. But one morning, she brought all the children down as they all came for breakfast, and there was no food. There was no food. It was the only time in the world, the only time in their life that there was no food. But yet she set all the children down and she said, "We're going to thank the Lord for all that he's given us." And the eldest child started to fool around saying, "Yeah, God's given us a lot." And she gave him a look that would kill him. She said, "The Lord has always provided for us and we need to be grateful." And as they were praying, there was a noise at the door. And they went to see who it was. There was nobody there, but there was a loaf of bread that was left in the bushes. Oh, yes. 25 years after Lorette was a nun, I did her Jubilee Mass. I did not know the story of St. Dominic. But Dominic had a similar situation. He has all the brothers there, and there's no food. And he bows his head and prays. And there was a big mural of the angels coming to feed the Dominicans. And you know what I said at the Mass? Lorette's mother was a Dominican before Lorette was a Catholic. She had the same faith as St. Dominic. The angels came and fed the brothers, and Lorette, her mother, prayed, and a loaf of bread was left in the bushes. I tell you, there's nothing like faith. There is nothing like faith. "If then God so clothes the grass, which is today in the field, and tomorrow is cast in the oven by the sun, how much more will he clothe you of little faith?" If God makes these beautiful roses, I got a rose today from St. Rita, a beautiful rose. If God can clothe this rose with such beauty, will he not clothe me too? Will he not give me everything I need, not everything I want? And there's a big difference between needing and wanting. You know, there's a big difference. I have everything I need. And as a matter of fact, I have everything I want. I don't desire big things. What I desire is that God would move by his Holy Spirit in a greater way so that people would be changed like St. Paul and go out to the world and preach the gospel. I don't desire things. Things don't make me happy. And if they do, the happiness lasts just for a little while, for a day or two or a week. You know, every new car, don't you love the smell of a new car? I understand you can even buy that smell and put it in your old car. Listen now. "So seek not. So if God so clothes the grass of the field, and tomorrow is cast into the oven," meaning the sun, "how much more will he clothe you, O you of little faith? Seek not then what you shall eat, or what you shall drink, or what you shall wear. For all these things do the heathens of the world seek after. For your Father knows that you need them." Your Father knows that you need them. The Lord knows we have need of these things. "But rather seek ye first the kingdom of God, and all these things shall be added unto you. And fear not, little flock, for it is your Father's good will to give you the kingdom of God." The kingdom of God. It is your Father's good will that this unshakable kingdom would be yours, that thy kingdom come, thy will be done, on earth as it is in heaven. That the kingdom comes in the power of the Holy Spirit. It's the Father's good will to give us the kingdom. It's the Father's goodwill to give us the kingdom, and we'll have everything that we need. You might say, but, I understand that makes you a billy goat Christian. And a lot of people don't even understand what that means. The billy goat goes, but. It butts with its head. But, don't be a billy goat Christian. Be a grateful Christian. Be a man that, of gratitude. Have an attitude of gratitude. And what you have is what you have. Then he says, fear not, little flock, for it is the Father's good pleasure to give you the kingdom. Sell what you have and give alms. Provide for yourself bags which wax not, a treasure in heaven that fails not, where no thief can approach and neither moth can corrupt. For where your treasure is, there your heart will be also. Where is your treasure today? I can't answer that for you. Where is your treasure today? Where your treasure is, that's where your heart is. Where is your treasure today? You have these children. They should be your treasure. Jesus has given them to you. Your treasure is in your kids, not in what you put on them. Your treasure is in your children, not all the sneakers that they have to wear. This is your treasure. Your treasure is the Lord Himself. But He has given you these treasures. You must take care of these treasures. You must take care of these treasures. You must feed them physically and spiritually. Do you know that you are responsible for the spiritual growth of your children? Do you know that you are responsible for the physical growth of your children? Do you know that you are responsible for the emotional growth of your children? Stop thinking about what you don't have and look at what you do have and be grateful. And if you're not grateful, take a ride to the children's hospital. That's all you need to do. Take a lovely ride to the children's hospital and go to floor number 6 or 7 and walk around and see how grateful you are that your children are breathing and laughing and jumping and getting in trouble. See how grateful you are. And go look at the mothers and the fathers that are weeping because their children might be dying. Yeah. Sometimes it takes that kind of a shake-up in our being to be grateful, to look and see what God has given me, and I take it for granted. Do I do that? Yes, I do. I do that. I've told you the story before. I remember when I was in the seminary, you know, I never knew I had legs until I twisted my ankle. I never knew I had legs until I couldn't walk. Yeah, then I realized, my Lord, I've taken these legs for granted. These legs are the legs that have been walking and doing all the things they need to do. And look at now, I can't even move. I've got to use these crutches and I don't even know how to use them. Yeah, if you're not very happy about things, go to the children's hospital and go walk around. Just sit in the lobby. You'll have a whole new attitude when you leave, I'll tell you that. Your children will be like little stars in your house. But they're not perfect. Well, let me tell you about the perfect ones. The perfect ones are all in heaven. They're your children. Take care of them. Bless them. They're your treasure. That's your treasure. Your treasure is in your children. Your treasure is in your children. That's your legacy. That's your legacy. It's true with me too. My treasure is with my children, not physical ones. Not physical ones. That'll always be a hole, but spiritual ones. My treasure is with my children. And to hear some of them last night at our little prayer meeting talk about the things that God is doing makes me so happy that the Lord is using them and blessing them and ministering to them, and they're going out telling others. Let me tell you Scott's story, then I'll finish. We were on our way to wherever we went. Where did we go? Hello. Anyway, we went to New York. Where did we go? Syracuse. I don't know why I can't remember Syracuse. We're on our way to Syracuse, and We were on standby because we didn't buy a ticket because the tickets were too expensive. So I get on the plane and I'm thinking, you know, poor Scott's left. And I'm thinking, well, I'll have to buy him a ticket tomorrow so he'll be able to fly in. But there was another plane that was going to be leaving in another 2 hours. And Scott said to the Lord, but Lord, why am I here? And he sees this young man, you know, halfway down the airport. And the Lord says, I want you to tell this young man that I live in him, that God lives in him. Scott says, I'm not going to do that. But if you really want that to happen, bring him to me. So Scott was checking his email and reading things from his brother. And all of a sudden, this guy just plops his suitcase in front of him. And guess who it is? It's that man, young man. And Scott said, I have something to tell you. The Lord told me about 10 minutes ago to tell you something. And I said, no, bring him to me. And he said, what's the Lord tell me? That God lives in you. He wants you to know it. He wants you to know that God lives in you. And he wants to be intimate with you. The guy was blown away. Scott got on the next plane and arrived at the house at 12 o'clock. So it all works out, doesn't it? Seek first the kingdom of heaven and its righteousness, and all these things shall be added unto you, says the Lord. I need to hear from you, Father Tom, Post Office Box 602, East Boston, Mass. 02128. Father Tom, Post Office Box 602, East Boston, Mass. 02128. 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Seek first the kingdom of God. Be anxious about nothing. Go look at the birds. Go look at the flowers and rejoice. Rejoice. God bless you.
0: This has been In Season and Out of Season with Father Tom DiLorenzo. 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
3: Our country was founded on biblical principles, but it's becoming apparent those principles are beginning to erode. Join Will Graham on his tour of the 13 original colonies as we pray and declare our dependence on God. 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
4: With SRN News, I'm Rich Thomason in Washington. Investigators on the scene of an aviation disaster in South Florida. An Amazon Boeing 767 overshot the runway yesterday afternoon at Miami International Airport, slammed into several vehicles, and then burst into flames. Five people were injured, including two pilots, and five people were killed as well. Some of the injured people had to be rescued from the flaming wreckage. A hurricane warning is up for Kauai County as Hurricane Lowell bears down on Hawaii. Lowell expected to make its closest approach to land late tonight or early tomorrow. A far-right party has scored a landslide victory in a regional election in Germany. The party has railed against the flood of migrants coming into the country. Gas prices have hit a record high for Labor Day weekend, averaging $4.15 per gallon. More details, srnnews.com.
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0: The argument between Moses and Pharaoh is heating up. And in Exodus chapter 7, we got a front row seat. Welcome to Through the Bible. I'm Steve Schwetz, here with our president, Greg Harris, welcoming you aboard the Bible bus. So why don't you find your seat and get comfortable? And while you do, Greg and I are eager to do one of our favorite things, and that's to share a few stories from you, our listening family.
1: That's right. We are going to reach into the metaphorical USA mailbag.
0: Yep.
1: Some of it's digital, so we can't actually reach in and get them. But we have some exciting responses from our listening family that we want to share with you.
0: Yeah, this is Janet, who tells us how she's a phrase that Dr. McGee used and you've brought forward for us, Greg, flinging the seed alongside us. She writes, Dr. McGee's resources are the backbone of much of my teaching. As I work with incarcerated youth, I offer them a Bible bus pass for when they go home. I also spend the first moments in the morning listening to Dr. McGee's broadcast. I'm looking forward to going straight through the Bible with him. I use his set of books for helping to plan my lessons for the kids each week, and it is my pleasure to help put some gas in the tank. God bless you and keep you strong in his service. I'm praying for you.
1: Wow, that is great to hear. I love how our listeners aren't just passive, but they take the teaching, they take the seed, and then they fling it in their own sphere of influence. I love that. Now, Jonathan tells us that Through the Bible is a family affair, and here's what he wrote. I just finished my first 5-year trip on the Bible bus. Congratulations, Jonathan.
0: Yay.
1: Way to go. He continues, my late mother-in-law tried to encourage my wife and I to listen years ago. We thought we were too busy dealing with our young family at that time, but now we individually listen every day. We are supporters of the ministry and have obtained Bible bus passes to hand out to family, friends, and strangers. We pray for you and the ministry of flinging the seed around the world. We wish we had jumped on the Bible bus all those years ago, but we have seats together now and are loving the scenic trip. May God continue to bless this ministry.
0: That's great. And those of you that noticed, both Jonathan and Janet referenced these Bible bus passes.
1: Yes.
0: And these will give them to you for free if you just call us, 1-800-65-BIBLE. It's a 10-pack. They're the size of a business card, so they fit in your wallet. Guys, if you don't like carrying stuff around, just a couple business cards.
1: Yeah.
0: It's an easy giveaway, and you can just share Through the Bible. All you got to do is say, hey, can I share something with you that has meant a lot to me?
1: Yes.
0: And who's going to say no to that?
1: I wouldn't.
0: I know you wouldn't.
1: Yeah.
0: And you're a tough customer. So he would take that and then he would scan it. And if Greg was not saved, he would listen to Through the Bible.
1: I would.
0: And God in his providence would most likely save Greg.
1: Yes.
0: So if there's a Greg in your life, you can hand him a Bible bus pass. I'd encourage you to do that. Honestly, I mean, we're making light of it, but it is a great opportunity to share the ministry of Through the Bible. We don't do any paid advertising, and we're relying on you to spread the word.
1: Yeah, I love that. And we have time to hear from Nancy, who's a longtime listener and shares this. What can I say about 48 years of the good Dr. McGee pouring God's love, joy, peace, and comfort into my broken heart and spirit?
0: Hmm.
1: The mental, physical, and spiritual abuse was relentless, and still I cling to Jesus through his word of love with the gentle ministry of my beloved pastor, McGee Maranatha Jesus.
0: Such an encouragement. Greg, let me pray for us as we begin our study. Heavenly Father, we are thankful for the relationship that we have through Jesus Christ to you, our Heavenly Father. I pray that you would bless the program as it goes out now, and that you would bless us, Lord. Open our eyes that we might behold wonderful things from your word as we study it together with Dr. McGee. In Jesus' name, amen. Now open to Exodus 7 as we go through the Bible with Dr. J. Vernon McGee.
2: Now today, friends, we come to this 7th chapter of the book of Exodus. And actually, the battle has not been joined between the gods of Egypt and the Lord God of Israel, but we are coming to it now. You see, everything had been preparation. God was preparing the children of Israel. He was preparing Moses and Aaron, and he has been preparing actually old Pharaoh for the engagement now that's going to take place. And this man, Moses, is to go in and join the battle. He'll throw the gauntlet down. Here only the thing he'll throw down will be the rod that's in his hand. Now, will you notice, I'll read verse 1 again of chapter 7 of Exodus. And the Lord said unto Moses, see, I have made thee a god to Pharaoh, and Aaron thy brother shall be thy prophet. That is, Aaron will do the speaking, but you are to be there to tell him what to say. Now, that has always raised the question of whether Moses was tongue-tied or whether he stuttered or whether he had some impediment of speech. I personally do not think so. My feeling is that Moses' impediment was actually psychological, was actually a fear that he had in his own heart, and he needed bolstering up. 40 years in the wilderness, you see, had brought him to the place that he was not adequate to deliver the children of Israel. And God wanted to make it very clear that it was God delivering them and not Moses. And that's one of the reasons that it's so difficult for God to move today, even in the church, or in the lives and hearts of many of us, because in the church today, the church is taking credit, or some organization, and then there's some individual Christian that's taking credit. And when we are always getting in the way to take the credit, then the hand of God, the mighty bared arm of God, is not revealed. The human element has to be put out of the way, has to be put to the side. God cannot use the flesh. Paul said, I know that within me, that is, within my flesh, dwelleth no good thing. Now, friends, if you don't believe that, then you believe God. He said that. And it's mighty hard for some of us to think that there's not a little good in us, because we've been counting on it. We've been relying on it in time of an emergency. But God doesn't want it. God won't use it. God cannot use it. God has set the flesh aside. And so now, Aaron will speak for Moses. Now listen, verse 2, thou shalt speak all that I command thee, and Aaron thy brother shall speak unto Pharaoh that he send the children of Israel out of the land. And I will harden Pharaoh's heart and multiply my signs and my wonders in the land of Egypt. And maybe at this time I ought to take a moment, because it will come up later, and say a word about what does it mean to harden the Pharaoh's heart. Did God harden Pharaoh's heart? Yes, he did, but only in the way that he means it here. God didn't take Pharaoh's heart, or let me put it like this. Pharaoh was not a tender-hearted, sweet fella who just wanted to turn to God and desired to turn to God and was so happy to have Moses come down into Egypt to deliver the children of Israel, because Pharaoh wanted to do something for them. And then God hardened his heart, and it was mean of God to harden the heart of this wonderful, lovely Pharaoh. Well, if that's the way you read it, friends, then you're not reading this aright. Harden here actually means, it's a very figurative word, I'm told. It means like a rope that is twisted. It means God twisted the heart of Pharaoh. And why did he twist it? Well, he was going to squeeze out what was in it. The rebellion was in there, but he was covering it up all the time. You know, that is one of the things today that I guess makes a politician. Politician is really not to say what he thinks. He's to defer it. He's to find out how the people think. And he won't come out and say it. Yet, in his heart, he feels one way, but he won't speak out on that. And there are a great many people like that today. They compromise and won't come out on it. Actually, that's the position Pharaoh wanted to take. Pharaoh did not want to let the children of Israel go. Yet he wanted to appear as a very benevolent ruler and wanted to be known as one who was very generous. Yet in this particular matter, he was hard. Well, God's going to make him come out with that. In other words, it's as if God's bringing him into court and making him. You know, there's certain men that have to be taken into court and made to do what they've agreed to do. And a man here in Los Angeles who's a contractor, he told me that he had to take a certain man into court and make him do the thing that he agreed that he would do. He wouldn't do it, but he took him into court. Now, that's exactly it. He hardened the man's heart. In other words, he made this man's heart firm to reveal what was really in it by his action. Pharaoh had to face up to it. And that's what God is doing here to Pharaoh. That's what it means to harden Pharaoh's heart. And therefore, God sends Moses and Aaron in, and Pharaoh now is going to have to put it on the line. God's hailing him into court. God is saying, you're going to reveal the thing that is actually in your heart. You can't say one thing and do something else. God's going to force his hand in this particular matter. Now, that is the way that is to be understood, and not the idea that, dear old Pharaoh, he was a generous-hearted old fella. He's like old King Cole, who called for his, well, I can't even repeat that any longer. And he called for his fiddlers three. Just a jolly old King Cole. The fact of the matter is, Pharaoh is this kind of a man, and God's going to make him reveal it. And by the way, that's exactly what God's going to do with every individual. Someday when you come into his presence, you'll be seen as you really are. There'll be no more camouflage, nothing phony. You'll be just as you are. We shall know even as we're known then. And that is something that's rather frightening, is it not, for some of us. But this is a very important matter here for us to nail down at the very beginning. And I've taken time to do that here concerning this matter. And Pharaoh shall not hearken unto you, that I may lay my hand upon Egypt and bring mine armies and my people and the children of Israel out of the land of Egypt by great judgment. That's verse 4 of the 7th of Exodus. Now verse 5, and the Egyptians shall know that I am the Lord when I stretch forth mine hand upon Egypt and bring out the children of Israel from among them. In other words, Pharaoh will stand revealed, and then God will be revealed, and the Egyptians will know, and the children of Israel will have it confirmed, and Moses and Aaron will be justified. Verse 6, and Moses and Aaron did as the Lord commanded them, so did they. And Moses was 80 years old, and Aaron 83 years old, when they spake unto Pharaoh. You see, Aaron's 3 years older than Moses. Now verse 8, and the Lord spake unto Moses and unto Aaron, saying, when Pharaoh shall speak unto you, saying, show a miracle for you, then thou shalt say unto Aaron, take thy rod, cast it before Pharaoh, and it shall become a serpent. Now, what happens here is that they're to use Aaron's rod in this particular connection, and the thing Pharaoh will ask for is, where are your credentials? You come here before me to make this very excessive demand upon me. What are your credentials? And God says, now this will be your credential. That rod Moses had, you remember. Now we find here in verse 10, and Moses and Aaron went in unto Pharaoh, and they did so as the Lord had commanded. And Aaron cast down his rod before Pharaoh and before his servants, and it became a serpent. Now the word serpent here, there's been some question about that, because there's not very much in Egypt on the snake as there is on other animals. And the word here actually is the word crocodile, for there were many of them in the Nile River and in many of the ponds in that day. I was told that there were quite a few that were still in that land. I didn't see any when I was there, but I was told they were there. Well, that's what you have here. You have a crocodile. The rod is changed to a crocodile. And you will find out all the way through this, we're dealing with the whole realm of zoology. That is, the gods of the Egyptians were animal or bird or something like that. And as Paul put it, they changed the glory of the uncorruptible God into an image made like to corruptible man and to birds and four-footed beasts and creeping things. And they symbolized, of course, everything. And they took an abstract idea and put it into concrete or into an image. And they had deities which represented every phase and function of life. They didn't miss a thing. And they had changed monotheism into polytheism. And as Sir Wallace Budge has put it like this, they believed in the existence of one great God, self-produced, self-existent, almighty, and eternal. But what happened was they held that this being was too great and mighty to concern himself with the affairs and destinies of human beings, and that he had permitted the management of this world to fall into the hands of hordes of gods and demons and good and bad spirits. That's what they believed. And that's the thing that Paul, you remember, found when he went to Athens. There was that monument to the unknown God. Man doesn't actually know the living and true God, worshiping all of these different things. And we find out now that here is this that is against already one of the gods of Egypt. The Hebrew word here is tanin, and is nowhere else in the Bible translated serpent, but right here in this particular section. It's rendered dragon over in Isaiah and Ezekiel, and it actually is satanic in its meaning. And that's the reason I suppose our translators translated it by the word serpent here. Well, regardless of that, and I'm not concerned about going into the meaning of Hebrew words here, other than just to make this statement that the thing that the Egyptians worshiped was the crocodile, among others. They didn't miss an animal, of course. And this animal occupied a very large place in the worship and the religion of Egypt. The god Sebek, S-E-B-E-K, was said to be incarnated in crocodiles. And Apep, A-P-E-P, was the perpetual arch enemy of all the solar gods, appeared in the form of a crocodile. Now, they had, for instance, a magical ritual that they went through in the temple of Amun-Ra at Thebes, and it was a ritual that attempted to destroy Apep. You see, he was a terrible monster that lived in the nethermost parts of heaven, and he endeavored every day to prevent the rising of the sun god Ra, and to stir up lightning and thunder and tempests and storms and hurricanes and rain, and to obscure the light of the sun by filling the sky with clouds and mist and fog and blackness. And this was actually a worship in Egypt, and was a very prominent worship. And the very first thing, God now delivers a blow at this. Here, this rod now is changed into a crocodile. And what happened, though, and this is the amazing thing that happens when Moses and Aaron did this, verse 11, then Pharaoh also called the wise men and the sorcerers, now the magicians of Egypt. They also did in like manner with their enchantment. Now, they duplicated this miracle. I don't know how they did it. Don't ask me that. But Paul says over in 2 Timothy 3:8, and we've referred to this before, now as Jannes and Jambres withstood Moses, so do these also resist the truth. Men of corrupt minds, reprobate concerning the faith. You see, they could duplicate it, and I think imitate it, by the way. But whatever it was, why, they made a pretty good show of it. Because of that, they resisted the living and true God. But God's not through with them, of course. Now, verse 12, for they cast down every man his rod, and they became crocodiles. But Aaron's rod swallowed up their rod. Now, that's the interesting thing. Now, they have worshipped the crocodile. But this rod, in the hands of Aaron, swallows up the other. And he hardened Pharaoh's heart that he hearkened not unto them as the Lord had said. Instead of this impressing Pharaoh, it didn't. It just hardened it. He was set in his way, and he just persisted in it. Now, verse 14, and the Lord said unto Moses, Pharaoh's heart is hardened. He refuseth to let the people go. Get thee unto Pharaoh in the morning. Lo, he goeth out unto the water, and thou shalt stand by the river's brink, against he come, and the rod which was turned to a serpent or to a crocodile, shalt thou take in thine hand, and thou shalt say unto him, The Lord God of the Hebrews hath sent me unto thee, saying, Let my people go, that they may serve me in the wilderness, and behold, hitherto thou wouldst not hear. Thus saith the Lord, In this thou shalt know that I am the Lord. Behold, I will smite with the rod that is in mine hand upon the waters which are in the river, and they shall be turned to blood, and the fish that's in the river shall die, and the river shall stink, and the Egyptians shall loathe to drink of the water of the river. And the Lord spake unto Moses, say unto Aaron, Take thy rod, stretch out thine hand upon the waters of Egypt, upon their streams, upon their rivers, upon their ponds, on the pools of water, and there may be blood throughout all the land of Egypt, both in vessels of wood, vessels of stone. Now, this is what they did, Moses and Aaron.

0: Egyptians depicted him in the form of a man with the breasts of a woman, which indicated that the god's powers of fertility and nourishment were there, you see. And there was a hymn that they sang in the temple of that day to Hapi, and it went something like this: Thou waterest the fields which Ra created. Thou art the bringer of food, the creator of all things. Thou fillest the storehouses. Thou hast care for the poor and needy. You see that the river was the lifeblood of the nation, but it had to be water to be lifeblood. Now it's blood, and it becomes death to them. And this is definitely, you see, judgment. Now, here's the amazing thing, friends. Verse 22, And the magicians of Egypt did so with their enchantment. And Pharaoh's heart was hardened, neither did he hearken unto them, as the Lord had said. And Pharaoh turned and went into his house, neither did he set his heart to this also. And all the Egyptians digged around about the river for water to drink, for they could not drink of the water of the river. And 7 days were fulfilled after that the Lord had smitten the river. This plague lasted for 7 days, and yet Pharaoh's not convinced because his own magicians were able to duplicate this. Don't ask me how they did it. I don't know. It's satanic, if you please. And I'm of the opinion we're beginning to see the manifestation of Satan again in our midst. We'll have occasion to talk about that later. But now, as we come to chapter 8, why, we see again the next plague that's going to come upon the land of Egypt, and that's going to be the frogs. And the Lord spake unto Moses, Go unto Pharaoh, and say unto him, Thus saith the Lord, Let my people go, that they may serve me. And if thou refuse to let them go, behold, I'll smite all thy borders with frogs, and the river shall bring forth frogs abundantly. And they'll go up and come into thine house, into thy bedchamber, upon thy bed, into the house of thy servants, upon thy people, and into thine ovens, and into thy kneading trough, yet in the kitchen even. And the frogs shall come up both on thee, and upon thy people, and upon all thy servants. And the Lord spake unto Moses, Say unto Aaron, Stretch forth thine hand with thy rod over the streams, over the rivers, over the ponds, and cause frogs to come up upon the land of Egypt. Now, next time we're going to see this tremendous plague of frogs, and that there's more than meets the eye here, that these people also worship a frog goddess. It was the oldest. The mother goddess was a frog, by the way, that the Egyptians worship. We'll see that next time.
1: The battle is on. 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I'm Steve Schwetz, and I'll meet you back here next time as we continue our journey through the Bible.

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8: HRN News, I'm Rich Thomason in Washington. Aviation safety investigators are at the scene of a deadly cargo plane crash in Miami. At least five people killed in the crash of an Amazon Boeing 767. It overshot the runway at Miami International Airport. Five people, including the pilot and co-pilot, are in the hospital. Following their Moscow meeting with Russia's Vladimir Putin, U.S. Envoy Steve Witkoff and Jared Kushner sat down with Ukraine's Volodymyr Zelensky over the weekend. Witkoff says they talked with Zelensky for more than 4 hours, adding that he is confident of achieving a good resolution that would ultimately end the war in Ukraine. More pain at the pump this holiday weekend, gas prices above where they were 1 year ago. Energy Secretary Chris Wright says the administration is taking firm steps aimed at bringing down gas and diesel fuel prices. More details at srnnews.com.
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11: Listen, the Christian in the marketplace needs to be very, very sensitive to this, that our right conduct and our proper response of submission to authority, responding, honoring, and respecting those who have authority over us, he said what we are doing by being obedient to those in authority is that we are defending the truth of the gospel.
12: 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Stay with us for Dr. Stanley's teaching on Christians in the Marketplace.
11: Because the Lord loves us and wants the very best for our life, he's spoken to every area of our life from his word. And especially has he dealt with relationships. For example, relationships in the family, relationships in the church, relationship to the government. And one of the areas to which he has spoken so clearly in his word is the area of relationships in the marketplace. That is, with employers and employees. An area in which there's been a lot of strife in some towns and cities and throughout the nation, causing division, disharmony, slowed production. In fact, there have been whole cities that have been tied up because of dissension among labor and management. What in the world does God have to say about this area of strife and this area of relationship that all of us have to deal with? That is, every person who's working outside the home, and I suppose maybe some people working inside the home might have a problem in this area. But God gives us a very clear word concerning this matter of relationships between employees and employers. So I want us to begin by looking at what the scripture says, first of all, in admonitions to those who are employees. What does God have to say to all of us who work for someone else? Does he have anything specific to say? And if you will notice in all of these passages, and if you look first of all in Ephesians 6, then Colossians 3, and then 1 Timothy 6, and then Titus 2, in every one of these sections of Scripture, each one begins with the same admonition. And the admonition is this, that employees are to be submissive to their employers. Now you say, that's talking about slaves, man. That's exactly the way I feel. You mean to be, I'm to be submissive as a slave? No. Let me give you a little background of why we're talking about slaves here and coming over to employees. Paul wrote these principles to a society in which there were 60 million slaves. That is, one-third of the whole Roman Empire was made up of slaves. And those slaves were considered human tools. They were not considered people. A slave was not a person, but a human tool. In the Roman Empire, their attitude was this. Because we manage and rule the world, why should we do any work? Let those whom we own do the labor while we satisfy ourselves. That was the whole Roman perspective. You had very, very wealthy people, and then you had slaves. These people could not marry. They could cohabit. They could have children. But even their children were the possessions of the slave owners. A slave had absolutely no rights whatsoever. Anything a slave owner wanted to do to a slave, he had the right to do so, and there was no justice for the slaves. So that a slave was a possession, a thing, a tool, something that could carry out labor for the slave owner. But on the other hand, those slaves were doctors. Slaves were teachers. They were stewards. They were secretaries. They were artists. They were musicians. And oftentimes, the slave owner, the master, dearly loved the slave. Well, in many of these churches, there were slave owners and slaves who seated side by side. Sometimes it was the slave who was the man who stood in the pulpit, so to speak, or who did the preaching, and the slave owner was sitting out there listening. He was doing the teaching, and the slave owner was doing the learning. So now the slave and the master worshiping God together, something began to happen in their spirit and their attitude toward each other. And here comes Paul talking about God loving everyone equally. And God loved us all unconditionally. And God loves us no matter what our performance is. And we're to love one another and to do unto others as we would have them do unto us. I'll tell you what happened. Something began to happen in the relationships of slaves and slave owners. And so when you read the little book of Philemon, here is Paul writing to this slave owner about his slave and how he should treat him as a brother. Well, the same principles that apply to slave and slave owners, the same principles today, some 2,000 years later, apply to employers and employees. Now, you may feel like a slave where you work. We're not talking about slave and slave owners. We're talking about employers and employees, and the principles are the same. And the first admonition to employees is that employees are to be submissive to, that they are to obey their employers. You say, well, now you don't know my employer. Now, that's not even the issue. The issue is, what does God say and what does he mean by what he says? Now, I want us to look at several of these passages. Look, if you will, first of all, in Ephesians chapter 6. Beginning in verse 5, he says, slaves or employees. Now, let's just remember, we're talking about employees and employers, and no matter what you think about the person who employs you, remember what God is saying. Slaves or employees are to be obedient to those who are their employers or their bosses, according to the flesh. That is, they are your boss according to the flesh, not according to the Spirit, because God the Heavenly Father is. And he says, this is to be done with fear and trembling in the sincerity of your heart. That is, it is to be a sincere recognition. Not only does he say we are to be obedient, but in other verses, for example, he says in Colossians chapter 3, verse 22, slaves, in all things, obey those who are your masters on earth, not with external service as those who merely please men, but with the sincerity of the heart, fearing the Lord. Then again, for example, in 1 Timothy chapter 6, verse 1, let all who are under the yoke as slaves regard their own masters as worthy of all honor. And then again, he says in Titus, chapter 2, verse 9, urge employees to be subject to their own masters in everything. Be well-pleasing, not argumentative. Now, he says in two of these passages here that that submission is to be in everything, in every aspect. Here, and again, for example, he says in 1 Peter chapter 2, servants, be submissive to your masters with all respect, not only to those who are good and gentle, but also to those who are unreasonable. So now he says that this submission should be in all things. So the question is, do you mean to tell me that I am to obey my employer in everything he tells me to do? Go back, if you will, to Acts chapter 5. There's a single verse that settles that issue. In verse 29 of chapter 5 of Acts, Peter and the apostles answered and said, we must obey God rather than men, so that the limitation on submission to employers, the limitation of submission is whenever you're asked to do anything dishonest, violate a scriptural principle, violate the word of God, then you have a right to refuse to obey those who are in authority over you. So the first admonition here is the admonition of submission. Now he says, this is the spirit in which employees are to serve the employers. What is that? Well, let's look, if you will, in 1 Peter chapter 2, verse 18. He says, employees, be submissive to your employers with all respect, not only to those who are good and gentle, but also to those who are unreasonable. You say, well, I was afraid we were going to get to that verse. Because sometimes you may work for someone who is extremely unreasonable. I did not say that they commanded you to violate a spiritual principle. They're just unreasonable. Listen to what he says. With all respect, we are to be submissive, not only to those who are good and gentle, but also to those who are unreasonable. How in the world could we ever justify God saying that we are to be submissive to those who require of us things that we consider very unreasonable and unfair? Well, there is a major verse in all of these passages that is the real key to what God's after in this whole matter of relationships between employees and employers. Listen to what he says now in verse 19. He says, for this finds favor. What finds favor? When employees submit to the requirements of employers, we're to be submissive, he says, even to those who are not gentle, those who are harsh, those who are ugly, those who are unreasonable, those who put tasks upon us that are more than we think is right. He says, for this finds favor, if for the sake of conscience toward God, a man or woman bears up under sorrows when suffering unjustly. Now he says, when you and I do what is required of us, and we think it's tough, it's hard, it's harsh and unjust, he says, when you and I obey those in authority over us, God says we will find favor in his eyes. Now, my friend, the next time you complain and moan and groan and go to somebody else that you work for and you just let your boss have it behind his back, you remember that you are violating the word of God. And I figured I wouldn't get a single amen on that, and I didn't. There's some things you can just naturally guess. Listen to what he says. He says now, for this finds favor if for the sake of conscience toward God a man bears up under sorrows when suffering unjustly. For what credit is there if when you sin and are harshly treated, you endure it with patience? For if when you do what is right and suffer for it, you patiently endure it, this finds favor with God. Now, he says, when you and I sin and then we get penalized and we're mistreated, he said, There's no reward in that, but when we are mistreated, treated unjustly, requirements are harsh, we don't think it's fair, and we endure it, we bear up under it, and go ahead and do what is required of us, twice he says, this finds favor with God. Now listen to this. Why does it find favor with God? I want you to look at a verse here, and I'm going to come back to this in just a moment, because it's very important in the whole idea of what he's saying. Look, if you will, in Titus chapter 2 for a moment. We come back to this, but I want you to notice this because it relates to exactly what we're saying here. Titus chapter 2, and look, if you will, let's read verses 9 and 10 because we will come back to them shortly. Verses 9 and 10 says, urge employees to be subject to their employers in everything, to be well-pleasing, not argumentative, not pilfering or stealing from them, but showing all good faith in order that. That is, why is an employee to act this way? Why is their spirit, why is it so important that their spirit be this way? That they may adorn the doctrine of God our Savior in every respect. That is, you see, our response on our job, in our vocation, is going to reflect upon the doctrine we believe and the very gospel of the kingdom of God. Go back, if you will, to 1 Timothy chapter 6. Listen to what he says again, verse 1. Let all who are under the yoke as slaves, as employees, regard their own employers as worthy of all honor, so that the name of God and their doctrine may not be spoken against. Here's what he's saying. He says, listen, the Christian in the marketplace needs to be very, very sensitive to this, that our right conduct and our proper response of submission to authority, responding, honoring, and respecting those who have authority over us, he said, what we are doing by being obedient to those in authority is that we are defending the truth of the gospel. We are defending by our conduct the very message of the truth. He says, and when we do so, one of these days, they are going to adorn, they're going to respect the gospel that we preach. And my friend, it's one thing to sit in the church pew and sing songs and pray prayers and give money. Listen, where the Christian life needs to be lived out is where you're working. Those are the folks who are looking, and your employer has a right to examine your faith. Back to 1 Peter now, he says, when you and I suffer unjustly on the job, he says, this finds favor with God. He says, God, listen, you say, wait a minute, you mean to tell me that when I hurt on the job, that finds favor with God? Yes, it does. You say, is that fair? Yes, it is. What have I told you time and time again? God isn't interested in our ease, comfort, and pleasure, but in the witness of our faith. So what happens when you and I are mistreated on the job, and we endure that and respond properly, listen to what he's saying. Verse 21 of 1 Peter 2. For you have been called for this purpose. You say, wait a minute, you mean to tell me that I'm called to suffer on the job? Yes. Since Christ also suffered for you, leaving you an example of how to suffer on your job. You say, I never looked at the cross that way. Look at this. Leaving you an example of how to suffer on the job. For you to follow in his steps. Now, let me ask you a question. Was he mistreated because he deserved it? No. How did he respond? He didn't fight back. He didn't defend himself. He always responded in love. What Peter is saying here is this. When you and I are mistreated on the job, we have to respond like the Lord Jesus Christ responded. And in so doing, what do? We establish the truth of the gospel. We establish the testimony that the word of God works. That we who profess the name of Jesus Christ, not only profess that, but we demonstrate it on our job when our employer knows he's mistreating us, we know he's mistreating us, and we respond in love. I want to tell you, my friend, that is a far greater testimony than standing in a church building and doing anything. So he says, listen, verse 22, Christ committed no sin, no deceit found in his mouth. While being reviled, he did not revile in return. While suffering, he uttered no threats, but kept entrusting himself to him who judges righteousness. Now, did you get that? He entrusted himself when he was being mistreated to him who judges righteously. What is the employee to do when the employer mistreats him? He is to trust himself or herself into the hands of the one who makes all judgments righteously, because he says something in a few moments that will encourage you. Now, verse 24, he himself bore our sins in his body on the cross, that we may die to sin and live to righteousness, for by his wounds you and I were healed. Now, isn't it interesting that one of the most important verses about the cross and about the death of the Lord Jesus Christ is a part of a whole passage that deals with the relationship of employees to employers. So he says that that attitude of submission, no matter how you're treated, unless it violates the principle of the Word of God, we are to be submissive and yield and submit and be in subjection to respecting and honoring our employers, not in the spirit of criticism. Now, you may have a struggle with that, what he's saying here. But the goal, if you remember, go back to 1 Timothy. The goal, 1 Timothy chapter 6, is worthy of our suffering. So what is that goal? He says, chapter 6, verse 1, let all who are under the yoke as slaves regard their own masters as worthy of all honor, so that the name of God and our doctrine may not be spoken against. So let me ask you a question. When you get irritated and you fret in your job, you've been mistreated, you've been put in a bad spot, you don't like your office, everybody's ignoring you, you've been put off doing something that you're not supposed to be doing, what is your response? The Bible says you're to respond in submission and in love, trusting Almighty God, who is the big boss, to righteously judge and to vindicate you. And I'm going to show you that's what he's going to say in a few moments. God is the one who takes care of that. Our responsibility is to respond in love, respecting and honoring the employer, even when we're mistreated. And to remember this, he says, you and I find favor. Listen, we find favor with God because what he's done is this. If God puts you in a bad position, allows you to be in a tough position, what he's doing is giving you the privilege of what? Demonstrating the life of the Lord Jesus Christ in visible, living, human form, so that those about you can see the way Jesus lived. You are, where you work, the living gospel of Jesus Christ. Now, usually the response is, when you get mistreated, I'm quitting, I'm going to find myself another job, I'm getting out of here. My friend, could it be that God has placed you there and trusted you with ill will and trusted you with mistreatment in order that he may demonstrate through you his wonderful gospel? Is it that you're prone to just want to get out because you're mistreated? Nobody respects you. Nobody loves you. They don't live up to what they promised you, so you want out. Is it better to get out, or is it better to give a strong, undeniable, unforgettable witness of the gospel of Jesus Christ? According to the scripture, he says, you will pattern your conduct after the life of Christ if you hang in there and respond in love.
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11: Now listen, I've had some jobs in my life. They didn't last long, not because I didn't do a good job, but because I was on my way to doing something else. But one of the toughest jobs I ever had, I worked in the textile mill, and within 30 minutes after I arrived on the job every day, every stitch on me was soaking, sopping wet. Now, I'll tell you, I didn't like the job, to be honest. The only way I survived working in that hot place was reminding myself of that passage. God, I'm doing this for you. Because the truth is, my boss was very, very tough. He was mean. And the only thing that mattered to him was get it done. And if you are a college student, you are a slave. But I survived. And I survived every day because I knew that I was not serving him, I was serving God. You know what happens when you get that attitude? You get freed up. You don't care what he says. It doesn't make any difference. You're going to be obedient because you're serving the Lord. And all of a sudden, it's amazing how you can serve your employer so freely if you see it coming from Jesus. So he says, whatever you do, do your work enthusiastically, throw your whole heart into it, as for the Lord, rather than for men, knowing that from the Lord you will receive the reward of the inheritance. It is the Lord Christ whom you serve. Did you hear that? It is not your employer. It is the Lord Christ whom you and I serve.
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17: Ronald Reagan understood that preserving liberty required more than defending it. It had to be taught. In his 1989 farewell address, Reagan warned America about the danger of losing its national memory. If we forget what we did, we won't know who we are. Reagan understood that a free nation cannot preserve principles its people no longer understand. Every generation must learn why America's freedoms matter, understand the sacrifices that secured them, and accept the responsibilities that come with self-government. Liberty cannot be simply inherited. It must be intentionally passed from one generation to the next. Because when we fail to teach the meaning of freedom, we eventually lose the will to preserve it. So, are we preparing the next generation merely to inherit liberty, or teaching them why it is worth preserving?
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23: The Bible says that Jesus Christ himself created the angels. Not the Holy Spirit, not God the Father, Jesus. The Bible says Jesus created the angels.
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24: Everybody, we want you to be aware of a great book, and please listen up, our friend Charlie Kirk. 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Stop in the Name of God by Charlie Kirk. 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
22: 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On today's edition of Real Life Radio, Pastor Jack continues his series now called The Life and Times of Jesus Christ and a message titled Christ and the Angels. Now, this is a series about who Jesus really is, not the Jesus of popular opinion, but the Jesus of the Bible, God himself, who stepped into our world. And in this message, we'll discover that Jesus is the very one who created the angels. You see, people are fascinated by angels, but most of what we picture is wrong. The Bible shows us powerful, awesome creatures who worship God without ceasing, And the amazing truth is that Jesus Christ himself made them. So today, Pastor Jack teaches us that the angels were created with a passion to worship God. They never grow tired or bored, and if we're honest, they probably wonder why we don't worship with the same joy. Before we get into the message, I had a chance to sit down with Pastor Jack and talk about it with him. So let's get into that. Christ and the angels. This is really interesting. You tell this incredible story about a man named Glenn who was pulled from a burning car by just an ordinary-looking stranger who then just vanished. Mm. It happened with the door still crushed in, right? Still shut. It never opened. Walk us through that one real quick, would you?
24: Yeah, I was at a men's gathering at the church back in those days that I was attending. And he would be there early in the mornings to prepare the breakfast for the men's gathering once a week. And we actually thought he was killed. In fact, even when the first responders showed up, they immediately assumed that they would have to somehow extract his body from the wreckage. It was just beyond survivable. But he was alive, not only alive, but when he made his recovery, he began telling his family, and eventually he told the church, this is what happened.
22: Yeah.
24: And it was quite remarkable. And even the officers, the traffic officers, had made mention in their report that they were looking at the vehicle expecting to find his body, where he was out and away from the vehicle, laying down on the grass when he came to. And they talked about how there was no way for him to have been ejected. He technically should have been cut in half, yeah, by the nature of the accident.
22: Mm-hmm.
24: And then he went on to say that he remarkably, without him knowing, he slouched down at the second of impact. He saw this individual speaking to him, helping him through this location of the crash, which is impossible. And then this individual was comforting him and said, you're going to be fine. And then he was out and came to with the officers discovering him and then arousing him to being awake. And look, that doesn't happen every day, but yeah, we do know from the life of several in Scripture and the Gospels that it does happen. So we need to be always very aware and conscious of the fact that people around us, maybe they're not exactly people around us. Maybe there's a person that is an angelic presence, an angelic deliverer, because the Bible tells us that we need to be careful how we treat strangers, because unknowingly we could be entertaining an angel. I mean, that's like TV stuff, man. And yet it's what the Bible says.
22: You know, my grandmother had these plaster of Paris cherubs up on the wall in the bathroom. Back when I was a kid, I thought, oh, that must be what an angel looks like. A fat little plaster of
24: they
22: Paris.
24: They definitely do not look like that.
22: This is good stuff. Let's get into this. Christ and the angels.
23: This morning we come to a very, very interesting, and you know what? Look around you today. Obviously a very exciting topic. People are nuts about angels. They got angels everywhere. They got angel lapel buttons. They got angel ties. They've got angel, little angel things on license plates, bumper stickers, and it's just a craze right now. And I don't know if it's just national or worldwide, but it's everywhere. But the interest in angels has always been. Ever since the beginning of time, there seems to be this mysterious curiosity regarding angels and what they're all about and how they traverse regarding the heavenly realm and regarding earth. You might want to jot this down. Out of the 34 books of the Bible, you know, the Bible's one book, but it's made up of 66 books. Out of the 66 books of the Bible, 34 of them make reference to angels. And by the way, they are some awesome creatures. They are angels. They're not like, you know, angels that you see in drawings or what some artist might render. I know, and I understand that the New Age movement is really big on angels. And they have these cute angels. Have you seen them? They're angels and they're like waving, you know, and they got this big smile. I'm not saying angels don't smile, and I'm not saying angels don't wave, but every instance of an angel appearing in the Bible, the people are greatly affected. More often than not, they are absolutely scared to death of the angelic appearance. Daniel, when he sees the angel that appears to him while he's praying, it says in the end of Daniel's book, Daniel chapter 12, it says there that the angel and his appearance left me, Daniel, sick for many days, and all strength had left him, and he laid in bed by having an encounter with an angel. That's an awesome thing. So whatever our perception or our understanding of angels might be, it's probably wrong. And you know you've heard me say this before. It is pathetic that in some of your bathrooms or somewhere in your hallway, you might have a little fat cherub on your wall with a little arrow, and he's a little baby, somewhere around 11 or 12 months of age, with little stubby wings and big round butt. Have you noticed? And he's just there like little Cupid, and he's so cute. That's not in the Bible. You know, you don't see those kind of angels in the Bible. You see these awesome creatures that you're going to get a look at this morning. And remember this, and we'll see it as we go through. But those of you who might be new, jot this down. The Bible says that Jesus Christ himself created the angels. Not the Holy Spirit, not God the Father, Jesus. The Bible says Jesus created the angels. And that's pretty amazing. We'll see just exactly how that all works. We know, first of all, that there are some angels that never leave the presence of God. Did you know that? In Revelation chapter 4, verse 6 through 8, you might want to jot that down and listen. Or if you can, by the way, we have a lot of verses this morning, so you might want to run with me as we give you these passages. But by way of introduction, we know that there are some angels who never leave the presence of God. Revelation 4, 6 says that before the throne, there was a sea of glass like crystal. And in the midst of the throne and around the throne were four living creatures. This is how John describes them. Full of eyes from in the front and in the back of them. The first living creature looked like a lion on one side. The other side of him looked like a calf. And the other side of him looked like a man. And the other side, he looked like a flying eagle. And it says there, then the fourth living creatures, each having six wings, full of eyes. That ought to blow your mind. Put that in your bathroom or on your hallway, huh? Having eyes, full of eyes, around and within. And they do not rest day or night, saying, holy, holy, holy. Lord God Almighty, who was, who is to come. By the way, that is a reference to Jesus Christ. Did you know that? The one who was, who is to come. But they say it three times, holy, holy, holy. Personally, holy for the Father, holy for the Son, holy for the Spirit. They rest not day and night saying that in the presence of God for all eternity. Now, you might think, wow, that's a long time. Don't they get tired? They're there for a long time. Easy answer to your question. There is no time in eternity. The moment that they're there is the moment that is, and it's the moment that there will always be, and you don't have to worry about time. It's eternal. We know from scientific examination that wherever there's a material or physical realm, time exists. And when there is no physical appearance or physical attributes of this universe as we know it, there is no time. And scientists have been able to bombard atoms, and for a millisecond, nanoseconds actually, have been able to cause time in a chamber to stand still. Interesting. Flirting with eternity, where there is no time. There are some angels that appear before his throne to give God reports. Interesting. In Job chapter 1, verse 6, Job 1, 6 says, and there was a day when the sons of God, a reference to the angelic host, came and presented themselves before the Lord, and Satan came among them. More on him later. But Jesus Christ himself was aware of and taught regarding the existence of angels. You can buy many books on angels. I'm going to encourage you to be careful about that. I want to recommend three books to you that are very good. Billy Graham's book, Angels, Angels, Angels, is a good book. There's a book by Merrill Unger that's currently out of print. It's called Angels in Biblical Demonology, written back in the 1950s. Very, very good book. And there's a book entitled God's Secret Agents by Donald Gray Barnhouse. I believe the same title is shared by Greg Laurie. I think Greg Laurie stole that title from Donald Gray Barnhouse and wrote a book recently about it as well. God's Secret Agents. Who? Angels. And by the way, they are very, very real and equally powerful. You need to realize that. You know, we kind of make jokes about angels, and yet angels will, as we'll see in the Bible, make no joke one to another about other angels. The Bible says even the most highest ranking angels of heaven do not joke around about Satan, who was once a cherub or a very special angel. They don't mess around. They don't joke around about it. So this morning, we want to look at our first point. There'll be three of them this morning. And the first thing we want to consider this morning regarding Christ and the angels is that Christ has created the angels. It's an amazing fact. A lot of people don't realize this, but Christ has created the angels. In Colossians chapter 1, that is, verses 14 to 16, it says, therefore, in whom we, that is Jesus, have the redemption through his blood, the forgiveness of sins. He is the image of the invisible God, the firstborn or the preeminent one over all of creation. For by him all things were created that are in heaven and that are on earth, visible and invisible, whether they be thrones. You ought to mark that in your Bible. Thrones, dominions, or principalities, or powers, all things were created through Jesus Christ and for Jesus Christ. And so the first thing that we'll see this morning regarding the fact that Christ has created the angels, in his creating of them, get this, he has, outside of the animal creation, outside of the celestial creation, you know what I mean by celestial? You're all smart in here, right? You know a dictionary. Heavenly bodies, planets, celestial realms, outside of those, outside of the animal kingdom, God has made two types of beings that have the ability to worship. Only two. One is the angelic world, and second is the human race. Only those two. And I don't want to depress anybody, but the Bible says that the soul of an animal, when it dies, it returns to the earth. It goes into nowhere. The body returns to dust and its consciousness ceases. Don't ask me later if there's going to be animals in heaven. Read your Bible. It talks about animals in heaven. At least there's horses. We know that for a fact in heaven. But will your little poodle be there? I don't think any poodles will be there, personally. That was a joke. My dog will be there.
1: 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And now, let's get back to today's message. Once again, here's Pastor Jack.
23: They have a soul. When they die, there's no more consciousness. That's not true about the human being. The human lives forever, in heaven or in hell. The Bible makes it very clear. Angels live forever. We'll talk about that later. But we want to look at the passion that angels have to worship God. The passion that angels have to worship them. Jot that down if you haven't already. Christ and the created angels. The first thing we see is that they have a passion to worship God. They have what is called a free moral agency. They can choose to worship him or not. Angels can choose to obey him or not. Revelation 4:8. We read it a moment ago. Let me read it again. They worship God with meaning. I laugh because, you'll see why I'm laughing in a minute. Revelation 4:8. The four living creatures, each having six wings full of eyes within and without, and they do not rest day and night, saying, Holy, holy, holy, Lord God Almighty, who was, who is to come, the Almighty. Listen, one angel, this, by the way, we'll address it later, is a seraphim. It's a type of angel. Weird angel. Sounds scary. They have a face, or they have a head. They have one head. They have a face of a man pointing this way. Remember how it said they have eyes on the front and back? They have two eyes that look this way. By those who are not here and listening in, they have two eyes that face north. Face of a man. Then there's a face of an ox. What you would think would be the side of the ear, The eastward side, it's the face of an ox with two eyes looking that way. On the back side, there's the face of a cow. Or I'm kind of goofing that up. It's a man. It is, the lion's coming. The lion's on the other side. Thank you. A man, an ox, a lion facing south with two eyes, and on the left side, an eagle, of course, with two eyes. And interesting, all those animals, including the bird, the eagle, have eyes facing forward on its head. This one seraphim has one head with four faces. That ought to keep you up all night if you saw one, don't you think? And it's got six wings. And it says while they are in the presence of God, they shield their body with two of their wings. Why do they need to shield their body? I don't know. It's interesting though, isn't it? And with two other wings, they cover their faces. They can't look at them, it appears. And then with the remaining two wings, remember they have six, they must fly like the Dickens with those two wings in his presence. Because it says, and with two, they do fly. Seraphim, amazing. And what is their message? Holy, holy, holy, Lord God Almighty, who was, who is to come, the Almighty. Now, do you think up there they're going, holy, holy, holy, Lord God Almighty, who was, who is to come, who is the Almighty? Okay, now you say it. This side of my face, you say it. Oh, no, they're not bored. For all eternity, they mean exactly that. And they are in absolute awe. Angels worship God. And I bet you that angels are in some sort of a shock that we don't worship God more. They must scratch their head and four faces, stroking those chins, saying, what is wrong with those people down there? When worship is saying, why don't they all just praise God instead of thinking about the meatloaf or did I unplug the iron? Now I just lost 50% of you by bringing those two topics up. They worship God with a passion. So should we. Isaiah chapter 6 verse 3 says, and one cried, saying to another, holy, holy, holy. Hey, it sounds like the same story, isn't it? Is the Lord of hosts, and the whole earth is full of his glory. Isaiah chapter 6 verse 3. In their creation, that is the creation of the angels, we know this, that they existed before the physical world was created. How do we know that? They existed before the physical world was created. We know that for a fact because Job chapter 38 verse 7 tells us that at his creation, the morning stars, it's another reference to angels, sang together and all the sons of God shouted for joy. Another reference to angels in the Old Testament, sons of God in the Old Testament. Morning stars and sons of God, they sang at the day of creation. Isn't that neat? I wonder what they sang. I wonder how they sang. I wonder what it sounded like. It must have been incredible. We know that angels were created, as I said earlier, free moral agents or having a free moral capacity, meaning that they can choose. You and I are living in a world right now that everybody's complaining and arguing. I want the right to choice. I want the right to perform an abortion or not. I want our right to choose this and our right to choose that. You can choose anything you want, person, anything you want, Christian or non-Christian. You can choose anything you want. Just know this. Your choice will result in answering to God for your choice. You and I have been brought up in a culture that says there's no responsibility regarding our decisions. This is humanism that we live in. Well, go ahead and do what you want. If it feels good, do it. What they don't tell you is later you're going to reap of your bad decisions or your good decisions. Oh, every one of us have a choice. No doubt about it. Am I pro-choice? You bet I'm pro-choice. I think everybody should choose Jesus Christ and live. Hebrews chapter 1 verse 6 tells us, but when he, again, brings forth the firstborn into the world, speaking of Jesus, he says, let all of the angels worship God. That's interesting. That's Hebrews 1 6. The Lord says, when he brought forth Jesus, the word means brought into the world as a physical being, Christ born in Bethlehem. The Father turns to the angelic realm and says, all you angels, worship him. Well, they didn't get up and go, all right, They like couldn't wait to get going. I can prove this in a moment. You'll see. Revelation chapter 22, verse 9. It says, an angel announces to John, and the spectators worship God. Listen, we know that angels possess a will, and they possess emotions. Did you know that?

0: a food trough for cattle, or otherwise known as a manger. And suddenly there was with the angel a multitude of heavenly hosts praising God, saying this, "Glory to God in the highest, and on earth peace, goodwill toward men." Actually, in the Greek, it's actually this. The angels announce, "Glory to God in the highest, and among men of goodwill, peace be to them." Interesting. So great is this passion. Hebrews 13, chapter 13, verses 1 and 2 says, "Continue to love one another as true brethren. Don't forget to be kind, listen, to strangers that might pass by. For some who have done this have unknowingly entertained and ministered to angels." What are you saying, Jack? Well, the Bible says in various places that angels have the ability to appear as mortal human beings and then disappear. Isn't that wild?
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8: The midterms are almost here, and Republicans could be in deep trouble. Polls show Democrats leading in key races. Tonight, Rob Finnerty on Newsmax reveals the growing threat from the DSA and the radical left. With less than 60 days to go, Finnerty says it's time for the GOP to hit the panic button. The House may go, and control of the Senate is up for grabs. 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Americans are angry, and the progressive left wants total.

0: from control of Congress. Tallarico, El Sayed, AOC, Bernie Sanders. Finnerty reveals President Trump's secret plan to fight back and what you can do to help him. 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
1: Foundations of Freedom. A look at America's founding principles and the leaders who shaped our nation.
2: Ronald Reagan understood that preserving liberty required more than defending it. It had to be taught. In his 1989 farewell address, Reagan warned America about the danger of losing its national memory. If we forget what we did, we won't know who we are. Reagan understood that a free nation cannot preserve principles its people no longer understand. Every generation must learn why America's freedoms matter, understand the sacrifices that secured them, and accept the responsibilities that come with self-government. Liberty cannot be simply inherited. It must be intentionally passed from one generation to the next. Because when we fail to teach the meaning of freedom, we eventually lose the will to preserve it. So, are we preparing the next generation merely to inherit liberty, or teaching them why it is worth preserving?
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0: Welcome to Truth for Life, where we are wrapping up our study of the end times and the return of Christ. His death on the cross secured victory over sin and death, but does that mean we can live however we want while we wait for his return? What are we supposed to be doing in the meantime? Alistair Begg tackles these questions as we study from 1 Thessalonians chapter 5.
1: Until a person understands their predicament, there is no reason for gratitude at someone coming to save them. You remember I told you years ago how in the middle of the night in our previous house, all the fire brigade and ambulances and police cars from who know where came battering on our door in the middle of the night. And I ran down the stairs and answered the door and was confronted by flashing lights and sirens and policemen. And the policeman said, we've come to rescue you. And I said, but I don't need rescued. There's nothing wrong here. He said, oh, we must be at the wrong house. And then he went up the street to rescue somebody else. But if it had been the other way around, that I was sound asleep and the house was burning around me and I was in danger and I was unaware of my predicament, I may just the same have said, I don't need rescued. And the man would have said, don't you smell that burning? Don't you see those flames? Don't you see your predicament? He said, oh, goodness gracious, yes, I do. Save me. Now, you see, this is what had happened to the Thessalonians. First of all, someone had come, namely the Apostle Paul, and said, you know what? You have a predicament. And there is no possible way of getting yourself out of it. There is only one way to come out of it, and that is as a result of the intervening work of God, who in his great mercy has appointed you to salvation, which you will notice you received through our Lord Jesus Christ. Why is it that men and women do not cry out to be saved? Because they don't know there is anything from which they need to be saved. And when we remove the wrath of God from our preaching, we denude it of its importance, of its emphasis, and of its authority. And all we're left able then to say is, you know what? I think it'd be a good idea for you to believe in Jesus. I think you'd really like it, you know. I mean, I think you're lonely and you could go somewhere. I think you're upset and you could get calmed down. I think there's peace in this and there's joy in this. And a person says, yeah, I know, but there's peace and joy other places. You know, I can get calmed down other ways. I don't think I want to get into this. So they pass it by. But that's not the message that the Bible brings. The Bible doesn't suggest it. The Bible says, listen, you're in deep trouble. And I've got good news for you. God, he says, didn't appoint us to suffer wrath, but to receive salvation through our Lord Jesus Christ. He came to his own, says John in his opening prologue, and his own received him not, but to as many as received him, to them he gave power to become the sons of God, even to them that believe on his name. So that's what it means to be an evangelical Christian in part. It is to say to people, listen, because Jesus died on the cross, it doesn't mean you're automatically forgiven. You're not. That's why you don't feel forgiven. That's why you still feel guilty. That's why you go and do religious things and it doesn't meet the longings of your heart. Because Jesus died on the cross, it doesn't mean you're automatically set free. What do you need to do? You need to come to him personally, acknowledge your predicament, and ask him, by his mercy and his goodness, to remove you from your predicament. He appoints, we receive. And there is no other way to go. There is no other person to whom we may go. There is no other philosophy that can deal with the guilt and the stain of sin that needs to be removed. And all of this on the basis of his death. You will notice that. How do we receive salvation? Through our Lord Jesus Christ. And how does our Lord Jesus Christ grant salvation to us? On the basis of his death. He died for us, he says. Now, Paul doesn't work out the whole doctrine of the atonement here. He does it elsewhere. But when we compare Scripture with Scripture, we understand that Paul's clear emphasis is this, that the death of Jesus was on our behalf and it was for our benefit. Romans 6:23, the wages of sin is death, but the gift of God is eternal life through Jesus Christ our Lord. So do you want to continue to live your life drawing the wages of sin, or would you like to come to God and find the benefit of the gift of his eternal life? And the life that we now enter into is on the basis of his death. And the life into which we are brought is a life lived together with him. That's verse 10. He died for us so that, what? Whether we're awake or asleep, we may live together with him. Loved ones, this is a tremendously important truth in Scripture. It's absolutely crucial for us as we seek to live our Christian lives. It was summarized and sung so helpfully for us together in the words of the great hymn, "My hope is built on nothing less than Jesus' blood and righteousness." And yet many of us have lived another week relying on the shifting, sinking sands of our own performance or our own feelings. So we determine how well we're doing in relationship to God on the basis of how we happen to be feeling, or how well we've been reading our Bible, or how many people we may have witnessed to, as if somehow or another by our good deeds, albeit Christian, conservative, evangelical, religious deeds, as if somehow or another by these things we make ourselves Christian and we ensure ourselves for heaven. It is on the basis of the fact that God has intervened in our life, shown us our predicament, brought us to himself through the power of his Son, died for our sins, raised for our justification, sent his Spirit to live within our lives, that we are able to say, "I understand it now. My Christianity is based not upon who I am or upon what I do, but it is based upon who Jesus is and what he has done." And there's all the difference in the world. It is a dreadful tyranny to seek to live a Christian life based on who I am and what I do, because who I am is wretched and what I do is worse. And if I take the performance of the last few days and base my hope of heaven on my performance, what solid ground is that to face eternity with? Not a lot. For we have erred and strayed from his ways like lost sheep. We have followed too much the devices and desires of our own hearts. And there is no health within us. So what are we going to do? We're going to plead the only thing we can ever plead. "Bold I shall stand in that great day," said Count Zinzendorf, "for who aught to my charge will lay, while through his blood absolved I am from sin and fear and guilt and shame." What do you do as a believer when sin comes into your life? What do you do as a believer when you are confronted by your guilt and by your proneness for rebellion and the pressing urgency towards disinterest in the things of God? To where do we run? There is only one place to which we might run, only one person to whom we might run. And this, you see, is the emphasis here. He's encouraging these dear, threatened Thessalonian believers to understand, listen, again in Zinzendorf's words, "When from the dust of death I rise to claim my mansion in the skies, e'en then shall this be all my plea, Jesus has lived and died for me." The ground of our salvation is what Jesus has done upon the cross. The evidence of it is the outworking of it in our lives. I wonder, do you understand it? I wonder, loved ones, are you wearing your helmets? Or are you flying down the freeway of your Christian life with your hair blowing in the breeze, susceptible to every bump on the road, and tyrannized by the thought that you may fall off? Because if you fall off, you know if you hit your head, you're a goner. And every magazine article that comes your way, and every new theory that blows across your brain box, and every idea that comes walloping out of somebody's bookstore, you don't know where you are. I'll tell you why. Because you're not wearing your helmet. The devil comes to you, sows a thought in the back of your mind. It appears from nowhere. You say to yourself, goodness, what a heinous thought. While you're recognizing you have this horrible thought in your mind, a murderous thought perhaps, even the thought of your own suicide perhaps, even the thought of spiteful hatred towards someone that has come from nowhere to you. And while it's in your head, he comes to the front door of your head and he says, hey, excuse me, I believe you call yourself a Christian. How come you're having these dreadful, heinous thoughts? What do you say? This is what you say. I'm having dreadful, heinous thoughts because while sin no longer reigns in my life, it remains. And because you, stinko, devil-o, are around with your hordes and your fiendish schemes and your fiery darts and your devilish thoughts. But here's my answer. Yes, I had the thought. But the ground of my salvation is in what Jesus has done upon the cross. He defeated you at the cross. He died for my sins. He deals with that thought. And I look not to my own performance, but I look away to Jesus Christ. Rock of ages cleft for me, let me hide myself in thee. Let the water and the blood from thy riven side which flowed be of sin the double cure. Save me from its guilt and its power. All right, well, our time is gone. Let's just go to verse 11 and wrap this up. What's the progression of his thinking? Verse 8, he says, since we belong to the day, it is imperative that you stay awake, guard your heart, and keep your head. Why? Well, he says, because God did not appoint us to suffer wrath, but to receive salvation, and he died for us, so that whether we lie in the grave in our bodies, or whether we are walking the streets when we come, we may live together with him. There is nothing that can thwart the purpose and plan of God within our lives. Sickness may come, premature death may take us from a human perspective, all kinds of things may cross our path, but for the believer, we are safe. Neither angels, nor principalities, neither powers, neither sword, nor persecution, says Paul in Romans 8, can separate us from the love of God that is in Christ Jesus our Lord. It is the only relationship in all of life that is eternal in its dimensions. Neither marriage, nor parenthood, nor childhood, nor sibling relationships will last in the way that our relationship with the Lord Jesus will last. So what then is the implication of this? Well, he tells us in verse 11, what are we supposed to do with all this information? He says, this is what you're to do. I want you to encourage one another, and I want you to build each other up. Some of you may have a version where the word edify is found. Oikodemia is the Greek word. It means to build up. It's the same word that would be used for putting a building in place, constructing all those 2x4s and making sure that it stands fairly and safely. Or from fishing, the mending of nets to put them all back so that there will be no holes when you go fishing the next time. Or from orthopedics, the resetting of broken and fractured bones so that growth may proceed from there. Now, says Paul, I don't want the news of the coming of Jesus to be a source of embitterment or a source of confusion, but I want it to be a source of encouragement and a source of edification. Oh, you say, isn't that an amazing conclusion? I mean, you would think after he'd gone all along in these things, there would be some, you know, big, dramatic punchline. Jesus is coming back. I want you to understand this and this and this. Now, therefore, encourage one another. And edify one another. Is that it? Yeah, that's it. Don't you think that's good? Couldn't you do it with a little bit of encouragement? Wouldn't you like to be built up a little bit? The world's a tough spot to live, isn't it? Which of us comes in here this morning without some kind of battle scars from the week that is gone? Which of us emerges from the race of the Christian life without a few spikes in the shins? Without a few bruises when you take your shirt off and see your ribcage as a result of elbows? What do I need? What do you need? Encouragement. Where are you going to get encouragement from? From whom? Notice. from one another. Who's one another? The guy sitting next to you. The lady sitting behind you. The person sitting in front of you. My task is to teach the scriptures so that I might edify the saints, so that you might do the works of ministry. When that starts to happen, I start to get real obsolete, and so do my colleagues. And we like that. Not because we're lazy, but because the penny is beginning to drop and people are beginning to discover what's supposed to be happening here. That they don't have to go and see the man or the man. They just need to see one another. If we're going to do what the Bible says, encourage one another. There's people around you this morning who are frankly flat out discouraged. They are discredited. They are misunderstood. They are maligned. They feel as though they were attached to a combine harvester with a long rope and dragged through a hayfield for about 4.5 weeks. They have emerged bloody and bruised into the company of God's people. And they're not probably going to go away real strengthened as a result of, how are you? Fine. How are you? Fine. Fine. Fine. Good. Fine. Good. Fine. Fine. Fine. Good. Fine. Fine. Forget it. Now, that doesn't mean we're all going to run out and trip over one another and say, excuse me, could you just stand still here? I want to edify you for a moment. Excuse me, here comes some encouragement is about to come your way. But what it does mean is this, in simple ways, and not as a result of an elite group retaining the prerogative, we can reciprocate the necessities of life to one another, supporting, caring, encouraging, comforting our ministries which belong to all the members of Christ's body. Don't tell me you don't know what to do in this church. Don't tell me you can't find a ministry in this church. That is absolutely bogus. I'll give you a ministry right here. And when you finish this one, you come back and I'll give you another one. Okay? As of today, commit yourself to being an encourager in church. That will be my ministry. Well, what'll I do? You figure it out. Where will I go? You figure it out. Who will I do it to? Anyone you want to. And you got a whole group to work with. How are you going to do it? Well, you can smile. That would help. Some of you can hug, cards, squeezes, slaps, shakes, milkshakes, tears, listening. But let me tell you how you really do it. Back in verse 18 of chapter 4, therefore encourage each other with these words. These words. And people say, well, why am I supposed to read the Bible? Why do I have to read the Bible every day? Well, it's food for your soul. No army can march on an empty stomach. It's a lamp for your path. You shouldn't go out without a map. You'll just get totally lost. It's the way that God has decided to communicate to you and declare his love and guidance and faithfulness to you in your life. Therefore, it's imperative that you hear him speak to you on a daily basis. And also, it is the source of your instruction and edification in the lives of other people. So we are to encourage one another with the Word of God. So when we read the Word of God, one of the ways in which we can appropriate it to ourselves is simply to say, here's something that I can use to encourage somebody. I read Psalm 46, let's say, and I opened it up and it said, God is our refuge and strength, a very present help in trouble. Therefore, we will not fear though the earth be removed and though the mountains be cast into the depths of the sea. And at 11 o'clock, somebody phoned up and told you that their daughter found a tumor in their uterus and they were going to have a test following on Monday. Oh, what are you going to say to them? We see, if you never read your Bible and you never read Psalm 46 verses 1 and 2, you're sure not going to use that. But if you did, you might just say, you know what? I could encourage you. Psalm 46, let me read it to you on the phone. It strengthens. It builds up. It encourages. The Thessalonians' needs were like our needs. They were personal. They were pastoral. And the answer to their needs, theological. The true pastor must always be a good theologian. I get worried when I hear guys tell me, you know, I'm not a theologian. I know what they mean by that, I think, But if they mean by that, you know, I'm not getting into Christian doctrine and you know, explaining the Bible and stuff, we ought to be really concerned. Because I have nothing else to say to you except Christian doctrine and theology. You come and ask my advice, my encouragement. The only reason to listen to me is if it comes out of this book. You want to be a Christian counselor? I'll tell you how to be a Christian counselor. You know what a Christian counselor is? It is someone who is able to skillfully understand and apply the Word of God to the needs and longings and hopes and aspirations of people around him. And the reason that we have fleshed out so much in the way of professionalism is not solely due to the depth of the needs of people, although I recognize there are many and there is need for skillful care in many cases, but it partly is because maybe we need to do a little better on 1 Thessalonians 5 and 11. Therefore, encourage one another and build each other up. Well, you know, I don't think I'll come to the communion service tonight. I just don't feel like it. Yeah, I know you don't feel like it. But 1 Thessalonians 5:11 says you're supposed to encourage one another and build one another up. Well, this would be a good chance to do that. Yeah, I think I'll be there. I don't know who the people are getting baptized. They don't know me. They don't need me. Yeah, they do. And since you've been called to encourage one another and edify one another and build one another up, you wouldn't want to miss a chance like that, would you? You wouldn't want to miss the chance to take somebody who has been brought from darkness into light, has been made a child of the day, is struggling to make their way through life, is coming out of the buffetings of a week, is trying to find their understanding of the scriptures and make progress, and they put one foot in front of the other, they fall down on their faces, and they're looking around for somebody just to pick them up and set them on. You wouldn't want to miss a chance to obey the Bible, would you? Loved ones, God's word has been given to us, not simply to increase our knowledge, but to change our lives. And the emphasis here is real clear. The Jesus who is coming back is the same one who died for us and rose again. The coming King is our crucified and risen Savior. Therefore, we've got nothing to fear. And the ultimate reason for boldness on the day when he comes doesn't lie in who we are, but lies in who he is. P.S. You'll never know who you are till you find out who he is. And some of you are spending all your time trying to find yourself, and then you'll go look for him. I want to tell you, meet him. You'll find yourself.
0: 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I'm Bob Lapine. How can we be certain the Gospels are historical fact and not simply fabricated stories like Greek mythology? We'll hear the evidence tomorrow. The Bible teaching of Alistair Begg is furnished by Truth for Life, where the learning is for living.
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6: 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In his 1989 farewell address, Reagan warned America about the danger of losing its national memory. 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It must be intentionally passed from one generation to the next. Because when we fail to teach the meaning of freedom, we eventually lose the will to preserve it. 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
9: With SRN News, I'm Rich Thomason in Washington. This is the week in Dallas, the place. The first ever Republican midterm convention takes place Wednesday and Thursday at the American Airlines Center. Security top of mind, local authorities taking a proactive approach on that front. The NTSB is taking the lead in the investigation of a deadly Amazon cargo plane crash in South Florida. At least five people died. The plane overshot a runway at Miami International Airport, crashed into a number of vehicles, then burst into flames. A senior Iranian official says Tehran plans to announce a so-called exclusion zone outside the Strait of Hormuz, targeting vessels it believes are trying to transit the waterway. This comes a day after the U.S. struck several Iranian oil tankers. That was in response to Tehran launching ballistic missiles at U.S. warships. More details at srnnews.com.
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Kevin Chrism with you here today. Start of another week here on this Monday edition of the show. Hope you had a good weekend and a good start to your week here. Of course, the 30-minute Sela. We are the program that brings to you your daily dose of uplifting Christian music for a short half-hour pause in our day-to-day life, allowing us to come together, reflect, and recharge our spirit, bring us closer to God through this wonderful, wonderful Christian music. Thank you so much for being here, as you always are. Each and every weekday right here on the show, a good set of shows here for you this week, Monday through Friday, the start of the 1 o'clock hour here. I'll be with you for a quick half-hour, bringing to you some wonderful Christian music from so many great singers of that genre. We look forward to it as we make our way through here. Yes, indeed. This month of March 2025, thank you for being here and for telling all you know, your friends, your family, and your loved ones, all about a 30-minute Sela. Alrighty then, our time is limited together, my friends, so we're going to get right back into the music. Of course, Matt Redman started our show off, and we'll turn things over now to Phil Wickham. My friends, this is a 30-minute Sela, and it's right here on WEZE and WROL.

0: just then. Oh God, how I need you.
1: Ah, that was, of course, from the great Matt Maher, Lord, I Need You, right here on A 30-Minute Sela. 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We're at the midway portion of the show. Do hope you enjoyed the first few songs here on this Monday edition. A lot more music to get through, not just here on this Tuesday, but of course throughout our week together as well. We look forward to being with you for the rest of this weekday, Monday through Friday. As we always do, of course, the midway portion of our show. We're going to turn now for a quick pause for the music for our daily devotional and turn back to a couple of closing songs here to round out this Monday edition. But for now, here is our daily devotional.
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3: If you ever read your way through Philippians 4, you'll run into the fourth verse that says, "Rejoice in the Lord always." And I'll say it again, rejoice. And you might think that that verse was written from somebody who's having a great season of life. But of course, if you know your Bible, the Apostle Paul was writing that from a dank, dirty, dark jail cell. And trust me, the Roman prisons make our penitentiaries look like country clubs. It was not a great place for Paul to be. And yet, he said we can rejoice, not in our current circumstances, which may be bad, but we can rejoice in the transcendent truths of what it means to be a Christian. That heaven is secured and hell is canceled. And because of that, the Bible is very clear. We can rejoice in the Lord. We can rejoice in the Lord always.
2: That's Mike Fabares, Bible teacher on Focal Point.

Lincoln Brewster here on the show with a song titled Everlasting God. My friends, welcome back into a 30-minute Selah. Right here on WEZE and WROL as we get ready to round out this Monday edition of the show. Thank you so very much for being here to start off our week together right here on the show. We'll be back with you tomorrow, of course, for yet another edition of a 30-minute Selah for a Tuesday edition of the show. And as you head back out there in this Monday, my friends, do be safe. Do take care of yourselves and one another. And may God bless each and every one of you. Thank you so much for being here, as you always are, each and every weekday right here as we start off yet another week of a 30-minute Selah. Back with you tomorrow on Tuesday. But for now, sending things off and closing out the show today will be the great Cody Carnes with his arrangement of the song Firm Foundation, closing out this Monday edition of a 30-minute Selah. We will see you back here tomorrow, same time, same place, for another edition of a 30-minute Selah. My friends, take care. Here is Cody Carnes with a Firm Foundation, finishing off this Monday edition of a 30-minute Selah on WEZE and WROL.

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5: My wife and I are not movie watchers. Our lives are too busy to spend much time watching movies. But occasionally, notice the emphasis on occasionally, like once or twice a year. On a Saturday night, I'll find something on YouTube that really is inspirational. And recently on a Saturday evening, we had a few hours of relaxation. So I discovered the story of Corrie Ten Boom and her sister, Betsy. Their story is the incredible journey of faith in Nazi Germany that details the experiences in a German concentration camp. The movie produced by the Billy Graham Association, and you can realize as an evangelist that attracted me right away, titled The Hiding Place. It's a classic. It talks about their struggle amid worry, fear, anxiety, and death. It talks about their trust in a sovereign God in the midst of the conflict that they faced. And Corrie made this amazing statement about worry. And as I thought about it, it just touched me in quite remarkable ways. Here's what Corrie says about worry. Worry is carrying tomorrow's load with today's strength. It carries 2 days at once. It's moving into tomorrow ahead of time. Worry does not empty tomorrow of its sorrow. It empties today of its strength. And that statement, worry, does not empty tomorrow of its sorrow, but it empties today of its strength. Corrie was right. Worry saps our energy. It strangles our joy. It destroys our peace. Now, worry, anxiety, and fear impact us physically, they impact us emotionally, and they impact us spiritually. One physician put it this way. He said, worry is that uneasy feeling of becoming overly concerned about a situation or problem. With excessive worrying, your mind and body go into overdrive as you constantly focus on what might happen. Have you ever noticed that when you worry, your mind is always projecting on the screen of your mind the worst case scenario? Worry enables you to look at the future not through the eyes of faith, but through the eyes of fear. Over anxiety about a given situation, imagining that the worst could happen, elevates your blood pressure, negatively impacts heart rhythms, produces stomach ailments, creates chronic fatigue, brings about muscle pain, and causes a whole host of mental phobias. So I want to discuss with you this morning 5 biblical principles to win over worry. Now, I recognize that there are many approaches to worry. There is a psychological approach where people seek counseling when they are overly anxious. There are physical approaches to worry where you try to go out and get more exercise. I'm not discounting any of those, but I want to look at 5 biblical principles that you can apply to real life situations when you feel overly worried that will lift you out of crippling worry and paralyzing fear and life-altering anxiety. Now, these 5 principles increase our confidence in God, who knows our challenges, walks with us in our trials, and gives us strength to cope with our fears. So let's begin. 5 principles. You ready to go? You got your Bible. You got a little notepad. Or you have your iPhone. You see, here's principle number 1 in overcoming worry. Although I may feel worried, God is still in control. Do my feelings determine God's sovereignty? My feelings in no way determine God's sovereignty. When I'm worried, is God still on his throne? When I'm worried, is God still in control of the situation? When I'm worried, has God forgotten all about me? See, our feelings of worry don't determine whether God is in control of the situation or not. God is still in charge, whether I realize that or not. He's still on the throne, working for our best good and his glory. He is still there with his guiding hand in the situation. I may be anxious, but God is calmly moving behind the scenes to solve the problem. I may be fearful, but God is still patiently at work. In the Old Testament, do you know that in the Old Testament, there are about 72 names of God? See, we read in the Old Testament about the name God, but in the Hebrew language, there are at least 72 names of God. They spoke to God's people of his divine sovereignty in each situation. What is sovereignty? It means that on earth things may be in chaos, but there's God still on his throne and God is in control. They spoke to his people of God's calmness in our anxiety. God addressed his people with varying names in the Old Testament to give them confidence of his care, his guidance, and his power. God's people faced multiple challenges. Just think about Israel wandering in the wilderness. I mean, the desert sun could scorch them by day. The challenges they faced were just amazing. The deserts were quite cold in the evening. They had confrontations with shortages of water, shortages of food. I mean, how are they going to deal with that? If you're wandering around in the wilderness and you got 1.5 to 2 million Israelites, you could be awfully worried about what you're going to drink, awfully worried about what you're going to eat. They face challenges of being bitten by snakes, confronted by enemy tribes. But remembering God's names got them through. Let's look at 5 critical situations, and let's look at some of the names of God in the Old Testament. First, we're looking there at 5 names of God. First, there is the name of Elohim. He's the creator God. We go to Isaiah 40, verse 28. Isaiah 40, verse 28. The name Elohim means the God who creates, the one that cast the stars into space, the one that spoke and sun and moon and stars came into existence, the one that carpeted the earth with living grain. And you look at Isaiah 40, verse 28. Have you not known? Have you not heard? The everlasting God. Now you see where that word there is, everlasting God? That's Elohim. He's the Lord, the creator of the ends of the earth. He doesn't faint or is weary. There's no searching of his understanding. He gives power to the weak, and those who have might, he increases strength. So when we go through worry and anxiety, we think of the name of God. What is his name? His name is Elohim. He is the creator God that gives power to the weak. Do you remember the story of Hagar? Hagar is sent away from the camp of Abraham. Sarah sends her away, and Hagar is pregnant with Abraham's child. And God comes to her. And you know what name he uses when he comes to her? He uses the name Elroi. Elroi. And what does that mean? It means the God who sees me. So here, Hagar is filled with this anxiety. She's filled with this worry. And God comes to her and he says, Hagar, I'm Elroi. I see you. And then you look here, for example, at the story of David. David is fleeing from Saul, and God comes to him and he speaks to him and he says, I am El Shaddai. What does El Shaddai mean? It means the Lord, God Almighty. He's the mighty one. Remember the story of Hezekiah in 2 Kings 20. God comes and speaks to him, but he doesn't use the same name for God. He uses Yahweh Rapha, the God who heals. He's the God who heals you. He can heal every emotional hurt. He can heal the brokenness of your heart. He can heal the physical afflictions. And then Abraham is about ready to offer up his son. And where the English version says, God will provide, you know what the name for God is? It's Yahweh Yireh. The Lord will provide. The Lord will provide. So when we're facing worry, when we're facing the challenges of life that is stressing us out, we remember the names of God. He is the Creator God that will never leave us or forsake us. He's all powerful. He is Elroi, the God who sees us. He is El Shaddai, the God who is almighty. He is Yahweh Rapha, the God who heals our deepest hurts. He is Yahweh Yireh, the God that will provide for us. What is it that enables us to get through crippling worry and paralyzing fear? It is first, things may seem out of control, but God is in control.
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5: The second great principle enabling us to get through worry and fear is this. God only gives us strength for the challenges of today. You may be worried about tomorrow. You may be worried about 3 months from now. You may have lost a job and you may say, how am I ever going to provide? You may be facing a devastating illness and you may say, I'm so worried about that. You may have challenges with your kids, and you may say, God, how am I going to get through this? God only promises you strength for today. He'll give us strength for the challenges of tomorrow when tomorrow comes. Deuteronomy chapter 33, verse 25. God speaks to Israel. And he says, your sandals shall be iron and bronze. They're wandering in the wilderness. They got leather sandals. They're worried. My sandals are going to burn out and I'm going to walk on this hot desert sand. What's it going to do to my feet? And God says, what does he say? Your sandals, verse 25, will be iron and bronze. So your sandals are not going to wore out 40 years. As your days, so shall your strength be. Don't you love it? As your days, what? So shall your strength be. God does not give us strength for tomorrow today. He gives us strength for today, today. You might remember the song. You remember the song by Mary Jane Welkin, One Day at a Time, Dear Lord? You remember that song? You know, Mary Jane Wilkin was a country western songwriter. She was in Nashville. She, in fact, discovered Kris Kristofferson, the singer, and wrote many songs for Chris. And Mary Jane, I got to meet Mary Jane. She came to one of our It Is Written partnerships. She also wrote the song, I Have Returned. And Charles Hagebrook, some of you know Charles, was going to sing. And Mary Jane Wilkin came to Charles and she said, if anybody that could record that song, Charles, I want you to record the song. So she came, she was living not far from Gatlinburg, Tennessee, and she came to hear Charles sing and was so incredibly impressed. Well, she had gone to the top of the music industry, and but something was desperately missing in her life. She wasn't writing religious songs at the time, she was writing more country western. And she was had this desperate emptiness in her heart and soul. So Mary Jane Wilkin was traveling in rural Tennessee, and she drove by a little country church. Now, she had her new Cadillac, and it was a little chilly in Tennessee, and she had on her fur coat, and she was bedecked with all this expensive jewelry. And she pulls into this little country church parking lot. And as she pulls into the parking lot, she stops there, gets out and says, I'm gonna go into this country church. I feel so empty. And walks in, and the pastor is there. She walks in, you know, with bedecked and, you know, the epitome of fame and wealth. And she says to the pastor, Pastor, I'm missing something in my life. I feel empty. And it was an old country southern pastor, you know, and he looks at her. He says, Lady, you don't look like you're missing anything when I see that car and those jewelries. Looks like you're one who got everything. But she said, but my life's got trials, problems. And he said, why don't you thank God for your problems and drive away? You know, he's very direct. Mary Jane Wilkin says, I drove home that night thinking about all of this, the emptiness of my life, thanking and praising God, my worry, my fear, my needing strength. That night she sat down at the piano and filled with a sense of anxiety about the future, deeply concerned about this feeling of emptiness in her life. She writes these words, one day at a time, Jesus, that's all I'm asking for you. Just give me strength to do every day what I have to do. One day at a time, dear Jesus. Don't allow your worries and your fears to strangle your joy. God will give you strength for today, and when tomorrow comes, God will give you strength for tomorrow. God gives us strength for today. He imparts strength to get through the challenges we face in the present. Tomorrow's trials will bring tomorrow's strength. If the worries we have about tomorrow actually take place, God's going to give us the wisdom and the strength to deal with them. I think about a story that John Newton told. You remember John Newton wrote the song Amazing Grace, How Sweet the Sound? Newton used an illustration, and this is what Newton said. He said, you know, the troubles and worries that we have are kind of like a big stack of wood. And they're like this big stack of wood with all these logs. And each day, we come over and we take one log in our hand, and we can walk with that one log. God gives us the strength for it. But Newton said, here's the problem. Here is the problem. God doesn't require us to carry the whole stack at once. Here's the stack of logs. I can take one stick at a time. He said, but here's what most people are doing. They take the stick from yesterday and they keep carrying it. They take the stick of today and they carry it. We can manage one stick, but if we'd only take the burden appointed for us each day, we'd be okay. But we choose to increase our troubles by carrying yesterday's stick over and over again today and adding tomorrow's burden to our load before we're required to bear it. And so we are overwhelmed with the load because we're carrying too much. Here's how the psalmist puts it, Psalm 55, verse 22. Psalm 55 and verse 22. Here's how the psalmist puts it. Today, I can cast my care upon Jesus. Today, I can give Jesus my burdens. Today, I can give Jesus my trials. Today, I can give Jesus my difficulties. Look, Psalm 55, verse 22. Cast your burden on the Lord, and he shall sustain you. He'll never permit the righteous to be moved. To cast your burden on the Lord means to fully entrust God to carry it rather than carrying it yourself. God is more than able to carry the full weight of our burdens. When we release our worries and anxieties and fears to God, he bears their weight. Now notice 1 Peter chapter 5, verse 7. 1 Peter chapter 5, verse 7. Trust in God, for strength for today enables us to face tomorrow with confidence. 1 Peter chapter 5, you're looking there at verse 7. The scripture puts it this way. It says, casting all your care upon him. How much of our care do we cast upon Jesus? How much? A part of our care. Some of our care. Casting what? All your care upon him. Why? For he cares for you. Do you see this word here for casting? I'm interested in etymology. Etymology is the study of words. What do words mean? What's the background of that word? The word casting here is a word that means throw the full weight of your anxiety and worry and care upon Jesus. God will give you strength for today. Accept it, believe it, receive it, embrace it, and live in the joy of his strength today. Two principles so far. What are they? I may feel worried, but God is still what? In control. Second principle, God does not give me strength for tomorrow, today. He gives me strength for today. When? Today. Third principle. What are the root? What is the root of all of our worries? What's the root of all of our fears? Why do we worry so much at times? Trials and challenges of life are the root of all our worries. But rightly understood, they can lead us to deeper trust. As we face these challenges, every difficulty in our life can be a call to prayer. Every difficulty in our life can be a call to our knees. So worries, rather than destroying us because we're fearful of the challenges of life, those worries can be a means that God uses to draw us closer to him. You're looking here at Philippians chapter 4. Philippians chapter 4. And we're looking at verse 6 and 7. The Apostle Paul talks about our worries. He talks about our fears. And he talks about how to deal with them. Philippians chapter 4, verse 7. We'll go back in verse 6 is the verse we want. Philippians 4, verse 6. Be anxious for nothing. Now, what's another word for anxious? What's another word for anxious? To be worried or fearful, right? Be worried about nothing. But in everything, by prayer and thanksgiving, by prayer and supplication with thanksgiving, let your request be known to God. And the peace of God, which passes all understanding, will guard your hearts and minds through Christ Jesus. Now let's decipher this verse. Be anxious. That is, don't be worried about anything. So when worries grip your soul, when you feel the emotion of worry, in everything by prayer and supplication with thanksgiving. Now, I don't give thanksgiving for everything, because there are many things in life that are evil. There are many things in life that are wicked. There are many things in life that are sinful. I don't give thanksgiving when a drunk driver hits a Christian kid and kills them. I don't give thanksgiving for that. I don't give thanksgiving when the woman is abused. I don't give thanksgiving if some kid's on drugs. We give thanksgiving because in the midst of the sorrow and difficulty, we can come to God. That's why we give thanksgiving. Don't be worried about anything. But in everything, by prayer and supplication, with thanksgiving. Notice it's with thanksgiving. Why is it with thanksgiving? Because we know God is still in control. Because we know that God will give us strength for today. because we know that God's greater than the problem. With thanksgiving, let your request be known to God, and the peace of God, which passes all understanding, will guard your hearts and minds through Christ Jesus. Now notice, anxiousness and worry are opposite to peace. Do you see that in the text? So I may feel anxious, but God is going to guard my heart when I take my anxiety to him in prayer and give me a peace. You see, it says the peace of God which passes understanding will guard. You see that word guard? That guard is like a sentinel. That guard is like a person who stands there watching your home so nobody will rob it. See, so what this text is saying is when I take my worries to God, his peace, like a guard, like a sentinel, will stand watch. The Message Bible puts it in a very kind of modern way, and I picked this up the other day in the Message Bible. Let's go to the Message Bible now. Notice what this says. Let petitions and praises shape your worries into prayers. Don't you like that? Let your petitions and praises shape your worries into prayers. Letting God know your concerns, before you know it, a sense of God's wholeness, everything coming together for good, will come and settle you down.
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10: Ronald Reagan understood that preserving liberty required more than defending it. It had to be taught. In his 1989 farewell address, Reagan warned America about the danger of losing its national memory. If we forget what we did, we won't know who we are. Reagan understood that a free nation cannot preserve principles its people no longer understand. Every generation must learn why America's freedoms matter, understand the sacrifices that secured them, and accept the responsibilities that come with self-government. Liberty cannot be simply inherited. It must be intentionally passed from one generation to the next. Because when we fail to teach the meaning of freedom, we eventually lose the will to preserve it. So, are we preparing the next generation merely to inherit liberty, or teaching them why it is worth preserving?
11: Like nobody is talking about the greatest threat to children right now. You'll hear everyone talking about, oh, it's the school systems, it's this or that. The greatest threat to your child with AI coming out right now, with deepfakes coming out right now, is child sexploitation. Every Christian parent needs to have this in their vocabulary, because this isn't just like something that's looming. This is something that's happening. We are living in a different time, guys, and we need to be aware of this. Where there's lack of knowledge, people will perish. And right now, people are just not knowledgeable about the threats that are out there. There's a docuseries right now called Sexploited in America. I would ask every single parent in the name of Jesus, please go check out this film so that you can guard your children and arm up with knowledge, because this is not just coming fast. This is here.
12: Visit sexploitedfilm.com for more important information.
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14: Greetings in the name of the Lord. 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And He sends His Word to change our lives. 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
15: I can tune into 25 live streams every Sunday, and I can predict what is happening in every service. We all circulate the same 40 songs in the same sequence, in the same arrangements. It's a vicious cycle, because we want to be relevant. And I agree, we need to have a very excellent presentation, but we inadvertently have tamped down the essence of who we are. Let's just be honest. I am convinced because all we do, and convicted because all we do, is we sit around and spend 90% of our energy on the production of our services, and we spend 10% in the prayer room. This is a 30-something saying this, not this old preacher. Listen to me. People think I'm not for progress, but they're wrong. People think I need to get with what's happening. I am with what's happening. That's the problem. People think that I'm not for the advancement through social media, that I'm against it. I'm not. What I am against is placing greater emphasis on how we look outwardly while ignoring the inner cancer of compromise and ungodly living and platforms, superiority and showboating and the pushing of material wants over the presence and the power of the Holy Spirit. Let me tell you something. We can spend $700,000, $1 million on equipment, and if there is no anointing, nobody's life has changed. We cannot have His anointing where people do not make worship the priority. I am telling you, in very short period of time, take this to the bank. God's sweeping hand is getting ready to swipe people of performance off of His platforms. God is saying to the church, they that worship me, worship me in spirit and in truth. People on platforms. Praise and worship. It's a show. A form of godliness with no power to back it up. Rob Dylan said this: if you only love people when they love you, you don't love people, you love yourself. If the only time you obey Scripture is when you agree with it, then you don't obey Scripture, you obey yourself. If the only time you worship God is when He caters to you, you don't worship God. You worship yourself. Let me show you how bad this has gotten, church. When Marquise Boone first heard the gospel song Biblical Love by J.C., he listened to it 5 times in a row. This is crazy, he said to himself. What amazed him was not the song, but the artist. The person singing Biblical Love was not a person, but AI. J.C. is an artificial intelligence. AI that Boone and his team created with computer algorithms. Boone said his interest in creating Christian AI musician began when he started hearing about AI's artists in the pop genre. He said, I really just started thinking this is where the world is going. And I'm pretty sure that the gospel Christian genre is going to be behind. Christians, he said, are too slow to adopt new styles, new technologies, and new forms of entertainment, always looking like imitators. Listen to me. I thought and I said, does he not understand that we should not do and accept everything the world has to offer? Does he not understand that we are not supposed to be the imitators of the world? We are to be those who say, imitate me as I follow Christ. I know that AI is not the way. Jesus is the way, the truth, and the life. Does he not understand that? Then he said, for him, it would be an evangelistic failure not to create Christian music, AI music. Boone said, if we don't grow with technology or we don't grow with this, I think we're going to miss a whole generation. I'm all for technology. But we have lost our spiritual minds if we think that a machine, a man-made thing can do what Jesus said can only be done through the Spirit. John 4:24, God is spirit and those who worship him must worship in spirit and in truth. AI cannot generate spirit worship songs because it has no spirit. Listen, it doesn't even have a soul. When I sing songs, I want to sing songs that have been birthed in the very throne room of heaven and inserted into a heart of a worshiper who says, well, I'm going to lead you into the presence of the living God. Matt Brower, a Canadian Christian songwriter with four original top 20 hits, said this. If ever there was a desperate need for human connection and moment when the world is longing to unplug from technology and Zoom calls, it is now. Christian music should be an invitation to join a faith journey. The invitation means more when it comes from someone who's already on that road. The idea of opting for a non-human machine to produce pop Christian hits instead of the engaging with true worshiping hearts and young people who need encouragement to pursue what God is leading them to is pretty grim. But when we don't know the strong creator, the Lord Jehovah Elohim, you don't understand that worship comes from a different place within our hearts. Church, listen to the Holy Spirit. Worship is the gift of losing yourself in the adoration of another. Worship is getting off of what God has done for you and asking him for more instead. It's losing all self-worship, all man worship, all stuff worship. It means surrendering even my insecurities and my life completely to him. Worship takes place when we invite, watch now, the Holy Spirit into the atmosphere to speak to us, convict us, comfort us, and change us. See, we have got this sloppy agape mentality about worship, that worship is supposed to give us goosebumps and make us feel good. Let me tell you something. True worship sometimes irritates your flesh. Let me talk to you. When true worship takes place, there is a realignment with the priorities of God. And we again acknowledge that he is the rightful Lord of our lives. The old saints used to quote Mark 5:15, where Jesus delivered the demon-possessed man. And it says that they came to Jesus and they saw the one who had the demon possessed and the legion sitting and clothed in his right mind. And I grew up in the Church of God in Christ and they had testimony time. And every time there was testimony time, somebody would pop up and say, I thank the Lord for being here and being clothed in my right mind. Let me tell you something. They were quoting it out of context, but they were on to something. You know what they were saying? They were saying, I'm so thankful to God that now that I've come out of sin, I'm in my right mind. Because sin is insanity. Because it will be fun for a season, but it will always take you farther than you ever wanted to go. It makes you stay longer than you intended to stay. And it always makes you pay more than you could afford to pay. Now, why is this important to when it comes to worship? I said it earlier and I'm going to say it again. When true worship takes place, it doesn't always feel good. It doesn't always comfort you. Sometimes it brings you back into realignment with the plans, the purposes, and the will of God. Say this with me. True worship puts you back in your right mind. Now watch this. I don't know who this young man is either, but he's a young preacher. I'm loving this. We got the old preachers going off the insanity pool. And these young preachers are coming in alignment with God. One young was being interviewed by, I believe it was Todd Delaney. Listen to what this young man said. I had to learn that God clothing me in my right mind is one of the most powerful and miraculous things that God does every day, every minute of every day, every second of every day. When you deviate from God's plan, you come out of your right mind, and it's easy for you to stay out of your right mind. You know how people fall into sin and stay in sin? That's you outside your righteous mind. So I've learned I wasn't in my right mind, meaning the mind that says, I yield my life to you. All I want is you. That's my right mind. I have that right mind now. Then he said this, I didn't have that right mind for a season because I cared more about the things of the world than I did about the things of God. When true worship takes place, the Holy Spirit sometimes pricks our hearts. And he convicts us to a place where we're out of our minds, loving and wanting the world more than Jehovah. So now that we got that corrected, number one, worship is the response to who Elohim is. It is the response to who Elohim is. Revelation 22, 6 through 9, then he spoke to me, these words are faithful and true, and the Lord God of the holy prophets sent his angel to show his servants the things which must shortly take place. Behold, I am coming quickly. Behold, blessed is he who keeps the words of the prophecy in this book. Now pay close attention to verses 4, 8 through 9. Now I, John, saw and heard these things. And when I heard and saw, I fell to worship before the feet of the angel who showed me these things. Then he said to me, see that you do not do that, for I am your fellow servant and your brethren, the prophets, and those who keep the words of this book, they worship God. You would think that John the Revelator, the one who got a real vision of God, would have known better. 22 chapters later, he's trying to worship the creation rather than the creator. And the creation said, don't do that. Ezekiel 8, 16. So he brought me into the inner court of the Lord's house, and there at the door of the temple of the Lord between the porch and the altar were 25 men with their backs toward the temple of the Lord and their faces toward the east. And they were worshiping the sun toward the east, and they had their backs toward the temple of the God of God Elohim. And they were worshiping the sun, the very thing Elohim had created. Listen to me very closely. When you and I stand in church and we are more focused on the preacher than God, when we're more focused on the worship team than God, when we're more focused on the musicians than God, we are like those men who stand with their back to the temple of God and they are worshiping the sun. You are worshiping the created thing. We are the created thing. They are the created thing. This is the created thing. And listen to what God says in Ezekiel 8:18. Therefore, I will also act in fury. My eye will not spare, nor will I pity. And though they cry in my ears with a loud voice, I will not hear him. True worship is a response to who Elohim is. The Lord who is God, the strong creator. And there is no one worthy of worship but Elohim. Number two. God, I need more time. Worship is the revelation of our assurance that Elohim is ours and we are his. Psalm 103, know that the Lord Elohim, he is God. It is he who made us and not we ourselves. We are his people and the sheep of his pasture. See, we can worship him when we know that he is our keeper. He is the good shepherd. New York City has the largest Ukrainian population in the United States, a community of about 150,000. Thousands had come to the United States as Christian refugees, most of them Baptist and Pentecostals, under special asylum for those fleeing Soviet religious persecution. As President Vladimir Putin put his nuclear forces on high alert, some of them took to the streets in protest against Putin's aggression. But most of these followers of Jesus gathered in churches to pray, to weep, lament, and sing to God. They called their praise songs weapons of war. As the nuclear threat escalated tensions, people in the service were in disbelief of how quickly the situation spiraled. One church leader told Christianity Today, our minds fail to understand. How is this possible in this day and age? God allowed this to happen, and we don't know why, but we know God is sovereign and he is on the throne. There are people who think if they kill someone, it will accomplish a goal. A worship leader said, our hope is in the Lord, the one who holds things together. No matter how things fall apart, the Lord Elohim created this world, and he holds things in his hand. Then he played his music and he led worship in tears, but he also told the family, even if a nuclear attack happens, the hope we have is we go home and we will live together with Jesus, the one we know who will help us. Why such boldness and the ability to worship through great threat? Their worship gives them the assurance that Elohim is theirs and they are his. Number three. Worship recognizes that God alone is Elohim. Psalm 81 and 9, there shall be no foreign God among you, nor shall they worship any foreign God. Muhammad Ali, who in my estimation was the greatest fighter of all time, said this, we all have the same God, we just serve him differently. Rivers, lakes, ponds, streams, oceans all have different names, but they all contain water. So do religions have different names, and they all contain truth, expressed in different forms and times. It doesn't matter whether you are a Muslim, a Christian, or a Jew. When you believe in God, you should believe all people are part of one family. If you love God, you can't only love some of his children. I respectfully disagree with Muhammad Ali. We can love all God's children and still tell them the truth. Here is the truth. It does matter whether you are a Muslim, a Christian, or a Jew. Secondly, listen now. God says in Isaiah 44 and 6, I am the first and the last. Beside me, there is no God. Then Jesus comes along and says, if you really love God, then you'll keep his command, which is John 14 and 6. I am the way, the truth, and the life. No man comes to the Father except through me. I want you to listen to the testimony of a former Hindu. A small group of Indian believers met in a very rundown house, but there was something very special about the worship. The small song leader held up her tambourine, and then she hit her hand with it, and a new chorus started. Over and over, her words were repeated, and soon I joined in. It was hard not to be enthusiastic if what the song said was true. Wonderful, wonderful, Jesus is to me. Counselor, mighty God, Prince of Peace is he. Saving me, keeping me from all sin and shame. Wonderful is my Redeemer, praise his name. Then he said, no one had started to preach, but I already had learned so much. What a contrast between the relationship these Christians had with Jesus and the ritualistic appeasement of the gods at Hindu ceremonies. I had never heard anyone say that a Hindu god was wonderful or a counselor. Certainly no one would sing like that about Shiva, about Kali, his bloodthirsty wife, or about their favorite son, Ganesha, half elephant and half human. And they called Jesus the Prince of Peace. Then he closed with this. The words of that simple chorus were burning themselves into my heart. Jesus would not only save, but he would keep me from all sin and shame. What good news. These people must have found it to be true, and they wouldn't be singing with such enthusiasm. There is no God but the Lord, who is God. Jehovah Elohim, the strong creator. Number four, worship is the reservation into the presence of Elohim. Psalm 25 and 14, the secret of the Lord is with those who fear him, and he will show them his covenant. What does it mean? He will show him his covenant. He will show you that when you are connected to him, he will show you the answers to things you can't find the answer to in the natural. All I'm going to say is this, there was a time in my life when obviously things had been said and I had been accused of things that I hadn't done. And some of them made the accusations. They hid some of the things so I couldn't find them that would have proved they were wrong. And I'm out one day and I'm just worshiping God. That's all I'm doing. I'm not asking him for anything. I'm just worshiping God. And all of a sudden, he takes me into a secret place. He literally says, go there, look in there, and the answer is there. All I'm going to say about that was that it stayed hidden until a revelation came from the secret place of Elohim. Here's the conclusion of the matter. Let it be settled in your heart and soul. First of all, Elohim is the creator of all things. We don't have time to read it in this service, but when you get a chance, read all of Colossians 1, 12 through 17. Secondly, Elohim created every person with a purpose. Read Ephesians 2 and 10. Proverbs 19, 21. And Proverbs 20 and 5. Let me read that one. Counsel in the heart of a man is like deep water, but a man of understanding will draw it out. The most difficult thing for pastors, and maybe not all, but for me, the most difficult thing for me is as a pastor when I see people who cannot have everything God desires for them, who cannot get to the places God wants to get them to, because they are so stuck in doing what they want to do. They will not talk to, they will not ask, they will not answer those that are in spiritual authority. And I'm going to drop this, and I'm going to leave it alone. We have got to stop flippantly using the name of God, saying, God told me, in order to fulfill our rebellion and our desires and our plan,

Man, what is this? What is this? What is this? That we don't understand. That all a man of God wants to do is pull out of you what God has put in you. So you don't settle for something that is a figment of your imagination, your plans, your purpose. I don't even know why I went there. Somebody needs to grab that. And here's my last thought. Elohim is the re-creator. 2 Corinthians 5:17, therefore if any man is in Christ, he is a new creation. Old things have passed away, behold, all things become new. The greatest creation is when God recreates a person's life. In June of 2006, Warren Buffett, the world's richest man at the time, announced that he would donate 85% of his $44 billion fortune to 5 charitable foundations. Commenting on this extreme level of generosity, Buffett said, "There is more than one way to get to heaven, but this is a great way." Let me deal with this in reverse. Number one, you can't buy your way into heaven. Hebrews 12:14 says that the righteous and the holy will see God. Only those who love righteousness and who live lives, get godly lives, get into heaven. My question is how can someone pay for something that's already been bought with the blood of Jesus? Isaiah 53, 5 and 6, but he was pierced for our transgressions. He was crushed for our iniquities. The punishment of that brought our peace was on him, and by his wounds we are healed. The second thing that I want to say that he was wrong about is this. He was wrong about the fact that there are many ways to heaven. I already read it. Jesus said, "I am the way, the truth, and the life." And here's what I'm getting at. I go back sometimes and I look for the news in Chicago and in Freeport and in the areas that we lived in because I like to know what's happening. And there was a story about two young people who were in love, and in order to prove their love for one another, they went to a 20-story building or something like that in Chicago. They kissed and they jumped off the side of the building. He died. She was greatly, greatly destroyed in her body. And I thought, what if they understood that they are made in the image and the likeness of Jehovah, Elohim, the great creator. And they were created with purpose. Most of you in this room are not going to go to a building and jump off the side. But you will never live your life in the fullness that God has for you. Until you begin

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6: 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Reagan understood that a free nation cannot preserve principles its people no longer understand. 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Liberty cannot be simply inherited. It must be intentionally passed from one generation to the next. Because when we fail to teach the meaning of freedom, we eventually lose the will to preserve it. So, are we preparing the next generation merely to inherit liberty, or teaching them why it is worth preserving?
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10: I say this stuff all the time. I'm a guy. I can survive. With that van, I'll pocket right at Planet Fitness. Give them their $15 a month. I'm good. I'm surviving. I would know how to be abased. Would I want my wife and my kids to live in the van with me if the economy went to you-know-what in a handbasket? I don't want to live that way. If it happened, I'd figure it out. And I want to tell you this also. There are many Christians in this world. They do live that way every day. A little shack, a little shelter, a little shanty, a car. There are many Christians in this world that live that way every single day.
11: Welcome to today's journey down the Calvary Road with Matthew Nadworny, pastor of Great Rock Church in Danvers, Massachusetts. We're blessed that you were able to take some time to join us on this Labor Day holiday. Currently, we're going through Pastor Matt's series in Philippians with a message entitled,

0: never-ending supply. As we near the end of Paul's letter, he is saying how, over the course of his ministry, he has learned the secret of living with abundance and living in want. How could he be content either way? What is his never-ending supply? Let's find out as we turn to Philippians 4, verse 10, and resume our study. Here's Pastor Matt.
1: But I rejoice in the Lord greatly, that now at the last, your care of me has flourished again, wherein you were also careful, but you lacked opportunity. He's saying that your care of me, your offering to me. He's going to explain that in a minute. Not that I speak in respect of want, for I have learned in whatsoever state I am, therewith to be content. See what he says? He says, thank you for caring for me. Thank you for giving to me. And he says, it's not that I want it. It's not that I want it. There's a difference between people helping and people giving because people are just takers. And there's a difference between people that are just receivers that just say thank you. That was Paul. He goes, it's not that I want more from you. He goes, I don't speak in respect of want. Listen, I want you, if you're here, to support this ministry. I do. But not for me. Not that I want it. Not for me. I don't need more. I have enough. Okay, I'm good. I'm okay. But I want you to support the ministry. Why? Why? So we can do more for Jesus. So we can get the gospel out there. Social media, the radio, all the things we're on. We want to expand those things. The people that go out on the ground. Yes, it takes money. It takes money. This is what people say. They think they're so holy.
2: Well, Jesus doesn't ask you for your money. He asks you for your faith.
1: I was like, okay. How can you have faith without using your money? How can you have faith without using what God gave to you? How? Well, I have faith in faith. What is that? Makes no sense. What you have faith in and what you believe in and where your heart is, it's going to be backed up by the resources that God gives you and where you're using those resources. Where you're using those resources. Listen, don't play the game of this. The game of, you know, the American lifestyle. When I get to this lifestyle, then I will help others. You know something? You'll never get to that lifestyle. And if you do get to that certain lifestyle that you want, then it'll be something else in your head. Well, then I got that, but then I got to get this, and then I got to have that, and then I got to have this. Don't play that game. Don't play that game with God. Don't do that. Let God use you. Listen, I'm going to tell you, when I was younger, when I started doing this church thing and Jesus thing, me and my wife went to church. We had nothing. We could barely pay the rent and everything. And we gave our tithes to the church, and we gave over and above to missions. We gave to the building program. The pastor sat us down, and he told us not to give so much. He said, you don't have to give that much. And I said, but that's okay. We're surviving. He goes, okay, that's between you and God. It's between you and God. But listen, that was 28 years ago. I'm still okay. I'm still surviving. I still have a few extra cheeseburgers every week. I got to wear these 2X large shirts up here. All black. You know why you wear black? The ladies know why, because black is slimming. Black is slimming. Listen. I'm sorry. Then the ladies will be looking at each other if they have black. I'm sorry, ladies. I'm sorry. Yous are all fit. Nobody's fat. I'm not saying that. I'm talking about myself. Now listen to me. Hear me. My point is we're not starving. That we're okay. That we can do so much more for Jesus. But Paul says, not that I speak in respect of want. Meaning like, hey, if you guys don't help me, I'm in jail here for preaching the gospel. I'm going to die. If you guys don't help me, I mean, bring me a coat and a cloak and some extra food, I'm going to starve to death. Come on, church. Listen, do you know how many times I hear that coming out of churches? You know how many times I hear that?
2: Hey, if you don't do this and if you don't do that, you know what? You know, you're all bad. You're all evil. Respect of want.
1: Paul said, it's not that I want. Look what he says. I know how to be abased and I know how to abound. Everywhere and in all things, I am instructed. Listen, both to be full and to be hungry, both to abound and to suffer need. You see what he says? He says, God has taught me how to have a little bit abased, and he's taught me how to have a lot. Paul says, those things will never become idols in my life. Stuff, things will never become idols in my life. Paul says, if God took them all away, he said, I'm okay. And if God gave me a bunch of stuff, I'm good too. Those things will never become idols in my life. That's what he says. Listen, hey, does anybody see the van I drive around with sometimes here, that green one with that big black thing on the top? Okay, I built that. You know why? Because there's a little bed up there. So when me and Larissa get in a fight, so she throws me out, that's where I sleep. All right. But listen, you hear me say this all the time. I'm just kidding. She doesn't throw me out. Listen, even though she probably should sometimes. But I say this stuff all the time. I'm a guy. I can survive. With that van, I'll park it right at Planet Fitness. I'm good. Give them their $15 a month. I'm good. I'm surviving. I'm okay. If that happened, I would know how to be abased. Would I want my wife and my kids to live in the van with me if the economy went to you know what in a handbasket? I don't want to live that way. But you know something? If it happened, I'd figure it out. And I want to tell you this also. There are many Christians in this world. They do live that way every day. Every day. A little shack, a little shelter, a little shanty, a car. There are many Christians in this world that live that way every single day. Every single day. But why do we battle with finances so much when God has given us so much? You know what's amazing with the Philippian church? Listen to me, hear me. They didn't have a lot, but in proportion, they gave more to Paul's ministries than the other churches that did have a lot. Why is that? Let me say this again. They didn't have a lot, but in proportion to the other churches that did have a lot, they gave way more. They gave way more. And listen, people sit there and say, well, they didn't have anything anyway, so they just gave what they had away because they didn't have anything. It wasn't a big deal. No, it was a big deal because they didn't have much of anything at all. Anything at all? Listen to me, hear me. I don't speak in respect of want. We are good. I've been in ministry now for 25 years. God has always provided for us. We're good. He's provided for the church. He's provided for my family. He's provided for others. We have staff. All these things. Nobody's rich. Nobody's filthy rich. But I'm telling you, we're good. God's going to take care of us. Listen, I had a guy years ago when we were down the street in the little thrift store building when we had three services over there. He came up to me. He said this. He goes, you know, God's really going to bless this church. He goes, and I want to pay your salary so you can be full time. That's what he said. He goes, I want to pay your salary so you can be full time. This is a true story. Because I was working at Lowe's full time and pastor in the church. And I went to God and I went back to him. I said, no, I'm good. I said, I'm good. Thank you. I said, I don't need my salary paid. I'm good doing what God calls me to do. In the future, if God wants me to go full time, God will take care of it. Because I didn't speak in respect of want. I didn't speak in respect of want. God takes care of his servants. God takes care of his people. God will take care of you if you trust him and walk by faith. I say this all the time. Didn't Jesus deal with his disciples over and over again on this matter? They couldn't trust him for earthly things. Earthly things. Remember the feeding of the 5,000? Jesus says, give all these people something to eat. They look at each other and they said, Lord, where's the food coming from? We got 5 loaves and 2 fishes. That's for us. That's for us. Jesus said, you give it away and bring it to me and watch what I'll do. You know what happened? All 5,000 God fed, plus women and children, probably 15,000. And then at the end, they took up 12 full baskets for themselves. They ended up with a lot more than 5 loaves and 2 fishes. God takes care of his people. God takes care of his servants. Paul is saying, I don't speak in respect of want because I know how to have a little or I know how to have a lot. Now stay with me. You've heard this verse 1,000 times. Verse 13. I can do all things through Christ which strengthens me. I can do all things through Christ which strengthens me. What's he talking about here? I'll guarantee you, if I bring you to a gym and I put 1,000 pounds on the bench press, you're not going to be able to do it. You could say, Jesus, I could do all things through Christ. Give me the strength of Samson right now. Okay? I'll guarantee you, unless God wants to do some kind of special miracle with you bench pressing 1,000 pounds, I'll guarantee you that bar's going to come off because the big guys on the side are going to lift it into your hands and it's going to smash right through your chest. You're not going to be able to do it. Okay? But you know what Paul's talking about here? He's saying when it comes to your finances, I can do all things through Christ which strengthens me. He says if God gives Paul a little bit, I still have enough to serve him. If God gives Paul a lot, I still have enough to do even more for him. That's what he's talking about.
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5: in Prayer over Boston. Boston, arise, shine, for thy light is come, and the glory of the Lord is risen upon you. Boston, you belong to God.
6: Be blessed, we pray. God is able, believe in Him today.
5: Blessings on you today. Everyone that is listening, I ask the Spirit of the Living God to overshadow you. As the Word of the Living God declares in Psalms 23, the Lord is our shepherd and we shall not want. I just want to bring in a word here just to encourage you today. If God be for you, who can be against you? If God put a word in your mouth to speak it, don't fear what the enemy will do. God is working it out. Hallelujah. And I believe that God has called Paul for purpose, and he's not doing it on his own. He called others. You talk about Timothy. You talk about Silas. You talk about Titus. Name it, Barnabas, John Mark. He has a lot of men. And I pray today that the word will go out. Mothers are crying out for husbands and wives to arise. Mothers are crying out. He said, well, they have to be married. No, every woman is crying out today for their children. I am crying out for every child that God has brought into this world for this time and this generation. Why? Because God said He will use them to usher in His glory. It's not about the baby boomers. I've been telling us, God is doing something like Paul. He went into the city and he beheld that Satan was using a young child, a damsel. But God used the power that is in Paul and Silas and cast that spirit out, that she would behold the glory of God. Hallelujah. And so today, in conclusion, listen up early this morning. In conclusion, listen to what happened at the end. When Paul speak the word, the earthquake came. The man life was feared. Whose man was this? The jailer that pushed them into the jail with all that bleeding going on. Now he turned around washing them. Why? Because the power of God manifests. The power of God can manifest in you today, wherever you are. You said, well, I don't need no earthquake. Let me tell you, God don't have to move the way you want Him. But whenever God does something, we all stand still, as David declares in Psalms 46 and 10. Yes, my soul, be still and know that He is good. Hallelujah. So come with me and let's read a few more verses for conclusion. Come on, hold up. The Lord is with you, will receive a blessing. Now, after everything was done, and the jailer put them to eat, and they rejoiced before the Lord God in the jailer's house, I believe the word went abroad. Verse 35 of Acts chapter 16. When it was day, the magistrate sent with some surgeons, saying, "Loose these men out of prison. Loose them. Let them go." And the keeper let them go. And the keeper of the prison told this saying to Paul. In other words, the other prisoners, they heard, and I believe at this time, the magistrate heard, and they came to a conclusion. Let them go. Now therefore, and they must depart out of our place, and let them go in peace. Verse 37, but Paul said unto him, Paul said unto the prisoners, listen, I know you're working, but go back and tell them who put us in prison, beat us openly. There was no private cell for beating us. They beat us in the open marketplace. Can I paraphrase it? Being Roman citizen, they put a beating in us and cast us into prison. And now the Lord work, thrust us into the prison. And now you're going to send a message to tell us, go free in peace? No. But listen to what happened here. 38 verse. And the surgeons told these words unto the magistrate. Yes, we don't call them surgeons today. Well, we just said the police officer or the surgeon and the sheriff. They told the magistrate what Paul said. No, I'm not going. You beat us openly. Now you want to send us away privately? No, we're not moving. What was Paul after now? And they came and besought them and brought them out, right? The desire of Paul. Yeah, they had to obey it. And they depart, brought them out, and they desire that they would stand before the magistrate. Verse 40, and they went out of prison, enter into the house of Lydia. And when they had seen the brethren, they comfort them, and then they depart. In other words, we are not going to leave privately. We have work to do. And if you go back to these verses, verse 35 through 40, you can paraphrase it. Paul was saying, no, you beat me openly as Roman citizen. Yes, and you don't beat a Roman citizen, especially one that is in charge of anything. Paul was a very educated fellow. He stood up for his right. He said, I'm not moving. You cast us into prison. You thrust us here privately. I guess those in the marketplace didn't know what the magistrate did. But he said, the whole city gonna know what you did. And so Paul said, we ain't moving until the city know that we are freed. And I love what he said in verse 38. And the surgeon went back and tell the magistrate, and they become fearful. They become afraid after they heard that Paul and Silas was Roman Jews. You see, it's very important that you don't judge a book by its cover. It's very important that you don't look unto people, and because they speak the word of God, we're going to say, oh, who is she? Oh, no, don't judge God's servants. Whether he's a male or female, whether he's a Jew or bond, whether he's a Samaritan or whether she came all the way behind the woods. God always have a David. David was not counted among the brethren. The Bible said that little David was in the desert place way behind the mountain taking care of the sheep. And God sought David out and brought David. And you read this Bible. The word of God said from Psalms 1. You can read from Psalms 1 to 150. David will bless the Lord at all times. The praises of God will be in his mouth. David was a perfect example and still is how God delivered him. And here is Paul. When they in the jailhouse restrained, 4-point restraint, the Lord used Paul and Silas to sing up a storm. Oh, they began to sing, "Bless the Lord, O my soul, and all that is in me. Come, let us magnify the Lord, and let us exalt his name together. For he is good, and his mercy endureth forever." Come on, all the prisoners that is in here. For the Bible said the prisoners were hearing them. Yes, they were hearing these two men worshiping God. Today, you don't find men worshiping God. When you open the doors of a church, or you enter a door of a building where they gather together, is all ladies trying their best. But I send out this word today. Men, young men, old men, middle-aged men, when you get together and call your brother, I call them into a brotherhood and say, let us begin to give God the praise. Let us magnify the Lord. Hallelujah. And let us exalt his name together. Then the women, hallelujah, will join in and say, yes, it is he that made us and not we ourselves. We are his people and the sheep of his pasture. That's why the Holy Spirit is moving today. When he at the day of Pentecost, he said, I will pour out of my spirit upon all flesh. And I'm so glad because he did it. And they were in the upper room and they began, hallelujah, hearing the sound of the wind of the Holy Spirit. They were hearing the songs of Zion. And he said, blessed Jesus Christ, hallelujah, also was worshiping. But hear what the word of God said, blessed is he, that hear the joyful sound. I pray today that you will arise and begin to sing the songs of praises. I pray that your heart, hallelujah, will enter into his gates with thanksgiving and into his courts with praise. Let us be thankful unto God and bless his name. What man is made for? What did God brought us here for? That we will meet at a place and show forth the glory of God. It is God's desire that men would have a relationship with him. If we don't have a relationship, it's going to be very hard to worship. But I pray today that you may know him, whom to know is life eternal. You may ask me, how do I know him? Believe on the Lord Jesus Christ and thou shalt be saved. That's what Paul said to the jailer, and the Bible said his household was saved. What a power of God. He don't need to do an earthquake in your city. He don't need to do an earthquake to get you saved. Believe right now, for the power of God is poured out, and every man and every woman must understand that Jesus is the ruler of this earth, because he said to us in Isaiah 9:6, unto us a child is born, unto us a son is given. He already birthed in our heart, and we worship Jesus Christ, who is the Son of the living God, the Son of the Most High God. We worship him today, not from our lips, but deep down in our heart. May the Spirit of the living God minister to everyone today, and may the experience of Paul's second journey, hallelujah, oh, be deep down in our heart that will rise up. May God plant worship and praise and prayer and thanksgiving, the seed of worship, in every heart today and all over the world. All over the world, the seed is sown. And as the lilies of the field arise every spring and worship God, I pray that you will arise today out of your dust, and we will shake ourselves and rise with the crown and glory that God has given unto every one of us. He has made us to worship him. And not only that, he has already given us crown of glory. Yes, you said, well, how do I know it? The psalmist David said in Psalms 8, read it all there. It is he that made us. Come on. And he crowned us with loving kindness and tender mercy, that every morning we'll give him the praise. It is God who made us. And the purpose that we are made for is to have relationship and worship God. When you and I find the purpose, we will do it in spirit and in truth. I pray you will find your purpose. At the end of this mission journey, you will find how God move. May He move in your heart. In Jesus' name, God be praised. Amen.
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23: On this Sunday, let me ask that you would look in your Bibles to the book of Philippians, chapter 1, as we will be looking at verses 12 through 18. Let me ask that you would stand as we would honor God's word, Philippians 1, verses 12 through 18, important to remember that as Paul writes, he is in prison and surely wondering what God is up to. Philippians chapter 1 and verse 12, Paul writes, I want you to know, brothers, that what has happened to me has really served to advance the gospel. so that it has become known throughout the whole imperial guard and to the rest that my imprisonment is for Christ. And most of the brothers, having become confident in the Lord by my imprisonment, are much more bold to speak the word without fear. Some, indeed, preach Christ from envy and rivalry, but others from goodwill. The latter do it out of love, knowing that I am put here for the defense of the gospel. The former proclaim Christ out of selfish ambition, not sincerely, but thinking to afflict me in my imprisonment. What then? Only that in every way, whether in pretense or in truth, Christ is proclaimed, and in that I rejoice. Yes, and I will rejoice. We'll finish that sentence next week. For now, let's pray together. Father, teach us what it means to be a people in whom you are working beyond what we would expect, beyond the trial, beyond the hardship, to actually believe that you are working so in our lives for the advance of the gospel. We are a community that feels some stress now of employment, of industry, of economy. There are others who feel much pressure from family circumstances that are very hard. But in all, we would pray that you are working in such a way that our own testimony might be a week from now or a month from now or 20 years from now. What happened to me really served to advance the gospel. Give us the eyes of faith and hearts made strong because we have heard your word. We ask in Jesus' name. Amen. Please be seated. God's works of providence are his most holy, wise, and powerful, preserving and governing of all his creatures and all their actions. And I think what that means for us, not just from an ancient story, but what would it mean for those of you who are going through the job upheaval right now, or your family's under pressure such as you never knew, or your children in some ways at tension with you, and you think this cannot possibly be good. It is not good. But all things can be worked together for good with hearts that say, God, this is so hard, but I trust you. Because then the works of providence

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2: This is Seth Leibson for townhall.com. Some people did something, one prominent Islamist member of Congress put it. An Islamist candidate for U.S. Senate wrote, "Those we killed in our response to 9/11 were equally to be mourned as victims, just as the Americans killed on 9/11 were." He has also campaigned with a popular broadcaster who claimed the U.S. deserved 9/11. The Islamist mayor of New York has posted on X, "There is no moral difference between those who were killed on 9/11 and those we killed in response." This is how we lose the distinction between good and evil, which many thought would never be confused again after 9/11. Elie Wiesel wrote, "History is to civilization what memory is to individuals. For those of us who remember 9/11 accurately, we can never forget it, nor the fact that vast numbers of people with a medieval ideology still want us dead. Those engaging in moral equivalence about it are the handmaidens of hate. If ignored, they will be the authors of our destruction, which, Abraham Lincoln reminded us, can only come from within." I'm Seth Leibson.
3: Foundations of Freedom, a look at America's founding principles and the leaders who shaped our nation.
4: Ronald Reagan understood that preserving liberty required more than defending it. It had to be taught. In his 1989 farewell address, Reagan warned America about the danger of losing its national memory. "If we forget what we did, we won't know who we are." Reagan understood that a free nation cannot preserve principles its people no longer understand. Every generation must learn why America's freedoms matter, understand the sacrifices that secured them, and accept the responsibilities that come with self-government. Liberty cannot be simply inherited. It must be intentionally passed from one generation to the next. Because when we fail to teach the meaning of freedom, we eventually lose the will to preserve it. So, are we preparing the next generation merely to inherit liberty, or teaching them why it is worth preserving?
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0: In the meantime, Alistair Begg tackles these questions as we study from 1 Thessalonians chapter 5.
1: Until a person understands their predicament, there is no reason for gratitude at someone coming to save them. You remember I told you years ago how in the middle of the night in our previous house, all the fire brigade and ambulances and police cars from who know where came and came battering on our door in the middle of the night. And I ran down the stairs and answered the door and was confronted by flashing lights and sirens and policemen. And the policeman said, we've come to rescue you. And I said, but I don't need rescued. There's nothing wrong here. He said, oh, we must be at the wrong house. And then he went up the street to rescue somebody else. But if it had been the other way around, that I was sound asleep and the house was burning around me and I was in danger and I was unaware of my predicament, I may just the same have said, I don't need rescued. And the man would have said, don't you smell that burning? Don't you see those flames? Don't you see your predicament? And he said, oh, goodness gracious, yes, I do. Save me. Now, you see, this is what had happened to the Thessalonians. First of all, someone had come, namely the Apostle Paul, and said, you know what? You have a predicament. And there is no possible way of getting yourself out of it. There is only one way to come out of it, and that is as a result of the intervening work of God, who in his great mercy has appointed you to salvation, which you will notice you received through our Lord Jesus Christ. Why is it that men and women do not cry out to be saved? Because they don't know there is anything from which they need to be saved. And when we remove the wrath of God from our preaching, we denude it of its importance, of its emphasis, and of its authority. And all we're left able then to say is, you know what? I think it'd be a good idea for you to believe in Jesus. I think you'd really like it, you know. I mean, I think you're lonely and you could go somewhere. I think you're upset and you could get calmed down. I think there's peace in this and there's joy in this. And a person says, yeah, I know, but there's peace and joy other places. You know, I can get calmed down other ways. I don't think I want to get into this. So they pass it by. But that's not the message that the Bible brings. The Bible doesn't suggest it. The Bible says, listen, you're in deep trouble. And I've got good news for you. God, he says, didn't appoint us to suffer wrath, but to receive salvation through our Lord Jesus Christ. He came to his own, says John in his opening prologue, and his own received him not, but to as many as received him, to them he gave power to become the sons of God, even to them that believe on his name. So that's what it means to be an evangelical Christian in part. It is to say to people, listen, because Jesus died on the cross, it doesn't mean you're automatically forgiven. You're not. That's why you don't feel forgiven. That's why you still feel guilty. That's why you go and do religious things and it doesn't meet the longings of your heart. Because Jesus died on the cross, it doesn't mean you're automatically set free. What do you need to do? You need to come to him personally, acknowledge your predicament, and ask him, by his mercy and his goodness, to remove you from your predicament. He appoints, we receive. And there is no other way to go. There is no other person to whom we may go. There is no other philosophy that can deal with the guilt and the stain of sin that needs to be removed. And all of this on the basis of his death. You will notice that. How do we receive salvation? Through our Lord Jesus Christ. And how does our Lord Jesus Christ grant salvation to us? On the basis of his death. He died for us, he says. Now, Paul doesn't work out the whole doctrine of the atonement here. He does it elsewhere. But when we compare Scripture with Scripture, we understand that Paul's clear emphasis is this, that the death of Jesus was on our behalf and it was for our benefit. Romans 6:23, the wages of sin is death, but the gift of God is eternal life through Jesus Christ our Lord. So do you want to continue to live your life drawing the wages of sin, or would you like to come to God and find the benefit of the gift of his eternal life? And the life that we now enter into is on the basis of his death. And the life into which we are brought is a life lived together with him. That's verse 10. He died for us so that what? Whether we're awake or asleep, we may live together with him. Loved ones, this is a tremendously important truth in Scripture. It's absolutely crucial for us as we seek to live our Christian lives. It was summarized and sung so helpfully for us together in the words of the great hymn, "My hope is built on nothing less than Jesus' blood and righteousness." And yet many of us have lived another week relying on the shifting, sinking sands of our own performance or our own feelings. So we determine how well we're doing in relationship to God on the basis of how we happen to be feeling, or how well we've been reading our Bible, or how many people we may have witnessed to, as if somehow or another by our good deeds, albeit Christian, conservative, evangelical, religious deeds, as if somehow or another by these things, we make ourselves Christian and we ensure ourselves for heaven. It is on the basis of the fact that God has intervened in our life, shown us our predicament, brought us to himself through the power of his Son, died for our sins, raised for our justification, sent his Spirit to live within our lives, that we are able to say, "I understand it now." My Christianity is based not upon who I am or upon what I do, but it is based upon who Jesus is and what he has done. And there's all the difference in the world. It is a dreadful tyranny to seek to live a Christian life based on who I am and what I do, because who I am is wretched and what I do is worse. And if I take the performance of the last few days and base my hope of heaven on my performance, what solid ground is that to face eternity with? Not a lot. For we have erred and strayed from his ways like lost sheep. We have followed too much the devices and desires of our own hearts. And there is no health within us. So what are we going to do? We're going to plead the only thing we can ever plead. "Bold I shall stand in that great day," said Count Zinzendorf, "for who aught to my charge will lay, while through his blood absolved I am from sin and fear and guilt and shame." What do you do as a believer when sin comes into your life? What do you do as a believer when you are confronted by your guilt and by your proneness for rebellion and the pressing urgency towards disinterest in the things of God? To where do we run? There is only one place to which we might run, only one person to whom we might run. And this, you see, is the emphasis here. He's encouraging these dear, threatened Thessalonian believers to understand, listen, again in Zinzendorf's words, "When from the dust of death I rise to claim my mansion in the skies, e'en then shall this be all my plea, Jesus has lived and died for me." The ground of our salvation is what Jesus has done upon the cross. The evidence of it is the outworking of it in our lives. I wonder, do you understand that? I wonder, loved ones, are you wearing your helmets? Or are you flying down the freeway of your Christian life with your hair blowing in the breeze, susceptible to every bump on the road, and tyrannized by the thought that you may fall off? Because if you fall off, you know if you hit your head, you're a goner. And every magazine article that comes your way, and every new theory that blows across your brain box, and every idea that comes walloping out of somebody's bookstore, you don't know where you are. I'll tell you why. Because you're not wearing your helmet. The devil comes to you, sows a thought in the back of your mind. It appears from nowhere. You say to yourself, "Goodness, what a heinous thought." While you're recognizing you have this horrible thought in your mind, a murderous thought perhaps, even the thought of your own suicide perhaps, even the thought of spiteful hatred towards someone that has come from nowhere to you And while it's in your head, he comes to the front door of your head and he says, hey, excuse me, I believe you call yourself a Christian. How come you're having these dreadful, heinous thoughts? What do you say? This is what you say. I'm having dreadful, heinous thoughts because while sin no longer reigns in my life, it remains. And because you, stinko, devil-o, are around with your hordes and your fiendish schemes and your fiery darts and your devilish thoughts. But here's my answer. Yes, I had the thought. But the ground of my salvation is in what Jesus has done upon the cross. He defeated you at the cross. He died for my sins. He deals with that thought. And I look not to my own performance, but I look away to Jesus Christ. Rock of ages cleft for me, let me hide myself in thee. Let the water and the blood from thy riven side which flowed be of sin the double cure. Save me from its guilt and its power. All right, well, our time is gone. Let's just go to verse 11 and wrap this up. What's the progression of his thinking? Verse 8, he says, since we belong to the day, it is imperative that you stay awake, guard your heart, and keep your head. Why? Well, he says, because God did not appoint us to suffer wrath, but to receive salvation, and he died for us, so that whether we lie in the grave in our bodies, or whether we are walking the streets when we come, we may live together with him. There is nothing that can thwart the purpose and plan of God within our lives. Sickness may come, premature death may take us from a human perspective, all kinds of things may cross our path, but for the believer, we are safe. Neither angels, nor principalities, neither powers, neither sword, nor persecution, says Paul in Romans 8, can separate us from the love of God that is in Christ Jesus our Lord. It is the only relationship in all of life that is eternal in its dimensions. Neither marriage, nor parenthood, nor childhood, nor sibling relationships will last in the way that our relationship with the Lord Jesus will last. So what then is the implication of this? Well, he tells us in verse 11, what are we supposed to do with all this information? He says, this is what you're to do. I want you to encourage one another, and I want you to build each other up. Some of you may have a version where the word edify is found. Oikodemia is the Greek word. It means to build up. It's the same word that would be used for putting a building in place, constructing all those 2x4s and making sure that it stands fairly and safely. Or from fishing, the mending of nets to put them all back so that there will be no holes when you go fishing the next time. Or from orthopedics, the resetting of broken and fractured bones so that growth may proceed from there. Now, says Paul, I don't want the news of the coming of Jesus to be a source of embitterment or a source of confusion, but I want it to be a source of encouragement and a source of edification. Oh, you say, isn't that an amazing conclusion? I mean, you would think after he'd gone all along in these things, there would be some, you know, big, dramatic punchline. Jesus is coming back. I want you to understand this and this and this. Now, therefore, encourage one another. And edify one another. Is that it? Yeah, that's it. Don't you think that's good? Couldn't you do it with a little bit of encouragement? Wouldn't you like to be built up a little bit? The world's a tough spot to live, isn't it? Which of us comes in here this morning without some kind of battle scars from the week that is gone? Which of us emerges from the race of the Christian life without a few spikes in the shins? Without a few bruises when you take your shirt off and see your ribcage as a result of elbows? What do I need? What do you need? Encouragement. Where are you going to get encouragement from? From whom? Notice. From one another. Who's one another? The guy sitting next to you. The lady sitting behind you. The person sitting in front of you. My task is to teach the scriptures so that I might edify the saints, so that you might do the works of ministry. When that starts to happen, I start to get real obsolete, and so do my colleagues. And we like that. Not because we're lazy, but because the penny is beginning to drop and people are beginning to discover what's supposed to be happening here. That they don't have to go and see the man or the man. They just need to see one another. If we're going to do what the Bible says, encourage one another. There's people around you this morning who are frankly flat out discouraged. They are discredited. They are misunderstood. They are maligned. They feel as though they were attached to a combine harvester with a long rope and dragged through a hayfield for about 4.5 weeks. They have emerged bloody and bruised into the company of God's people. And they're not probably going to go away real strengthened as a result of, how are you? Fine. How are you? Fine. Fine. Fine. Good. Fine. Good. Fine. Fine. Fine. Good. Fine. Fine. Forget it. Now, that doesn't mean we're all going to run out and trip over one another and say, excuse me, could you just stand still here? I want to edify you for a moment. Excuse me, here comes some encouragement is about to come your way. But what it does mean is this, in simple ways, and not as a result of an elite group retaining the prerogative, we can reciprocate the necessities of life to one another. Supporting, caring, encouraging, comforting are ministries which belong to all the members of Christ's body. Don't tell me you don't know what to do in this church. Don't tell me you can't find a ministry in this church. That is absolutely bogus. I'll give you a ministry right here. And when you finish this one, you come back and I'll give you another one. Okay? As of today, commit yourself to being an encourager in church. That will be my ministry. Well, what will I do? You figure it out. Where will I go? You figure it out. Who will I do it to? Anyone you want to. And you got a whole group to work with. How are you going to do it? Well, you can smile. That would help. Some of you can hug, cards, squeezes, slaps, shakes, milkshakes, tears, listening. But let me tell you how you really do it. Back in verse 18 of chapter 4, therefore encourage each other with these words. These words. And people say, well, why am I supposed to read the Bible? Why do I have to read the Bible every day? Well, it's food for your soul. No army can march on an empty stomach. It's a lamp for your path. You shouldn't go out without a map. You'll just get totally lost. It's the way that God has decided to communicate to you and declare his love and guidance and faithfulness to you in your life. Therefore, it's imperative that you hear him speak to you on a daily basis. And also, it is the source of your instruction and edification in the lives of other people. So we are to encourage one another with the Word of God. So when we read the Word of God, one of the ways in which we can appropriate it to ourselves is simply to say, here's something that I can use to encourage somebody. I read Psalm 46, let's say, and I opened it up and it said, God is our refuge and strength, a very present help in trouble. Therefore, we will not fear though the earth be removed and though the mountains be cast into the depths of the sea. And at 11 o'clock, somebody phoned up and told you that their daughter found a tumor in their uterus and they were going to have a test following on Monday. What are you going to say to them? We see, if you never read your Bible and you never read Psalm 46 verses 1 and 2, you're sure not going to use that. But if you did, you might just say, you know what? I could encourage you. Psalm 46. Let me read it to you on the phone. It strengthens. It builds up. It encourages. The Thessalonians' needs were like our needs. They were personal. They were pastoral. And the answer to their needs, theological. The true pastor must always be a good theologian. I get worried when I hear guys tell me, you know, I'm not a theologian. I know what they mean by that, I think. But if they mean by that, you know, I'm not getting into Christian doctrine and you know, explaining the Bible and stuff, we ought to be really concerned. Because I have nothing else to say to you except Christian doctrine. and theology. You come and ask my advice, my encouragement. The only reason to listen to me is if it comes out of this book. You want to be a Christian counselor? I'll tell you how to be a Christian counselor. You know what a Christian counselor is? It is someone who is able to skillfully understand and apply the Word of God to the needs and longings and hopes and aspirations of people around them. And the reason that we have fleshed out so much in the way of professionalism is not solely due to the depth of the needs of people, although I recognize there are many and there is need for skillful care in many cases, but it partly is because maybe we need to do a little better on 1 Thessalonians 5 and 11. Therefore, encourage one another and build each other up. Well, you know, I don't think I'll come to the communion service tonight. I just don't feel like it. Yeah, I know you don't feel like it. But 1 Thessalonians 5:11 says you're supposed to encourage one another and build one another up. And this would be a good chance to do that. Yeah, I think I'll be there. I don't know who the people are getting baptized. They don't know me. They don't need me. Yeah, they do. And since you've been called to encourage one another and edify one another and build one another up, you wouldn't want to miss a chance like that, would you? You wouldn't want to miss the chance to take somebody who has been brought from darkness into light, has been made a child of the day, is struggling to make their way through life, is coming out of the buffetings of a week, is trying to find their understanding of the scriptures and make progress, and they put one foot in front of the other, they fall down on their faces, and they're looking around for somebody just to pick them up and set them on. You wouldn't want to miss a chance to obey the Bible, would you? Loved ones, God's word has been given to us, not simply to increase our knowledge, but to change our lives. And the emphasis here is real clear. The Jesus who is coming back is the same one who died for us and rose again. The coming King is our crucified and risen Savior. Therefore, we've got nothing to fear. And the ultimate reason for boldness on the day when he comes doesn't lie in who we are, but lies in who he is. P.S. You'll never know who you are till you find out who he is. And some of you are spending all your time trying to find yourself, and then you'll go look for him. I want to tell you, meet him. You'll find yourself.
0: 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I'm Bob Lapine. 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We'll hear the evidence tomorrow. The Bible teaching of Alistair Begg is furnished by Truth for Life. The learning is for living.
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8: Ronald Reagan understood that preserving liberty required more than defending it. It had to be taught. In his 1989 farewell address, Reagan warned America about the danger of losing its national memory. If we forget what we did, we won't know who we are. Reagan understood that a free nation cannot preserve principles its people no longer understand. Every generation must learn why America's freedoms matter, understand the sacrifices that secured them, and accept the responsibilities that come with self-government. Liberty cannot be simply inherited. It must be intentionally passed from one generation to the next. Because when we fail to teach the meaning of freedom, we eventually lose the will to preserve it. So, are we preparing the next generation merely to inherit liberty, or teaching them why it is worth preserving?
9: With SRN News, I'm Bob Agnew in Washington. An Amazon cargo plane has crashed at Miami International Airport, killing at least 5 people.
10: Authorities say the Boeing 767 overran a runway Sunday afternoon after arriving from San Juan, Puerto Rico, striking vehicles and bursting into flames.
9: And that is Ken Lorman, who says there's also an update on the ongoing investigation.
10: The plane overran a runway at Miami International Airport, and flights were paused at the busy travel hub. Plumes of black smoke poured from it. The Federal Aviation Administration says the aircraft was heading into Florida from San Juan, Puerto Rico. Videos and images show the plane stopped beyond the airport runway as smoke billowed into the air.
9: That is Ken Lorman reporting. U.S. Envoy Steve Witkoff and Jared Kushner say they held encouraging talks in Kiev about trying to end the war with Moscow.
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14: There's such an arrogance that this is so prevalent today. 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
13: 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We're so glad you're here to listen. Today's program is part one of Pastor Allen's message called Accepting God's Invitations, A New Life. 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
14: We're walking through a little series talking about accepting God's invitations. In this session, specifically around a new kind of life, Christianity is not about joining a religion or a church or a community or a denomination or a thought club or an ethics community. It's about a completely new kind of existence. There's a new power demonstrated on our behalf as Christ followers that is intended to make our life after an encounter with Jesus significantly different than the life we knew before. Before a personal revelation of Jesus, our lives are under the authority of a spirit of darkness, and we are powerless to overcome it. We find ourselves victimized by unclean spiritual things. But Jesus of Nazareth extends to us the opportunity to be set free from that and to spend our lives in his eternal kingdom. It's transformational. It is not diminishing. If you've imagined that knowing Jesus and yielding to Jesus is about taking something away from you, you're right. He'll take away the authority of darkness. And if you love the darkness, then that could be somewhat threatening. But if we want to walk in the light, there's nothing diminishing about it. And if you're still kind of caught between that decision, be honest enough with yourself to acknowledge what it is you think Jesus is going to diminish. I have not known my faith in the Lord to be diminishing in any way, nor has it been my experience in walking through the journey with thousands and thousands of people. So I'm going to encourage you today to accept God's invitations for your life. That's certainly true of the new birth. It's true of that initiation point, but it's true throughout your journey as a Christ follower. We're talking about baptism a little bit. It's true in baptism. Jesus gives us the direction to believe and repent and be baptized. It is not like a suggestion. Jesus himself presents for baptism. So we're following in his pattern. And I think oftentimes we're very casual with the invitations of God. We treat them as if it's like the other invitations that come to our lives. Most of us are inundated with invitations of one sort or another. Some of them coveted, some of them not so much. And you have the responsibility of accepting or declining and all those things. And we kind of treat God in that way, as if we can accept or decline his invitations. Now, you may have that privilege, but to decline an invitation from God is a very serious matter. It's not incumbent upon him to extend another to you. It's very presumptive to think that Almighty God, the creator of heaven and earth, will repeatedly send to you an entreaty to cooperate with him. If you recognize an invitation from God before you, do everything in your power to respond. Amen. As fully as you know how. I haven't always done that as well as I might, but whenever I have done that, I have been most grateful. Invitations from God, we have such a diminished respect, reverence, fear of God, that we treat his invitations as suggestions, prompts, casual nudges. Folks, the creator of heaven and earth doesn't give you a casual nudge. You may process it that way because of our sensitivity or lack thereof. But when God puts an invitation in front of us, it's a life-altering proposition. It may seem simple. It may be something as simple as forgiving or extending a voice of kindness. Or it doesn't have to be dramatic. It doesn't have to involve large groups of people. But it has a connection with Almighty God and our willingness to be obedient in those places. It opens the doors for trust, for greater opportunities. David was given the assignment to take down the greatest threat to the whole nation of Israel. a Philistine warrior by the name of Goliath that intimidated the entire Israelite army. And the qualifications David had was he was willing to trust God as a shepherd. He managed and protected the lives of the sheep with which he was entrusted with such determination against the ferocity of any predator that would come against them, and trusting God to bring those victories to him, that God said, I can trust him to overcome this intimidating Philistine warrior. You see, you and I, by accepting those invitations in the quiet, the simple, the overlooked, the insignificant places, we qualify ourselves then for other opportunities. Please don't diminish those. Psalm 35 and verse 1, I'll get to your notes, I promise. It says, contend, O Lord, with those who contend with me. Fight against those who fight against me. Can you believe you can pray that way? We're not always passive, folks. Contend with those who contend with me. Fight against those who fight against me. It doesn't stop there. Take up shield and buckler. Arise and come to my aid. Brandish spear and javelin against those who pursue me. Say to my soul, I'm your salvation. There's a whole bunch of those psalms. I like to read them, commit them to memory. I say them frequently. Contend with those who contend with me. Fight against those who fight against me. I don't have to. You do it. We all, I think, share that desire that God would fight for us, for our health, our peace, for our children, our grandkids, whatever it may be. But I think frequently we are equally focused on fighting with God. Or maybe in plainer language, just resisting him. Like if I don't look, or if I don't think about it, or if I don't read my Bible anymore. You know, we get confronted with the truth of God, and it begins to encroach on some aspect of our lives where our self is still too dominant, and it's too fully occupied by what I want and what I think and what I feel. And we have a sense that God is inviting us away from that a bit, and we don't really want to yield that space. So we just think, nah, that couldn't be the Lord. It just couldn't be. But if we would respond to his invitations, this is it. We will find his benefits. The invitations of God are not for our diminishment. They're to bring fulfillment and contentment to us. And say, well, I think I would be happier if I got my own way. You understand the logic of that. It's like the small child is determined that the counsel of the parents is not helpful, that they know what's best. They know what their diet should consist of. They know what their sleep schedule should be. They understand what discipline is appropriate and inappropriate, and they resent the intrusion of their parental authority. Well, you and I lead lives much like that. We want to know what's best for us. And in our resistance to the Lord, we forfeit the benefits he would bring to us. Look at Romans 6 and verse 4. We are therefore buried with Christ through baptism into death, in order that just as Christ was raised from the dead through the glory of the Father, we too may live a new life. There's something better on the other side of Jesus. I know that we know that like up here, you're in the building on a weekend. So I understand we have it up here, but I just watch our body language. And actually, you do pretty well. If I get caught going the wrong direction in the lobbies before church, it feels like there's an old video game called Frogger. Some of you are old enough to remember that. That's what that always feels like. If I get in the way, I'm going to get smushed. But after church, then you have enthusiasm. Before church, you want your spot so that you get counted in attendance when God takes attendance. And if you're in your seat, you think you get a little extra mark. But after church, it's like God help you if you get in the way. We become a force. You see, Jesus brings something better to us. Amen. It's not an obligation to be obedient to the Lord. It's the greatest privilege of our lives. It's not burdensome or intrusive. He has a new life for us. Look at Hebrews 2. How shall we escape if we ignore such a great salvation? He's talking about the angels that rejected what God had did for them, created beings who rejected what God had, some very similar parallels to our own lives. This salvation, which was first announced by the Lord and was confirmed to us by those who heard it, God also testified to it by signs and wonders and various miracles and gifts of the Holy Spirit distributed according to his will. This journey he's describing includes miracles, God-directed announcements, signs, wonders, the gifts of the Spirit of God, and he describes it as a great salvation. Not just a ticket for eternity. The Greek word that's used translated saved in the New Testament doesn't just have to do with your spiritual change. It's talking about physical healing, spiritual freedom, a total transformation of your person. You know, so often we imagine we're doing things for God. I go to church. I volunteer a little bit. I even give some money. I try to be kind. These are the things I do for God. But in reality, God's doing something for us. He's freeing us from our brokenness, from our desperation. He's bringing a purpose to our lives. We're careening through life trying to satisfy something within us that can't be satisfied apart from God. And we have a revelation of Jesus, and we begin to find contentment and purpose and peace. And the Spirit of God begins to show us how we offload the hatred and the anger and the resentment and the rejection and the burdens. And too often we resist him. When you respond to God's invitation, something supernatural happens on your behalf. I want to walk you through. Some of it's familiar, I'm certain, I would hope, to many of you. But participating in the kingdom of God, how's it accomplished? It's not beyond us, folks. You don't have to have a PhD in multiple languages. In John chapter 3 and verse 1, Jesus gives us counsel. He said there was a man of the Pharisees named Nicodemus, a member of the Jewish ruling council. So he's a very religious man. He's concerned about God. This man has invested his whole life in the pursuit of God. He's not a pagan. And he recognizes in Jesus something unique, something noteworthy, something worth inquiring about, something worth pursuing, even if it puts him at odds with his peer group somewhat, because it did. So Nicodemus comes to Jesus, and he came to Jesus at night, and he said, "Rabbi, teacher, we know you're a teacher who's come from God. No one could perform the miraculous signs you're doing if God were not with him. You don't fit my framework. I don't understand how you can have the kind of authority you do. I wouldn't be looking for it to be delivered from somebody that came from Nazareth. You're outside my expectational frame, but nobody could do what you're doing unless God was with you." And Jesus said, "I tell you the truth." And you know when you see that phrase, right? Buckle up. He's about to say something that's unbelievable. That's why he said, "No, really, I'm telling you the truth. I tell you the truth. No one can see the kingdom of God unless he's born again."
13: Before we return to today's message, Pastor Allen wants to share a book to help you be free from worry.
14: In the Sermon on the Mount, Jesus said a half a dozen times, "Do not worry." Not a suggestion, it's a directive. I have a question. Are you living in obedience to Jesus, or are you ignoring him? Well, we got a new book, it'll help you. It's called Freedom from Worry. It's really a how-to guide to live a life in the peace that Jesus promised us. You don't have to have a life choked with fear and anxiety and worry. You can be free. Let's cooperate with Jesus. It's the best way to walk through our days, I promise.
13: Jesus tells us repeatedly in Matthew chapter 6, "Do not worry." 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Now, let's get back to Pastor Allen with his message called Accepting God's Invitations, A New Life. 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
14: None of us can participate in the kingdom of God without a new birth, without a transformation from one kingdom to another. We can call it salvation. We can call it conversion initiation. You can call it the new birth. You can call it being saved. The terms are interchangeable to me, but they all describe a movement from one kingdom to another. So the $64,000 question becomes, how do you accomplish that? Do you join the right church? Do you recite the right creed? Is it about a moral code or a dietary set of rules? How do you accomplish the new birth? Jesus cared about Nicodemus enough. He didn't just demurely say, oh, thank you for the compliments. The miracles have been quite remarkable, haven't they? That blind guy, did you see the look on his face when he could see? Jesus could have taken such an easy path. He confronted Nicodemus. He said, you can't participate in the kingdom of God by being observant. It requires a new birth. And the same is true for you and me. Look at Romans 10 and verse 9. If you confess with your mouth Jesus is Lord and you believe in your heart that God raised him from the dead, you will be saved. For it's with your heart that you believe and you're justified, and it's with your mouth that you confess and you are saved. He didn't mention going to church or joining the right group or reading the right translation of the Bible. I'm not saying those things don't have significance, but they're not of primary importance. The doorway into the kingdom of God begins with what you say and what you believe. You have to choose in your heart Jesus of Nazareth first as Christ, as Messiah, as the anointed Son of God. You have to accept that by faith. You're not going to get a laminated card delivered by Amazon to your home. You will have to choose to believe that. But that in itself is not adequate. I've studied in some remarkable institutions with people who've given their lives to studying the Bible, and they're not Christ followers. It always bewildered me a bit. And they would talk about Jesus in some remarkable terms. In both theology schools here and at Hebrew University, I met some professors that had the highest regard for Jesus as a healer, a miracle worker, a teacher. But there's the step that follows that is to acknowledge Jesus as Lord. That makes that personal. There's a surrendering in that. When you yield yourself to someone as Lord, there is a point of submission in that. Jesus, be Lord of my life. I'm not just asking you for a ticket to heaven so that I can remain Lord. That's not the nature of the bargain. The transformation, the power of God at work within us to help us become free and to overcome the challenges is unleashed when we say, Jesus, I acknowledge my need. I can't do this for myself. Be Lord of my life. And then I think there's one more expression of that that follows when we begin to serve him as king. See, that's when you lose all the embarrassment. You're no longer reluctant. You're not hesitant because you recognize the one who is Lord of your life is the King of all the kings and the Lord of all the lords. Amen. When that revelation breaks through in your heart, you will lose the reluctance to identify with Jesus because you'll recognize that everything is in submission to him and he chose you. See, it isn't that I chose Jesus. He chose me before I chose him. Now, before you get too inflated about that, you can help anybody else find their way into the kingdom because he chose them too if we'll cooperate with that. But Jesus as Christ, the Messiah, as my Lord and my King is transformational. You believe it in your heart and you say it with your mouth. If you've never done that intentionally, purposefully, intending to yield your life to the Lord, we will give you an opportunity today. It's a personal choice, and it brings about personal change. Look in Luke 3 and verse 7. John said to the crowds coming to be baptized, this is John the Baptist, the predecessor to Jesus, the one preparing the way, the forerunner. He said, you brood of vipers, who warned you to flee from the coming wrath? Those are not flattering words in any time. Bunch of snakes. I mean, if you know the larger context, he said, the prostitutes and the thieves are responding to this message more readily than you, you bunch of snakes. Produce fruit in keeping with repentance, and don't begin to say to yourselves, we have Abraham as our father. I tell you that out of these stones, God can raise up children for Abraham. How often do we put things in front of the transformational power of God? We belong to the right group. We behave in the right way. We take communion with the right color juice. We baptize in the right kind of pool. We initiate all sorts of points of self-righteousness, things that we imagine that give ourselves standing and status with God. Personal changes. Look at Matthew 18. The disciples came to Jesus and said, who's the greatest in the kingdom of heaven? I like reading about the disciples because I feel as goofy as they are. Can you imagine going to Jesus, like with your best friends, and saying, tell us, which one of us is really the best? I mean, you kind of cringe when you think about it. No, really now. I mean, you know John and James and Andrew. Which one of us do you think? And you're going like, oh, please, this is not going to end well, fellas. When you're reading it, you know, but don't we all get in those places? We're offended. We're a little bruised. Somebody didn't recognize our spirituality. Don't they know? They didn't recognize our service, our faithfulness. Don't you know which one of us is the greatest? I mean, at the very least, he's going to say, oh, the whole group of you, I recruited you. You're the best of the best. How easily we get into the ditch in that way. The Bible says that pride goes not before the fall. That's the idiom we use. The Bible says pride goes before destruction. We don't want to do that. Watch what Jesus says to him. Which one of us is the best? Which one of us? He called a little child and had him stand among them. And he said, I tell you the truth. Oh, put the helmet on. I tell you the truth, unless you change and you become like little children, you will never enter the kingdom of heaven. Don't tell me I recruited you. Don't tell me you saw miracles. Jesus says that later in the Gospels. He said, many will present themselves to me and say, Lord, I did miracles in your name. I cast out demons in your name. I did all the things. And I'll say, depart from me. Go away from me. I don't know who you are. Jesus said, unless you change and become like little children, not childish. We have enough childish Christ followers. Childlike, there's an enormous difference. Personal change. Remember the question, right? Participating in the kingdom of God. Jesus described it as a new birth, a new life, a new beginning, a new creation. But it involves a personal choice. It involves personal change. And it also includes personal accountability. Look at Romans 1. For since the creation of the world, God's invisible qualities, his eternal power, and his divine nature have been very clearly seen, being understood from what has been made, so that men are without excuse. You need to understand that. God has presented himself to every human being. Different ways. We have different levels of responsibility. To whom much is given, much is required. If you speak the English language, there's a much higher sense of responsibility for you. You can't truly be a significant scholar of Scripture in an academic sense without learning the English language. But to every person, God's given a revelation of himself. So that men are without excuse, he says. Look at the far. Although they knew God, they neither glorified him as God nor gave thanks to him. If you refuse to give glory to God, if you refuse to acknowledge that God is not like us, that he's beyond us, he's different from us, he's the creator of all things, that he holds the world and the universe together by the authority of his word. There's such an arrogance that this is so prevalent today. The spirit of Antichrist is so prevalent in our world. You hear Jesus mocked on a regular basis by all the forms of communication that cascade over us. I don't think you can turn on a broadcast program or look at social media or pick up a print piece without there being, sometimes they're subtle, sometimes they're very blatant, mocking the authority of God. You need Christ followers, you need people of faith in your inner circle, people that you purposely spend discretionary time with to help encourage you, to affirm your faith. Because I'm telling you, the voices that are crying against it are overwhelming.
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His death on the cross secured victory over sin and death, but does that mean we can live however we want while we wait for his return? What are we supposed to be doing?

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A warm welcome to our program, Prophecy for Today, where we study biblical prophecy and its application to our daily life. It's a wonderful day to worship God. I'm William Steves. Let's pray. Dear Heavenly Father, I praise you that I am named an heir of heaven by the adoption of the work of Christ. I praise you that Christ is not ashamed to call me his brother. I praise you that I am welcomed into your presence not as a rebel and an enemy, but as a child. Be exalted in my work and in this ministry today. In the name of Jesus Christ, the righteous one. Amen.

0: Maranatha, friends, the Lord is coming. Luke 12:11-12. And when they bring you unto the synagogues, and unto magistrates, and powers, take ye no thought how, or what thing ye shall answer, or what ye shall say, for the Holy Ghost shall teach you in the same hour what ye ought to say. This promise is one of surpassing comfort, especially for those Christians in places where they face thorough persecution. The Lord never abandons his own. Jesus here promises his apostles that, when they face persecution, when they are drawn before courts and judges, facing prosecution for their faith, he will be with them, and he will give them the boldness, the confidence, and the words to answer for him. We see this fulfilled repeatedly in the book of Acts. In Acts 3:5, Peter and the apostles are twice brought before the Jewish council, and the apostles are filled with boldness as they stand for truth, even in the face of persecution. Later on, the apostle Paul is confident to answer before Felix, Festus, and Agrippa, and he's even willing to appeal to Caesar so that he can stand before Caesar and speak the truth as well. The same should be true of us today. Even though we may face opposition to the truth of God, we can trust the one who has called and sanctified us. 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I'm William Steves. The latest edition of the Gospel Standard is available upon request. 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And our United States address is The People's Gospel Hour, Post Office Box 55862, Boston, Massachusetts, 02205. And now, the familiar voice of Pastor Perry F. Rockwood, who is at home with the Lord.
1: Shall we pray? Heavenly Father, we're thankful today to be together around our radios. We're thankful for our wonderful Savior. We're thankful for the Word of God. We're thankful for the working and power of the Holy Spirit. And Father, I just pray today for each one listening in. Thou dost know the need and burden of every heart. Be with those who are not well, aged, sorrowing, and lonely. I pray for homes and marriages, and I know it is not God's will that that home and marriage break up. I pray for the many who are not saved. Draw them to thyself. I pray in Jesus' name, amen. How do people know that they're saved? How do people know that you're saved? Well, one great proof is your desire to pray. Ye have received the spirit of adoption, whereby we cry, Abba, Father. The sinner says prayers. The believer prays in the spirit. Prayer to the unsaved man is just an act to gain favor, with God. Some of the most wicked people in the world say prayers every night. Before we were saved, we pray because we think it is our duty to do so. When we are saved, we pray because we delight to spend the time in the presence of our God and Father. And if we're saved, there's a real love for the lost. 2 Corinthians 5:14, for the love of Christ constraineth us, because we thus judge that if one died for all, then we're all dead. The Lord Jesus Christ came into this world to seek and to save that which was lost. If he lives in our hearts, we will have a concern and burden for the lost in our own families, in our own community, in our own nation, and around the world. That's the burden of my heart today, to reach out for souls while the door is open, while the age of grace is upon us. We're to go into all the world and preach the gospel to every creature. And radio is a wonderful open door. And many are being saved. And I trust that you'll join hands with me today to reach out for lost souls. There's something else I want to mention. For whom the Lord loveth, he chasteneth, and scourges every son whom he receiveth. Now when Christ chastens us, we know that we belong to him. If a person professes to be a Christian and continues to live in sin and is not chastened of the Lord, he couldn't be a Christian. For whom the Lord loveth, he chasteneth, and scourges every son whom he receiveth. Every son is chastened of the Lord. If we confess our sins, on the other hand, he is faithful and just to forgive us our sins and to cleanse us from all unrighteousness. 1 John 1:9. How important it is, the moment we sin, the moment we fail God, the moment we lose our love for the Bible and for prayer and for souls, we ought to confess it to the Lord and put it under the blood. Now, people, we need to look at ourselves these days and say, now, how do I know I'm saved? I've asked over 500 people this question. If you die today, are you sure of going to heaven? Just about everybody says, yes, I think I'm going to get to heaven. I believe I'll get to heaven. Then when I ask them, now, what is the basis of your hope? What is the basis of your assurance of going to heaven? And they say two things. I'm not so bad, or I have my church. Well, we know that we're all bad. We're all sinners. There's no difference, for all have sinned and come short of the glory of God, and the wages of sin is debt. Now, we have to pay that sin debt. If we don't pay it, someone else has to pay it. And someone else has paid it. The Lord Jesus Christ paid our sin debt on the cross through the shedding of his blood. And friends, it's not the church that saves. You can belong to every church in the community and still go to hell. It's not the sacraments. It's not christening. It's not confirmation. It's not baptism. It's not the mass. It's not the preacher. It's not the priest. It's not the rabbi. It's not Mary. No, it's Christ, and Christ alone. Jesus said, I am the way, the truth, and the life. No man cometh unto the Father but by me. He says, I am the door. By me, if any man enter in, he shall be saved, and shall go in and out and find pasture. When he was born, they said, unto you is born this day in the city of David a Savior, which is Christ the Lord. Thou shalt call his name Jesus, for he shall save his people from their sins. So if you don't have sins, if you're not a Savior, you can't be saved. He didn't come to save good people. He didn't come to die for good people. He didn't come to shed his blood for good people. He came for sinners. And God would have you today to take the place of a sinner, to acknowledge the truth that you are a sinner, and believe that Christ died for sinners. He was your substitute. He took your place. He paid your sin debt through the shedding of his blood. And whosoever shall call upon the name of the Lord shall be saved. You know it's so wonderful to be saved and to know for sure that you are saved. Oh, not only do we have our sins forgiven, but there's a heaven to gain and there's a hell to shun. It's not just a matter of how you live, but it's a matter of having life. Life is in the person of God's Son, the Lord Jesus Christ. In him was life, and the life was the light of men. 1:4. And until we have Christ, we don't have life. 2:1 says, and you hath he quickened, made alive, who were dead in trespasses and sins. We're all dead in trespasses and sins until we receive this new life from the Lord Jesus Christ. Why not trust him today?
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0: It's that time of year. 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
4: 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And the Lord took Father Tom home to his heavenly reward to be with our Lord and Savior, Jesus Christ, for all of eternity. 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Father Tom's dream was always for his preaching to continue on while he is in heaven. As we are about to listen to the words of Christ, released through Father, Father Tom is in heaven doing his part by praying for us and interceding before the throne of God for you. 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As we prepare to listen to Father Tom's preach, open your spirits to allow the Holy Spirit to pour into you in a way he never has. 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

0: In his second letter to Timothy, the Apostle Paul writes these words, "I charge you in the presence of God and of Christ Jesus, who is to judge the living and the dead, and by his appearing and by his kingdom, preach the word. Be urgent, in season and out of season. Convince, rebuke, and exhort. Be unfailing in patience and in teaching." This is In Season and Out of Season, a Bible teaching ministry with Father Tom DiLorenzo.
1: Good day, it's Father Tom, and I'm glad to be with you today. I love the story of Sister Lorette's mother, a woman of faith who sought the kingdom of God. She had a brood of children. Her husband had died, and Sister Lorette's mother was a woman of faith. She was a woman, I believe, that belonged to the Salvation Army, and she was a woman of faith, and she loved God with all her heart, and she loved the Lord Jesus Christ. Lorette later became a Dominican nun and became a Catholic. But Lorette's mother was a real, real woman of God. But one morning she brought all the children down as they all came for breakfast, and there was no food. There was no food. It was the only time in the world, the only time in their life that there was no food. But yet she sat all the children down and she said, "We're going to thank the Lord for all that he's given us." And the eldest child started to fool around saying, "Yeah, God's given us a lot." And she gave him a look that would kill him. She said, "The Lord has always provided for us, and we need to be grateful." And as they were praying, there was a noise at the door. And they went to see who it was. There was nobody there, but there was a loaf of bread that was left in the bushes. Oh, yes. 25 years after Lorette was a nun, I did her Jubilee Mass. I did not know the story of St. Dominic. But Dominic had a similar situation. He has all the brothers there, and there's no food. And he bows his head and prays, and there was a big mural of the angels coming to feed the Dominicans. And you know what I said at the Mass? Lorette's mother was a Dominican before Lorette was a Catholic. She had the same faith as St. Dominic. The angels came and fed the brothers, and Lorette, her mother, prayed, and a loaf of bread was left in the bushes. I tell you, there's nothing like faith. There is nothing like faith. "If then God so clothes the grass, which is today in the field, and tomorrow is cast in the oven by the sun, how much more will he clothe you of little faith?" If God makes these beautiful roses, I got a rose today from St. Rita, a beautiful rose. If God can clothe this rose with such beauty, will he not clothe me too? Will he not give me everything I need, not everything I want? And there's a big difference between needing and wanting. You know, there's a big difference. I have everything I need. And as a matter of fact, I have everything I want. I don't desire big things. What I desire is that God would move by his Holy Spirit in a greater way so that people would be changed like St. Paul and go out to the world and preach the gospel. I don't desire things. Things don't make me happy. And if they do, the happiness lasts just for a little while, for a day or two or a week. You know, every new car, don't you love the smell of a new car? I understand you can even buy that smell and put it in your old car. Listen now. So seek not. So if God so clothes the grass of the field, and tomorrow is cast into the oven, meaning the sun, how much more will he clothe you, O you of little faith? Seek not then what you shall eat, or what you shall drink, or what you shall wear. For all these things do the heathens of the world seek after. For your Father knows that you need them. Your Father knows that you need them. The Lord knows we have need of these things. But rather seek ye first the kingdom of God, and all these things shall be added unto you. And fear not, little flock, for it is your Father's good will to give you the kingdom of God. The kingdom of God. It is your Father's good will that this unshakable kingdom would be yours, that thy kingdom come, thy will be done, on earth as it is in heaven, that the kingdom comes in the power of the Holy Spirit. It's the Father's good will to give us the kingdom. It's the Father's goodwill to give us the kingdom, and we'll have everything that we need. You might say, but, I understand that makes you a billy goat Christian. And a lot of people don't even understand what that means. The billy goat goes, but. It butts with its head. But, don't be a billy goat Christian. Be a grateful Christian. Be a man that of gratitude. Have an attitude of gratitude. What you have is what you have. Then he says, fear not, little flock, for it is the Father's good pleasure to give you the kingdom. Sell what you have and give alms. Provide for yourself bags which wax not, a treasure in heaven that fails not, where no thief can approach and neither moth can corrupt. For where your treasure is, there your heart will be also. Where is your treasure today? I can't answer that for you. Where is your treasure today? Where your treasure is, that's where your heart is. Where is your treasure today? You have these children. They should be your treasure. Jesus has given them to you. Your treasure is in your kids, not in what you put on them. Your treasure is in your children. Not all the sneakers that they have to wear. This is your treasure. Your treasure is the Lord Himself. But He has given you these treasures. You must take care of these treasures. You must take care of these treasures. You must feed them physically and spiritually. Do you know that you are responsible for the spiritual growth of your children? Do you know that you are responsible for the physical growth of your children? Do you know that you are responsible for the emotional growth of your children? Stop thinking about what you don't have and look at what you do have and be grateful. And if you're not grateful, take a ride to the children's hospital. That's all you need to do. Take a lovely ride to the children's hospital and go to floor number 6 or 7 and walk around and see how grateful you are that your children are breathing and laughing and jumping and getting in trouble. See how grateful you are. And go look at the mothers and the fathers that are weeping because their children might be dying. Yeah. Sometimes it takes that kind of a shake-up in our being to be grateful, to look and see what God has given me, and I take it for granted. Do I do that? Yes, I do. I do that. I've told you the story before. I remember when I was in the seminary, you know. I never knew I had legs until I twisted my ankle. I never knew I had legs until I couldn't walk. Yeah, then I realized, my Lord, I've taken these legs for granted. These legs are the legs that have been walking and doing all the things they need to do. And look at now, I can't even move. I've got to use these crutches and I don't even know how to use them. Yeah, if you're not very happy about things, go to the children's hospital and go walk around. Just sit in the lobby. You'll have a whole new attitude when you leave, I'll tell you that. Your children will be like little stars in your house. But they're not perfect. Well, let me tell you about the perfect ones. The perfect ones are all in heaven. They're your children. Take care of them. Bless them. They're your treasure. That's your treasure. Your treasure is in your children. Your treasure is in your children. That's your legacy. That's your legacy. It's true with me too. My treasure is with my children, not physical ones. Not physical ones. That'll always be a hole, but spiritual ones. My treasure is with my children. And to hear some of them last night at our little prayer meeting talk about the things that God is doing makes me so happy that the Lord is using them and blessing them and ministering to them, and they're going out telling others. Let me tell you Scott's story, then I'll finish. We were on our way to wherever we went. Where did we go? Hello. Anyway, we went to New York. Where did we go? Syracuse. I don't know why I can't remember Syracuse. We're on our way to Syracuse, and We were on a standby because we didn't buy a ticket because the tickets were too expensive. So I get on the plane and I'm thinking, you know, poor Scott's left. And I'm thinking, well, I'll have to buy him a ticket tomorrow so he'll be able to fly in. But there was another plane that was going to be leaving in another 2 hours. And Scott said to the Lord, but Lord, why am I here? And he sees this young man, you know, halfway down the airport. And the Lord says, I want you to tell this young man that I live in him, that God lives in him. Scott says, I'm not going to do that. But if you really want that to happen, bring him to me. So Scott was checking his email and reading things from his brother. And all of a sudden, this guy just plops his suitcase in front of him. And guess who it is? It's that man, young man. And Scott said, I have something to tell you. The Lord told me about 10 minutes ago to tell you something. And I said, no, bring him to me. And he said, what's the Lord tell me? That God lives in you. He wants you to know it. He wants you to know that God lives in you. And he wants to be intimate with you. The guy was blown away. Scott got on the next plane and arrived at the house at 12 o'clock. So it all works out, doesn't it? Seek first the kingdom of heaven and its righteousness, and all these things shall be added unto you, says the Lord. I need to hear from you, Father Tom, Post Office Box 602, East Boston, Mass. 02128. Father Tom, Post Office Box 602, East Boston, Mass. 02128. 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Seek first the kingdom of God. Be anxious about nothing. Go look at the birds. Go look at the flowers. And rejoice. Rejoice. God bless you.
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7: Praise the Lord, praise the Lord, praise the Lord. Abel Damina is my name. I want to welcome you to this broadcast, a time of learning, a time of unlearning, and a time of relearning. The essence of this broadcast is to bring to you the revelation of Jesus Christ. The mandate of God on our ministry is the revelation of Jesus, reintroducing Jesus to this generation, equipping the believer to know who you are in Christ, what you have in Christ, and what Christ can do through you. So get ready, fasten your seatbelts today. We're going to adventure in the scriptures. The scriptures tells us in John 5:39, Jesus speaking to the Jews, he said, "You search the scriptures, for in them you think you have eternal life, but they are they which testify of me." The Bible is Christocentric. It's a message centered on the person of Jesus Christ. So get ready today as we transverse through the pages of the scriptures, unveiling Christ so we can reveal your true identity in Christ. Because once you know who you are in Christ, then you will know what you have in Christ. And then you can be able to know what Christ can do through you. It gives you a life of fulfillment, a life that is purpose-driven, so you can make the impact you were designed to make in this life through the gospel of Jesus Christ. Call a friend, call a loved one, tell somebody to tell somebody to hook up right now as I take you into that service where the Spirit of our God is already moving. Happy listening. So the subject of salvation is the pastor's subject. When he says, "Count the elders that rule well, worthy of double honor, especially they who labor in word and doctrine." The original is, "especially they who labor in teaching." Teaching what? Salvation through faith which is in Christ. Not teaching principles of wealth creation. Not teaching philosophy. Not motivational speaking. Not teaching how to make soap. Dynamics of forex trading. How to engage the AI technology in the 21st century. No. Teaching salvation through faith, which is in Christ Jesus. That's the message of the pastor. That's the diet of the church for spiritual growth. Not teaching how to position strategically post-COVID. No, sir. There's no such message. All that is old wives' fables and a waste of people's times. Am I communicating at all? Yeah. So the subject is salvation. Salvation is the pastor's message. Salvation is the diet of the church. So the way we rank ministers, and I will use that loosely, the way we rank ministers is by looking at how much of salvation is in their message. Looking at how much of salvation is in their message. And I've told you in Power City, I do not listen to any man of God. I don't care the size of the chain on his neck and how big the collar is on his neck. I don't care how thick the choir uniform he's wearing is. And I don't care how golden the walking stick that the ushers are following him with is, until I hear his message on salvation. I don't waste my time listening to any pastor on any subject until I have heard what he has. A pastor that cannot handle salvation can handle nothing else. Because salvation is the message, is the diet, is the pastor's message. If you can't explain salvation, brother, you can explain nothing where the Bible is concerned. Because salvation is actually the message of the scriptures. Am I communicating at all? So the subject of salvation is something you must understand. It's a lack of understanding this subject that is making people go to hell in their dreams. It's a lack of understanding this message that is allowing people to be burning in hell until they wake up shouting, hey. When you ask them what happened, "I was in hell." No, sir. It's a lack of understanding salvation that produce that encounter. This is why somebody will say he was at the throne. He was at the throne. And all of us were lined up in a long queue at the throne.
8: both unbelievers and believers. We were lined up. And a man of God had that dream or a vision, he called it. He said everybody was lined up. And at the end of the line, when he came and joined the line, he saw Jesus sitting down on one side and a keyboard is sitting down at the other side. Jesus cannot survive without keyboard. I don't know whether it is Yamaha product or it is Honda product or what is the name called? Korg product. And they were playing keyboard for Jesus. And Jesus was sitting down in deep meditation. And then he will look at the line. When you arrive, you will do like this. They will carry you to hell. The way you arrive, you will do like this. They will carry you to heaven. So both believers and unbelievers were on the same line. And Jesus was doing some like this and some like that. That's not Bible. There's nowhere in the Bible where the believer and the unbeliever will line up. The believer has no more judgment. The moment he believed, he passed from judgment to life. The only person that has judgment is the unbeliever. There's no such cue anywhere. But when you don't understand salvation, those kind of dreams will scare you. But for those of us that understand salvation, we know that that preacher was having childhood fantasy replay. What did I call it? His childhood fantasy. He went back to wear his primary school uniform. There's no such place in the Bible. So it's a lack of understanding salvation that will make you think that when we appear before Jesus, big TV screens like this, our LEDs will appear. And once you stand, all your sins from when you were a child will start appearing on the screen. It's lack of understanding salvation. Because if you understand the salvation that Jesus provided, he says, your sins and iniquities, I will remember them again no more. There'll be no such records. There'll be no such record anywhere. So it's a lack of understanding that makes people have the kind of experiences that they're having. So you need to understand the subject well. Someone says, if I stop believing after I believe, what happened? Well, I did an exhaustive teaching on that in Soteria Season 5. You can look for my teaching. It's about 40 hours of what happens to a man when he stops believing. I have a full teaching on it. All this loss of salvation, I taught it years ago. Is there 40 hours of teaching? Soteria Season 5. You must understand the subject of salvation. And so we found out that the insight that Brother Paul had was an insight in the subject of salvation. We began to look at who can be saved. What are the conditions? We took time to explain quite a number of things. And it's been an exciting adventure. Now this morning, we began to lay some foundation and we said, did God require human sacrifice? Was it a requirement for God to forgive sins? Was God needing human sacrifice? Was God looking for human blood before he will forgive sins? We laid some foundation, and if you are not in the first service, you need to listen to it because that will help you place in context what I'm about to teach right now, because I'm not about to go all over it. So we said, before the law, did God require human sacrifice for sin? And the answer is no. Now, was human sacrifice required under the law? And now we're going to read through certain scriptures to establish that theological and that we're going to interrogate that subject. Leviticus chapter 18 verse 21. Pay attention. Leviticus 18:21. And thou shalt not let any of thy seed pass through the fire to Molech. Neither shalt thou profane the name of thy God. I am the Lord. So human sacrifice was forbidden in the Old Testament. It was said under the law that human sacrifice was used by idols. By idols. Look at Leviticus chapter 20 verse 2. Pay attention. Leviticus 20 verse number 2. Again, thou shalt say to the children of Israel, whosoever he be of the children of Israel or of the strangers that sojourn in Israel, that giveth any of his seed unto Molech, he shall surely be put to death. The people of the land shall stone him with stones. punishment for human sacrifice. Okay? Anybody that shall put a human being to death shall be stoned with stones. So, there was punishment for human sacrifice. 2 Kings 23 verse 10. 2 Kings chapter 23 verse 10. And he defiled Topheth, which is in the valley of the children of Hinnom, that no man might make his son or his daughter to pass through the fire to Molech. Pay attention. So, Jeremiah 32, 35. It was forbidden. Human sacrifice was forbidden. And they built the high places of Baal, which are in the valley of the sons of Hinnom, to cause their sons and their daughters to pass through the fire unto Molech, which I commanded them not. Neither came it into my mind that they should do this abomination to cause Judah to sin. Please stay with me. Stay with me. So, offering of one's children as sacrifice in the Old Testament was called an abomination. Look at 2 Kings 16, verse number 3. 2 Kings chapter 16, verse number 3. 2 Kings 16, verse 3. But he walked in the way of the kings of Israel, yea, and made his son to pass through the fire, according to the abominations of the heathen, whom the Lord cast out from before the children of Israel. So, the requirement of human sacrifice in the Old Testament was by idols. 2 Kings, the 17th chapter, the 31st verse. 2 Kings 17, 31. And the Avites made Nibhaz and Tatak, and the Shevites burned their children in fire to Adramelech and Amamelech, the gods of Sheviam. Look at that. The gods of Sheviam, idol worship. 2 Kings 21, verse 6. 2 Kings chapter 21, verse 6. And he made his son pass through the fire and observe times and use enchantments and dealt with familiar spirits and wizards. He wrought much wickedness in the sight of the Lord to provoke him to anger. He made his son pass through the fire. Again, human sacrifice. So the practice of human sacrifice to appease was demanded by idols. It was demanded by idols. Jeremiah, the 7th chapter, the 31st verse. Jeremiah 7:31. And they have built the high places of Tophet, which is in the valley of the son of Hinnom, to burn their sons and their daughters in the fire, which I commanded them not, neither came I into my heart. They have burnt their sons and daughters. Again, so far, we have read people's children being used as sacrifice to idols. Deuteronomy 12:31. Deuteronomy chapter 12, verse 31. Thou shalt not do so unto the Lord thy God, for every abomination to the Lord which he hateth have they done unto their gods. For even their sons and their daughters they have burnt in the fire to their gods. Did you see that? Deuteronomy 18 verse 10. Deuteronomy chapter 18 verse number 10. There shall not be found among you anyone that maketh his son or his daughter to pass through the fire, or that uses divination, or an observer of times, or an enchanter, or a witch, shall not be found among you. Ezekiel 20:31. Ezekiel chapter 20, verse number 31. Lot of scriptures good for your saintly dignity. For when you offer your gifts, when you make your sons to pass through the fire, you pollute yourselves with all your idols, even unto this day. And shall I be inquired of by you, O house of Israel? As I live, saith the Lord God, I will not be inquired of by you. Make your sons to pass through the fire. So notice, sons, daughters, children. Which means it's obvious that offering human beings as sacrifice was not allowed under the law. It was not allowed under the law. So now when you meet somebody who is critical, someone who is logical, critical or logical, they will now say, so if idols and traditional worship of idols demanded for human sacrifice, why did God need blood to forgive sins. What's the difference between the God of the Bible and idols? Very important and intelligent question. It goes right to the root, to the core of the gospel, to the root and the core of the Bible. It actually goes right into the character of God. And it's critical we take time to exegetically solve this matter. Because if we don't, you'll be thrown off balance. Why did God demand? Like I said in the first service, if God is the Almighty, why didn't he just wipe clean the slate and say, man, you're forgiven, go? Why didn't God just press the restart button and a new world with all of us, brand new, come into the earth? Why did God have to go through the process of prophecy? She shall bring forth a seed, and the seed of the woman shall bruise the head of the serpent. Thus saith the Lord, a virgin shall conceive and bring forth a son. Thousands of years of prophecy, all to arrive at God becoming a man. The terminal destination, death. Why all that? And that's why some free thinkers can't reconcile with the God of the Bible. Because they see the God of the Bible as a God that will have to demand blood and demand human sacrifice, which is what you find in ancestral worship and traditional worship. When we came into this place, we took over this property. When we were buying over this property, many people came into this property, and what they came to do never worked physically. In Uyo here, people who have lived in Akwa Ibom for 30, 40 years will tell you that story. 50 years. This place was abandoned. Nothing was working in this property. So when we came in, we told them not to worry. We have what they don't have. It's going to work. So we took over this place. When we are digging the grounds here to secure, this was an old cinema. We had to pull down everything and build. This is a brand new building on that old cinema. Okay, it's brand new, but it's grown old now because I think we built this about 25 years ago or something. So when we are digging this place to lay the foundations of this building, we met human skulls. We met skeletal systems all on the ground here. Human skeletons. So we're wondering, why is this place full of human bodies? Was it a mortuary or something? Now don't be scared. You're already sitting here anyway. Are you becoming? Be coming down. We'll be here for close to 30-something years. So we had to go to the villagers who were living here then, because this was a village. This one neighbor was a village. So went to the villagers to find out about the history of this place. Then they said this place was actually a forest. So back in the days, when a chief or a village head in Uyo here dies, they will bury him with six other people. They will carry six people alive and bury with the dead king. It was a practice. And that this place must have been a place where they buried some chiefs. That's why we'll see a skull with six other skulls around it. That it must have been a place. It's part of the rituals that followed the throne back in the days. Okay. So if back in the days, our ancestors who were in traditional worship practiced human sacrifice as part of burying a chief, why will God demand blood for him to forgive sins? That's the argument. Follow me, oh. That's the argument. So we're going to exegetically follow the Bible to arrive at why that had to happen. So, we've seen so far from scripture that human sacrifice was an abomination. And it was only done to idols. Have we seen that? So it's obvious that offering human beings as sacrifice was not allowed under the law. Even the law of Moses never allowed that. So was Jesus' sacrifice allowed by the law? If offering human bodies or human beings as sacrifice was not allowed under the law, was Jesus' sacrifice allowed by the law? Well, remember, it was forbidden to offer human beings as sacrifice by the law. In fact, it was tantamount to idol worship. Notice again that the pattern we have read so far is to offer your own children. That's a consistent thing we have read. Mostly sons, then your sons and your daughters. Let's read other scriptures. Psalm 106 verse 34. They did not destroy the nations concerning whom the Lord commanded. We started from Jesus' scripture saying he was going to fulfill the law. That he has not come to destroy the law, but to fulfill it, to match the demands. In our minds, we think God wanted a human sacrifice. We think in our minds that God wanted someone without sin to die for sin. And no one was without sin. So God is busy shouting, I need blood. I need blood. So our God is a bloodthirsty God. That's the picture some of us have.
7: Oh my goodness, the word of God is life. The Bible tells us, the entrance of God's word giveth light, and it giveth understanding to the simple. As you keep listening, the light of God's word rises out of the rightly divided word of truth, illuminates your mind, illuminates your heart, and brings you face to face with your realities in Christ Jesus. In Ephesians chapter 3, verse 3, Brother Paul, speaking about the mystery, the Old Testament, he said, whereby when you read, you may understand my knowledge in the mystery of Christ. So there is a knowledge in the mystery of Christ. The word mystery is the word mysterion in the Greek. It means that which is concealed. And then he says how that by revelation, the word revelation is the word apokalypsis. It means that which is revealed. So the revelation of the scriptures unveils the mysteries. Revelation is the New Testament. Mystery is the Old Testament. But it will take reading and learning to come to a place of full understanding, precise and accurate knowledge. Brother Daniel will say, I understood by books. So there's a place of books in equipping you soundly with the message of Christ. Brother Paul writes to Timothy, he says to Timothy, till I come, give attendance to reading. Jesus speaking to those Jews says, you do err because you know not the scriptures, nor the power of God. Oftentimes, Jesus will say to the Jews, have you not read, is the word anaginosko in the Greek. It means, are you reading and not paying attention? I want to quickly recommend for you a plethora of books I have written. They are written with an intent to bring you doctrinal clarity, answer your questions doctrinally, and bring you to a place of accurate understanding, a precise knowledge of Christ and you in Christ. I want you to order for those books today. The number and the list of books available will be read to you right now. And if you call today, we'll be glad to make sure you get a copy or more copies of the books so you can enrich your spiritual life and enrich your walk with God and build a quality relationship with Jesus Christ, where you're also able to teach others the same truths you have learned to liberate them and bring them to the fullness of God. Glory to God.
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3: Ronald Reagan understood that preserving liberty required more than defending it. It had to be taught. In his 1989 farewell address, Reagan warned America about the danger of losing its national memory. If we forget what we did, we won't know who we are. Reagan understood that a free nation cannot preserve principles its people no longer understand. Every generation must learn why America's freedoms matter, understand the sacrifices that secured them, and accept the responsibilities that come with self-government. Liberty cannot be simply inherited. It must be intentionally passed from one generation to the next. Because when we fail to teach the meaning of freedom, we eventually lose the will to preserve it. So, are we preparing the next generation merely to inherit liberty, or teaching them why it is worth preserving?
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9: The kingdom of God is past, present, and future. Salvation is past, present, and future. A changing is past, present, and future. The same thing with the book of Revelation. It's already happened. It is happening. It will happen.
8: Like many people, you may be really very familiar with some parts of the Bible. And then there are other parts that you're very unfamiliar with. Consider, for instance, the book of Revelation. Reading Revelation can be overwhelming, especially when you see the text align with real-world events. A lot of people just avoid its pages, but get ready, because up next, Dr. Michael Youssef begins a series of messages giving you a biblical, real-life look into the secrets and practical life wisdom found in this life-changing part of God's Word. So let's listen as Dr. Michael Youssef begins his series, An End Times Warning for the Modern Day Church.
9: Do you know why, of all 66 books of the Bible, the book of Revelation is the only book in which there is a blessing associated with reading it and studying it? Not only one blessing, two blessings. They're almost like a bookends. You find one blessing in chapter 1, verse 3, and the other is in chapter 22, verse 7. Now, I am personally convinced that because the Lord is true to His word, the blessing will be ours. So what is that message of Revelation? What is the core message of Revelation? Listen carefully. If you're taking notes, I'm going to speak a little slower so you can get it. It is really found in chapter 1, verse 19. Underline, Revelation chapter 1, verse 19. Write, therefore, what you have seen, what is now, and what will come to pass. Past, present, future. What you have seen, what is now, and what will come. Please listen carefully. The concept of holding the past

0: the present and the future together is one of the most important concepts in the Bible. Because you know and I know that somehow in our ordinary lives, you find people who are constantly living in the past. The past is holding them back with chains. The past, the past, the past, and they never make any progress because they're living in the past. Now, there are other Christians who live in the present. We're just now, what is going to happen now, today, and that's it. No thought for the past or the future. Then there are others who are living for the future. It's the next thing. And they cannot even think about today and the days past and learn from the past eras or whatever it is. They're just constantly going for the next thing. The Bible teaches us very clearly that the past, the present, and the future must be held together if we are to live a balanced Christian life. From the past, we learn from those mistakes and grow through them. In the present, we walk with God today. And in the future, we expect with great deal of enthusiasm and excitement of what's going to happen. All of this must be together. Let me explain to you what I mean from the Bible. The Bible teaches us that we were saved in the past. The moment you said yes to Jesus, you're saved. That's past. We are being saved every day. We will be eternally saved. You see that? Past, present, future. The Bible also says that we changed in the past. I remember the day I gave my life to Christ. I mean, the sky was bluer, the sun was brighter. I mean, my whole life was turned upside down. So I was changed. But I'm continuously changing. If I'm not changing every day in the present, there's something wrong with me. The Bible said that we go from one point of glory into another. What's that mean? We grow into the character of Christ. But then we will be changed in the future. And that is the most glorious change of all because we will become perfect like Christ. Same thing with the kingdom of God. The kingdom of God is past. It came with Jesus. In Mark 1:14, he said, the kingdom of God is here. What is the kingdom of God? It's the rule of God in our lives. It's the reign of God in our hearts. So the kingdom of God passed with Jesus. The kingdom of God is now here, reigning and ruling in our hearts every single day. And the kingdom of God is coming when Jesus reigns and rules with our own perceptible eyes. You see, the kingdom of God is past, present, and future. Salvation is past, present, and future. The changing is past, present, and future. The same thing with the book of Revelation. It's already happened. It is happening. It will happen. Amen? When it happens, it's going to happen with intensity for the future. The Bible talks about the Great Tribulation as a future time in which there will be severe persecution and suffering. And most people agree that it's the period of 7 years. That's what the Bible called the Great Tribulation. I want you to think with me about the first century Christians. These believers in Rome who were thrown into hungry lions, they were dipped in hot tar. The Nero persecution was so severe. If you lived at that time, wouldn't you not think that this is the Great Tribulation? Fast forward today, headline news. If you're a Christian in Syria or Iraq and you watched as parents, your babies being crucified alive, or beheaded, or worse. Wouldn't you think the Great Tribulation is here? And yet the Great Tribulation will happen with far wider implication on global level. So it happened. It is happening, and it will happen in the future. And that is why this book of Revelation, the word means revealing. You know, in the Greek, it's apocalypse. With a lot of people think of apocalypse now in the movies. You know, you think it's disaster is going to happen. No. All the word means in Greek is that revealing or uncovering or showing us something that was covered and now it's uncovered. That's what Revelation means. That is why this revealing book is a timeless book. It is a timely book. It is absolutely relevant today, as I'm going to show you in a minute. We can be absolutely sure that all of the prophetic events in the book of Revelation will come to pass with stunning accuracy, with the minutest detail fulfilled, because God always, always, always keeps His word, just as it did in the Old Testament. All of the prophecies of Jesus' first coming in the Old Testament, they were fulfilled with a meticulous detail, with stunning descriptions of exactly as it prophesied in the Old Testament. You read in the Old Testament, before Jesus came to earth, about His birth of a virgin in Bethlehem, about Him proclaiming the good news to the poor. You read about how His power is going to restore sight to the blind, how He is being wounded for our transgressions, being crucified on a cross, being forsaken by the Father, and the death, burial, and resurrection. All in the Old Testament. They all fulfilled in meticulous details. All of these prophecies that were prophesied came to pass. And in the same way, the prophecies about Jesus' second coming, which outnumber the prophecies in the Old Testament about His first coming, they will be fulfilled with stunning accuracy. Everything we will study in the book of Revelation will come to pass. So who is this John whom God used to open, to reveal, to expose this mystery? This is no other than the disciple who laid his head on Jesus' shoulder. This is no other than the man who gave us that great Gospel of John, account of Jesus. This is no other than the man who gave us those three magnificent epistles. That John was privileged to be caught up in heaven and was shown the glorified, magnified, soon coming Jesus the Christ. Question. Why did Jesus reveal Himself this way to John? Good question. And the answer is really twofold. Listen carefully. The first reason is that the ascended, glorified, magnified Jesus wanted to send specific messages to His churches in Asia Minor. Some of these letters to these seven churches have condemnations to those churches. Others, commendations. In fact, five out of the seven churches, Jesus said and called them to repentance, just as our churches in the 21st century today needs to repent. These letters Jesus wanted to encourage, to correct the first century church and the 21st century church. We will see how these letters, those seven letters, you're not reading somebody else's mail. We're reading our own mail in these letters. The second reason why Jesus revealed all of this to John, to give us an outline of the future history, the future events. Even if they are veiled in symbolism and images, but nonetheless, they give us an outline. John himself, in Revelation 22, 10 and 12, believed that the Lord was coming soon. Probably he believed it was in his lifetime. Listen to what he said. Do not seal up the words of the prophecy of this book, because the time is near. Behold, I'm coming soon. And you see, that led some of the skeptics who love to debunk biblical prophecy to say, see, poor old misguided, deluded John. He thought Jesus was coming back. Here we are 2,000 years later, and he's not back. See, here's the problem. People fall into error when they fail to interpret the scripture by the scripture. And on this subject, if you interpret the scripture by the scripture, then you will hear what Peter said in 2 Peter chapter 3, verses 3, 4, 8, and 9. Listen carefully. In the last days, scoffers will come, scoffing and following their own evil desires, and they will say, where is this coming he promised? Ever since our fathers died, everything goes on as it has since the beginning of creation. Here's what he continues. Don't forget this one thing, dear friends. With the Lord, a day like 1,000 years and 1,000 years like one day. The Lord is not slow in keeping His promise, as some understand slowness. He is patient with you, not wanting anyone to perish, but everyone come to repentance. Amen? Interpret the scripture by the scripture. How many times did Jesus say the return of the Son of Man will be a surprise, will be sudden, and that most people will not be expecting, except for those who are alert and waiting for him, that the day of the Lord is coming like a thief in the night, that the day of the Lord is coming. It's unexpected. Having said all of this, if you look around the world today, as I do, and you see how fragile the global economy is, and in Revelation 18, tells us it will be a global economic collapse. We would not have understood that a few years ago. There's going to be a global economic collapse. So you look at the fragile world economy, global economy, how the news from the Middle East, where it all began and where it all will end, how the news from the Middle East now occupies all of the headlines, how Israel is living almost in total isolation in the world today, how Islamic jihadis are shattering the securities of even world powers that they're literally kowtowing to them, how the spirit of delusion seemed to be covering so many people all over the world, how one clever world leader can put the wool over the eyes of billions of people and deceive them. It's so easy to see how it can happen, and it can happen anytime. And you cannot help but think that history is aligning with biblical prophecy. You cannot help but see that this great falling away of today, so many churches that once believed in the authority of the scripture, they believe it no more, that sin and the glorification of sin is accepted as a virtue, that the spirit of rebellion seems to be everywhere, that biblical morality is condemned as evil, and that the practice of immorality is seen as good, even by many churches, even in this country, where we all did, and I certainly did as a boy longing to come here as the world's rock and bastion of freedom. We are seeing how that freedom is slipping away from us globally. The picture is even worse. This vile surge by the jihadis against Christians or even their own fellow Muslims, the New Age movement that once was considered to be lunatic fringe, has become mainstream and is promoted by entertainers, educators, and environmentalists. When satanic activities are accepted in some schools, can anyone doubt that we are living in the last days? In some sense, these events and these activities say to me, at least, here's the opinion, I'll tell you when it's coming, that Satan is intensifying his activities because he senses that his time for the lake of fire is drawing near. One of Satan's ingenious deceptions is a movement in the West, in America and in Canada, in many of mainline churches, even some evangelical churches, so-called evangelical churches, is called Chrislam, where they're seeking to merge Christianity with Islam into one single homogeneous religion. There are some churches that are actually placing the Quran next to the Bible in the pews. There are some preachers who are preaching the words of Muhammad side by side by the words of Jesus. Many a church today have rejected the book of Revelation. And you know why? You know why? They want to worship a helpless babe in Bethlehem. They want to worship a helpless body hanging on a cross. They want to worship all of that, but not the risen, glorified, ascended, magnified King of Kings, Lord of Lords, Judge Jesus, who is revealed in the book of Revelation. That's why they reject it. They are disturbed by the thought that same Jesus who hung helplessly on the cross is coming back to sit on the judge's bench, and he will judge every single human being that ever lived. He is the righteous judge. And that's why they want to get stuck of the Jesus they can manipulate and control. They don't want the powerful Jesus. But let me tell you what the scripture said. In 2 Corinthians 5:16, Though we once regarded Christ according to the flesh, we regard him thus no longer. He's no longer on that cross. He is risen, magnified, glorified, and soon coming King. And that is why the book of Revelation, of all the books of the Bible, presents us with a complete picture of the Christian faith. It gives us an awe-inspiring portrait of the glorified, soon coming King Jesus. It gives us an awe-filled vision of the victorious King Jesus. It is a complete vision of who Jesus is and what he's going to do in the future. Listen very carefully, please. This is important. The book of Revelation completes our knowledge of Jesus. The book of Revelation completes our understanding of the Christian faith. The book of Revelation completes the gospel of salvation. It completes the past, the present, and the future. The book of Revelation, we see Jesus is no longer hanging on a cross, but we'll see him as a glorified Jesus in white and gold, with hair white as wool, with eyes blaze with fire, with voice like rushing river. We see Jesus as the Alpha and the Omega. We see Jesus as the beginning and the end. We see Jesus as the only one with the keys of death and Hades. That is why there is a special blessing for those who study the book of Revelation. They will have a complete picture of the whole gospel. Hear me right, please. In the Old Testament, you read the prophecies about Jesus coming from heaven to earth and Emmanuel, God with us. These prophecies, while we see them now and we study them and we're blessed by them, they mystified the rabbis in the Old Testament. Why? Because the Old Testament prophecy predicts that the Messiah would come as a king and judge, triumphal and victorious, but also prophesy that the Messiah would come, suffer, and die. And the rabbis were mystified by that. How could there be two messiahs? How can we have a Messiah who reigns and rules with power and one who's going to suffer and die? Even one prophet, you don't have to go to all of them, just one, Isaiah, gives us the both pictures. And you can understand their mystification. Isaiah chapter 9, verses 6 and 7. "We'll be called Wonderful Counselor, Mighty God, Everlasting Father, and Prince of Peace. Of the increase of his government and peace, there will be no end. He will reign on David's throne and over his kingdom forever and ever." Great. Yet same prophet, not another one, same prophet, Isaiah, chapter 53, verses 4, 6, and 7. He said the Messiah will come and suffer and die. Let me read it for you. "Surely he took our infirmities and carried our sorrows. Yet we considered him stricken by God, smitten by him and afflicted. We all like sheep have gone astray. Each of us has turned on his own way. And the Lord has laid on him the iniquity of us all. He was oppressed and afflicted, and yet he did not open his mouth. He was like a lamb to the slaughter, or as a sheep before his shearers, in silent. So he did not open his mouth." Two pictures by the same prophet. A Messiah who will suffer and a Messiah who will reign and rule in power. Of course, in hindsight now, 2,000 years later, we say, of course they're talking about the same one. One is talking about his first coming, the other one talking about his second coming. But you see, to those rabbis, they did not see that. They didn't live in our time, and therefore they were debating all this stuff over and over. And then the populace would fall on one side or the other. Some will believe a Messiah who will suffer, others will believe a Messiah who will reign victorious. But isn't that human nature like that? I am so grateful for the book of Revelation because it reveals this mystery that mystified rabbis for years and years. Now, at this introductory message, I want to come clean with you. There are godly scholars and wonderful Bible teachers who disagree on some of the little details in the book of Revelation. But I think all of the godly Bible teachers will believe four things, and these are indisputable. First, that those who welcome Christ as their Savior and Lord here and now will be welcomed in heaven in His eternal habitation when He returns. Secondly, that Jesus will return as He promised. Thirdly, that He will be the judge, and He will judge everyone who refused to accept Him as the only Savior and Lord in the whole world. And fourthly, when Jesus appears, those of us who love Him will be with Him. That's it. These are the indisputable facts about the book of Revelation. The question is, if Jesus returns this afternoon, will you be thrilled or afraid? Will you be terrified or be thrilled?
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2: 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I love you. I pray for you, and I'm blessed to hear you each day. Thank you. 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
6: Foundations of Freedom, a look at America's founding principles and the leaders who shaped our nation.
7: Ronald Reagan understood that preserving liberty required more than defending it. It had to be taught. In his 1989 farewell address, Reagan warned America about the danger of losing its national memory. If we forget what we did, we won't know who we are. Reagan understood that a free nation cannot preserve principles its people no longer understand. Every generation must learn why America's freedoms matter, understand the sacrifices that secured them, and accept the responsibilities that come with self-government. Liberty cannot be simply inherited. It must be intentionally passed from one generation to the next. Because when we fail to teach the meaning of freedom, we eventually lose the will to preserve it. So, are we preparing the next generation merely to inherit liberty, or teaching them why it is worth preserving?
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14: 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And we believe that a kind word, a kind act, a kind deed goes a long way. And if the opportunity presents itself to you today, lead that soul to the Lord, that they too may be saved, and that their names may be written in the Lamb's Book of Life, so that heaven may rejoice. So let's listen in as my husband, Prophet Ivan Cutts Sr., brings this life-changing message for you and your family.
15: God bless you. Come on, let's take the word of the Lord and stand before your feet and put it in your right hand. And let's declare before heaven and earth our declaration of victory. Come on, declare with me, Lord, it is your word that I will hide in my heart and not sin against thee. I'll move forward towards my purpose and destiny in life through Christ Jesus, my Lord. I tell you, God has some great things for us. I want to speak to you this morning from this topic. What seat are you sitting in? What seat are you sitting in? Go with me to Psalms 1. I'm going to start at the first verse. Let's hear what the word of the Lord says to us. Blessed is the man that walketh not in the counsel of the ungodly, nor standeth in the way of sinners, Listen to what he's saying. Nor sitteth in the seat of the scornful, but his delight is in the law of the Lord. And in his law doth he meditate day and night. And he shall be like a tree, watch this, planted by the rivers of waters, that bringeth forth his fruit in his season. His leaf also shall not wither, and whatsoever he doeth shall prosper. Let me tell you something. Whenever you give yourself to the things of God, give yourself to the things that are right, give yourself to the things that are holy, give yourself to the things that are pure, I'm telling you that it shall prosper. But hear what God says to us. He says the ungodly are not so, but are like the chaff which the wind driveth away. Therefore the ungodly shall not stand in the judgment, nor sinners in the congregation of the righteous. But for the Lord knoweth the way of the righteous, but the way of the ungodly shall perish. Let me read that verse 6 again. He says, for the Lord knoweth the way of the righteous, but the way of the ungodly shall perish. Let me tell you something. When you do wrong, you will not prosper. It may seem like you are, but it's not going to go anywhere. It may seem like you're evolving, but in time, it's going to perish. And see, when I want to talk to you again, what seat are you sitting in? What seat are you sitting in? There are many shapes and sizes in seats. There are many makers and craftsmen of seats. You have seats that are made good, listen to me, and seats that are made poorly, seats that cost much, seats that cost little, seats that are comfortable for sitting, and seats that will give you great comfort, seats that are good for your posture, and seats that are not. What seat are you sitting in? You have some designers that have made best seats that money can buy, seats that are wonderful to look at, seats that many desire to have and cannot afford. Many makers have products that look good but are not. They make promises that they don't keep. Some even look like others. You can't even tell the difference unless you have someone to look it over properly, a knowledgeable person from the original company. There's a lot of counterfeits out there. That's why you must know what's authentic and what's counterfeit. If you don't, you may end up being deceived and sitting in a seat that's not beneficial for you. What seat are you sitting in this morning is the question that I want to ask you. You want to make sure that the seat you're sitting in is the seat that's right for you, the seat that's beneficial for you. Jeremiah 3:15 says, and I will give you pastures according to my own heart, which shall feed you with knowledge and understanding. Listen to me. You're sitting in a seat this morning. God is trying to speak unto you. He's trying to give you something that's beneficial for your life. He has shepherds that's after his own heart that will feed the sheep properly. Romans 10:14 says, it says, how then shall they call on him in whom they have not believed? Or how shall they believe in him on whom they have not heard? And how shall they hear without a preacher? The question was asked. And how shall they preach except they've been sent by God? You have a lot of people that went, but they was not sent. But I tell you, God has men and women out there that he has sent. How shall they preach except they've been sent by God? As it is written, how beautiful are the feet of them that preach the gospel of peace and bring glad tidings of good things. What seat, people of God, are you sitting in this morning? The Bible tells us in Jeremiah 29:11, he says, for I know the thoughts that I think towards you, saith the Lord, thoughts of peace and not of evil, to give you an expected end. I tell you, God has something great for you. He has something wonderful for you. He has something that he has promised you, and what he has promised, I'm telling you, God will keep his promise. When God said he will bless you, he will bless you. When God said he will lift you, he will lift you. When God said he will heal you, he will heal you. Just stand on the word of God. He says before his word fails, that heaven and earth will pass away. Stand on the word of God this morning. Hallelujah. Lift up your head. Hold fast to the things that God has said to you, and I promise you, he'll bring you through. You see, everything that God has for us is good. But there's a counterfeiter, an enemy of our soul named Satan. That's why John 10:10 said, he said, a thief cometh not, but for to kill, to steal, to kill, and to destroy. Let me tell you something. You see those three things? There's nothing good that comes from those things. So why are you holding hands with the enemy that means you no good? The Bible says he comes to steal, to kill, and to destroy. You're holding on to false hope. You're holding on to false love. You're holding on to the things that there's nothing good that's going to come out of it. Everything that glitters is not gold. He said the thief cometh not but for to steal, to kill, and to destroy, but I've come, listen here, that they may have life, hallelujah, and that they might have it more abundantly. Verse 11, he says, I am the good shepherd. The good shepherd giveth his life for his sheep. The good shepherd giveth his life for his sheep. Jesus Christ is the good shepherd. He came and he gave his life for us. He laid his life down for us. There are pastors. There are men and women of God that are giving their lives for this gospel, preaching this gospel, giving themselves to that which is holy, giving themselves to that which is pure, giving themselves to that which is right. Honor and lift up those good shepherds. That's taking care of the sheep properly. You know, some are pastoring a few, but some are pastoring the many. But in all of what they're doing, they're giving themselves to the things that God has given. So as you're sitting there, as you're sitting here at Cathedral, you lifers, I need you to hear what God is saying. But as you are listening to me over the airwaves, honor your pastor, lift up your pastors, pray for your pastors. Follow the instructions that heaven is giving through the mouth of the pastor. So that it will take seat in your being, so that you can be found doing the things that are beneficial in your life. There are many types of seats that one are sitting in: seats of doubt, seats of fear, seats of hate, seats of compromise, seats of disobedience, seats of hindrance, seat of drunkenness, seats of disbelief, pride, high-mindedness. Seats of homosexuality, lesbianism, fornication, adultery, righteous living, lust, seats of mistrust, seats of self-ambition. What seat are you sitting in? You need to make an assessment of your life and see where you are. I tell people, you know, half of your problem in life is making sure that you are around the right people that are sitting in the right seats. You know, when you can make a proper assessment of yourself and look around yourself and begin to discharge from your life these people that are not good, I'm telling you, on your way somewhere. When you can move yourself from those people that are around you, that don't mean you no good. They don't mean you no good. You're trying to go and pray and they want to do other things. You want to go to church and they say, oh, it don't take all that. Why? No, it takes that and more. It takes that and more. You stay postured in the place where you're sitting in the right seat, receiving the things that are beneficial for your life. You need to make an assessment of yourself and say, for God I live and for God I'll die. I'm going forward and I'm going to please God in this hour. I want you to give God some praise right there. Hallelujah. Make sure you're sitting in the right seat. You know, in 2 Timothy, the third chapter, it begins to express to us, it says, but I'm reading from the New International Translation. It says, but understand this, that in the last days, difficult times will come. I like how he expresses this. He says, for people will be lovers of themselves, lovers of money, boastful, arrogant, blasphemers. Do you know somebody like that? Disobedient to parents, ungrateful, unholy. These things are present in the earth realm. These are the things that we see each day through the lives of people, and they're doing things that are not beneficial for their life. What seat are you sitting in?
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24: But we've been talking about something for the last 3 weeks, and we're going to put the whipped cream and the cherry on top today. We've been talking about what it means to be baptized with the Holy Spirit. And this is big, y'all. This is big. And so I'm going to hop in, do a little review, and go forward with what we're talking about today. One of the things we hit last week is regarding speaking in tongues, and that's something that we're going to dig in more to today. Speaking in tongues, which is speaking in a language that God gives you that your mind does not know, but it's a way to pray that gets things done, and you can pray beyond yourself. You can pray beyond the limits of what you know. Because have you figured out there's stuff that is happening that needs to be prayed about that is beyond what we even are aware of? This is a way, an amazing way, that God has to work with us to help us to pray out. Because here's the thing. Why is prayer so necessary? Prayer is necessary because nothing happens until somebody does it. that's just the way it works out. Well, why doesn't God just go ahead and do it? Well, that's not the way this system's set up. God wanted people to go ahead and invite them in. Because, you know, it was man that locked God out. And God needed to get back in legally. And that's one reason why God had to become a man, so he could have legal entrance back into the scene and affect things here. Come on. But one of the legal ways and legal accesses that God has to get involved in the affairs of mankind is through prayer. So there's things you know need to be prayed about, but there's things you don't know need to be prayed about. And this is a way from God to pray about the things you don't know need to be prayed about. We're going to get into that more today. Hallelujah. So who is speaking in tongues for? Well, Peter described on the day of Pentecost when people were first filled with the Holy Spirit and spoke in other tongues. He said that this was what was spoken by the prophet Joel. And it was that in the last days that God would pour out his Spirit on all flesh. So he's saying what's happening today is what Joel talked about. And what Joel talked about is something God wants to do for everybody. So I just can't get past that. I can't get past that. When I see all flesh, I just remember a wise mentor of mine who said, all means all, y'all. All right. Hey. And we saw this. We saw Holy Spirit manifestations that took place when someone was filled with the Spirit. And we saw the main one being speaking in tongues. And once again, that those are languages that are unknown to the speaker. It's not that they're not a known language. The Bible describes both the languages of men and of angels. One thing I need to share with you right now, and Kenneth E. Hagin, I first heard tell this story of a particular service where somebody got up and spoke in tongues, but in this case, there was no interpretation. Now, in most cases, you think there would need to be so everybody know what's being said. But this was a special situation because God was actually demonstrating a sign before somebody. Because there was a young Jewish man in the crowd who spoke Hebrew. And the person who spoke in tongues, who didn't know a lick of Hebrew, spoke in perfect Hebrew, called this young person by name and said, Jesus is the Messiah, you should believe in him. That's supernatural, y'all. That is bypassing your mind when your mind don't know. And working through your spirit, the Holy Spirit working through your spirit. And that is amazing stuff. So I demonstrate that where the Bible talks about the tongues of men and of angels. That's a situation where God actually spoke to somebody through the tongue or through the language of a man, a known language in that case. And then besides speaking in tongues, you also see speaking boldly in their known language. You see signs and wonders being performed. You see, like Stephen, seeing into the spirit realm. He was full of the Holy Spirit and saw into the spirit realm, saw Jesus standing at the right hand of the Father. We see them magnifying God. We see masses of people coming into the kingdom of God. We see disciples being filled with joy. Hey! And we see disciples prophesying as well. All of these things are things that were exhibited when the scripture says someone was filled with the Holy Spirit. Now, does the Bible specifically mention speaking in tongues every time someone is filled with the Holy Spirit? There were times it did not. There were times like Stephen and Barnabas where signs and wonders flowed through them and the great masses of people got saved, but not a direct mention of speaking in tongues. But one thing we got to remember is that did not mean that they did not. As a matter of fact, tradition and some scholars believe, because Stephen and Barnabas were very early believers, it is believed that they may have been among the 100 unnamed people that were in the upper room on the day of Pentecost. And if they were there, we know they spoke with tongues because everybody in that room spoke with other tongues. Then we also know the Samaritans, where Philip went to Samaria, preached Christ to them, and they received the word. But then he sent Peter and John to them that they would receive the Holy Spirit. So they were already saved. They had received the word of God. The Spirit of God had come and dwelled in them as a believer. But there's another level of the Spirit. And we talked about that earlier in the series. That there's another level of the Spirit. They needed that other level. And so Simon the sorcerer saw Peter and John laying hands on these people, and they were getting filled with the Holy Spirit. So whatever he saw, it had to be quite obvious that something good was going on and that they were getting something, because the guy pulled out his wallet and said, "I'll pay to get it." And we know y'all don't pull out your wallet just because somebody's smiling. I wouldn't either. I don't blame you. I'm not throwing rocks at you. But if you could go ahead and pull out your wallet, you must see something really, really amazing and genuine going on. And then also another case where there's not a direct mention of speaking in tongues was over in Antioch, where it says the disciples were full of joy and full of the Holy Spirit. But, of course, Paul, when he was first filled with the Holy Spirit, you don't have a direct mention of speaking in tongues there. But Paul later tells you that he did, because he wrote in 1 Corinthians 14 that I speak in tongues more than you all. Now, then you have the four mentions of people speaking in tongues. That's the 120 in the upper room. Of course, we just talked about Paul. You had Cornelius and his household. They got saved and baptized in the Holy Spirit in one shoot. And then said, well, might as well get water baptized too. So they ended up experiencing three God experiences right there on the same day. They were saved, they were baptized in the Holy Spirit, and baptized in water. Talk about a life-changing day. They sure had one. And then, of course, the Ephesian disciples were also, they're the ones that weren't aware that the Holy Spirit had even come. They were only aware of John's baptism. But what happened is that Paul declared to them that the one that John was talking about, John the Baptist, when he said, there's one coming after me who's greater than me, Paul said, that guy has showed up, and he has done what he came to do, and now he's here to baptize people with the Holy Spirit. Those guys got saved, baptized in the Holy Spirit. The scripture says they spoke in tongues and prophesied. And then you have several mentions of people that were already filled with the Holy Spirit and had already spoken in tongues, getting filled with the Holy Spirit again and seeing other great manifestations flow through them. And then we talked about this, that if prophecy is still around and knowledge is still around, then we know that tongues have not yet ceased. The day will come when there are certain things that won't be necessary anymore. But that which is perfect, as 1 Corinthians 13, we got into that. That which is perfect has still not come. We're still not yet face to face with him. We still need to know things supernaturally, so we need that knowledge. We're still not yet face to face with him, so we need the gifts of the Spirit flowing. We talked about this big word called cessationless, not sensational, but cessational. That's a word for people that believe that gifts of the Spirit have ceased and don't happen anymore. I want to be as clear as I can be. I'm not one of those. I am absolutely not one of those. I am thoroughly convinced that the things that were recorded in Scripture that took place, miraculous signs, miraculous wonders, gifts of the Spirit, including the ones we're talking about here today, are available to the church today, that Jesus is no different. So this can't be different. Look at it this way. If Jesus is the one who baptizes you with the Holy Spirit and the baptizer never changes, then the baptism doesn't change either. Hallelujah. We realize this, that even though all do not speak in tongues in the sense of public ministry, that all can speak in tongues in terms of their own private prayer life. And I know we were closing out last week and talked about a lady who was a part of a church, and she really enjoyed the teaching of the church, but she did not agree with the church's stance on being filled with the Holy Spirit. Hey, And so what happened is she said, you know, I really enjoy the teaching, but I'm just not into that speaking in tongues business. And what she failed to realize was the very pastors that were giving her this good teaching that she was enjoying prayed in tongues before they got up to teach.

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You'll be taught and challenged through the ministry of the Word. And we also have Kids in Motion class for your children. 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Each one of you matters to God, and you matter to us too. You are truly loved, and we look forward to seeing you soon.

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5: The kingdom of God has got great benefits. Amen. We can take our problems to the Lord. Amen. It's not that living for God, no problems, but now we've got God that knows our problems. We got God that can handle the problems we can't handle. We got God that's going to give us strength in the midnight hour. We got God that's got all the sources and the resources to help us in the circumstance. So I can take my problem to the Lord in prayer. And the Bible says when I take it to him in prayer with thanksgiving, amen, the peace of God that passes understanding is going to keep my heart and mind. In other words, I won't need a tranquilizer. I don't need a psychologist. I just need the peace of God. Amen. I don't need, amen, to go to bed and sleep for 3 weeks. I just need God. The peace of God will keep you. Amen. Amen. But sometimes the problem is I don't take it to God. Now, if I get down to my prayer place and I say, God, here's my problem, and this is what I'd like you to do, and this is what I need you to do, and then I get up, and I carry my problem around with me, I did not take it to God. I need to take it to God, lay it at his feet, leave it there, and when I come out of the prayer place, God's got the problem. I don't have the problem. God's got the answer. God's going to help me. God's going to do. He knows what I need. He's going to bring me through. Hallelujah. And the peace of God that passes understanding is going to keep me. Hallelujah. I'm not afraid of dying. I don't want to die, but I'm not afraid of dying. I don't want to die a painful death. I don't like pain.

0: But I'm not afraid to die because I've got the Lord in my life. And as we mentioned a little bit on our Friday Bible study, we said, you know, the devil can't take you out unless God allows it. And if you're God's and he loves you, he's not going to let the devil just take you out. We talked about Jesus. They wanted to stone him, and he walks through the crowd. At Nazareth, they want to throw him down the hill because they didn't like what he said. He goes through the crowd. Amen. They can't do anything. Now listen, you're living for God. The devil can't do anything to you that God does not allow. Amen. And if you're doing the will of God, he's going to keep you alive till you've fulfilled your purpose. Hallelujah. Amen. I'm talking about the kingdom of God, the peace of God that passes understanding you can have. Amen. In Proverbs 16:7, it says, "And they that please that are peace with that please the Lord makes their enemies even to be peace at peace with them." So when you start to live for God, a lot of times God will even take care of your enemies that didn't like you. They can be provoking you, saying all kinds of things to you. But amen, but you start to please God, and all of a sudden, your enemies start to change. Let's read that one, Proverbs 16:7. He says, "When a man's ways please the Lord, he maketh even his enemies to be at peace with him." Now, I'm not saying, and the Bible's not saying, that when you're living for God, that means all of a sudden you don't have any enemies. The enemies might still be there, but God will deal with them. Amen. And there'll be times where God will maybe let enemies rise up for his glory, to train us, to teach us. How we handle them might be a witness to somebody around. Amen. There's a lot of things that God is doing when he does this thing. So we're in the kingdom of God. If you're born again, you got righteousness. You got God's righteousness. Amen. The devil doesn't like that. If you're born again, you got access to the peace of God, the peace that passes understanding. Amen. If you're in the kingdom of God, it includes joy. So the relationship of salvation of the Lord should give us a joy that's unspeakable. I don't know about you, but when I feel the Lord, I feel good. Even if I'm sick, I feel good. Amen. The presence of God makes you feel good. Amen. It makes you feel like a young person on a spring day, and you wake up and you're ready to do something. Hallelujah. The joy of the Lord gives you strength. Amen. And so it's a joy. You can't really describe it. You try to explain it. They see you're acting different. They see you're acting funny in their mind. Amen. But the joy of the Lord. Amen. Now, we all have times where we get down and we got problems, but there ought to be more times of joy in God than times of sour faces. Amen. If I got the Holy Ghost and I'm praying and seeking God, there should be more times of joy than sour faces. Praise God. Amen. Amen. The joy of salvation gives a new meaning to life. I don't know about you, but all of a sudden when I got saved, now I got a purpose. What do you mean? My purpose is I want somebody else to know about this. Now I realize God's got a reason why I'm alive. I got a purpose. Amen. The joy of the Lord gives me a purpose in life. It gives life meaning. I'm not just trying to get through, make my money, make a family, have the things I want. I got a purpose. There's a reason why I'm here. And I'm part of why God has planned for me to be here. So that gives joy of the Holy Ghost, gives me a reason for life, causes me to want to tell somebody else about God. And the Bible says the joy of salvation is our strength. So we're saying all that to help us understand that when you get born again, you're put into a kingdom. It's got righteousness peace and joy. But the devil's not going to just say, okay, they got righteousness, peace, and joy. Let them do their thing. He's going to try to encroach on your joy, on your peace, on your righteousness. He's going to try to steal it. He's going to try to, rather than feel like you have abundant life, make you feel like you got a squeezed life. He's going to try to intimidate you. He's going to try to get you to look at everything that's wrong so you don't see everything that's right. He's going to try to get you to make you think it's this cloudy, overcast day every day when the sun's actually shining. He's going to try to make you think there's no reason to hope when you've got all the hope in the world. He's going to try to make you think that things are never going to get any better when God's about to turn a new page the next day. Hallelujah. God's got that. So there's spiritual boundaries. When you get into the kingdom, you need to draw some boundaries in your life. And you're going to draw those boundaries. And devil, you're not coming across that boundary. Listen, you put a fence around your house, you get somebody in your yard you don't like, you go out and tell them, you get out, right? And the fence is there, okay, you got somebody nearby, you don't have a fence, and they keep coming in your yard and there's somebody that you don't get along with, next thing you do, you're going to put a fence up, right? But why don't we put a fence up for the devil? Why don't you put a fence up that says, devil, this is the kingdom God's put me into. You're not coming across that line. Spiritual boundaries. Amen? So that righteousness, peace, and joy comes from being a part of the kingdom. And the Bible declares also in 2 Timothy that God's given us the spirit of power, love, and sound mind. You believe that? When your mind is going bad, you pray it. God, you didn't give me a bad mind. You gave me the spirit of power, love, sound mind. Do you believe that? That's what the Bible says. He tells Timothy, stir up the gift that's in you. And I understand that he's talking about specific spiritual gifts that Timothy had for ministry, but it also talks about the Holy Ghost. Stir up the Holy Ghost that's in you. That's why sometimes you got to open your mouth and shout when you don't feel like it. Hallelujah. You got to praise God when you don't feel it. I'm stirring up the gift. Hallelujah. It's been sitting there. It's been getting kind of stuck and all stiff and stuff. So I'm going to open my mouth and praise God. I'm going to open my mouth and give him the glory he's worthy of. Amen. I'm going to praise God. Open your mouth and praise God. Stir up the gift. Amen. You're praying in your prayer place. You don't seem to be getting any place. Maybe you need to open your mouth and start to say the prayers out loud. Hallelujah. So 2 Timothy 1 and 7, God's not given us a spirit of fear. You start getting afraid. It's not coming from God. Not coming from God. You start getting afraid what's going to happen. It's not coming from God. Coming out of hell. Because God's not given us a spirit of fear, but power, love, sound mind. But if you don't believe that scripture, you got nothing to combat with. But if you believe that scripture, you can say, now wait a minute. God gave me a spirit of power. Amen. That means I can deal with this. I can get what I need to overcome this. God's given me a spirit of love. I can go through this and still love myself and love others, even when they're trying to do me wrong. He's given me a spirit of a sound mind. I'm not going to flip out. I'm not going to be overcome. I'm not going to end up in a psych ward because I can't take it. God's given me a sound mind.
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4: With SRN News, I'm Keith Peters in Washington. Investigators are looking into why an Amazon cargo jet ran off a runway at Miami International Airport, killing five people. The crash happened Sunday when the Boeing 767 overran the runway and hit vehicles, including a van carrying cleaning crew members. The National Transportation Safety Board is focusing on whether the plane touched down too late to stop safely. A 22-year-old man from Singapore is expected to plead guilty this week in Washington to orchestrating one of the largest cryptocurrency thefts in U.S. history, duping a stranger out of Bitcoin worth over $240 million. Malone Lamb's conviction would be a major milestone in a case that has already led to guilty pleas by several co-conspirators. Markets were closed for the Labor Day holiday. More details at srnnews.com.
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6: I say this stuff all the time. I'm a guy. I can survive. With that van, I'll pocket right at Planet Fitness. Give them their $15 a month. I'm good. I'm surviving. I would know how to be a base. Would I want my wife and my kids to live in the van with me if the economy went to you-know-what in a handbasket? I don't want to live that way. If it happened, I'd figure it out. And I want to tell you this also. There are many Christians in this world. They do live that way every day. A little shack, a little shelter, a little shanty, a car. There are many Christians in this world that live that way every single day.
7: Welcome to today's journey down the Calvary Road with Matthew Nadworny, pastor of Great Rock Church in Danvers, Massachusetts. We're blessed that you were able to take some time to join us on this Labor Day holiday. Currently, we're going through Pastor Matt's series in Philippians with a message entitled, Never Ending Supply. As we near the end of Paul's letter, he is saying how, over the course of his ministry, he has learned the secret of living with abundance and living in want. How could he be content either way? What is his never-ending supply? Let's find out as we turn to Philippians 4, verse 10, and resume our study. Here's Pastor Matt.
6: But I rejoice in the Lord greatly, that now at the last, your care of me has flourished again, wherein you were also careful, but you lacked opportunity. He's saying that. Your care of me, your offering to me. He's going to explain that in a minute. Not that I speak in respect of want, for I have learned in whatsoever state I am, therewith to be content. See what he says? He says, thank you for caring for me. Thank you for giving to me. And he says, it's not that I want it. It's not that I want it. There's a difference between people helping and people giving because people are just takers. Takers. And there's a difference between people that are just receivers that just say thank you. That was Paul. That was Paul. He goes, it's not that I want and want more from you. He goes, I don't speak in respect of want. Listen, I want you, if you're here, to support this ministry. I do. But not for me. Not that I want it. Not for me. I don't need more. I have enough. Okay, I'm good. I'm good. I'm okay. But I want you to support the ministry. Why? Why? So we can do more for Jesus. So we can get the gospel out there. Social media, the radio, all the things we're on. We want to expand those things. The people that go out on the ground. Yes, it takes money. It takes money. This is what people say. They think they're so holy.
8: Well, Jesus doesn't ask you for your money. He asks you for your faith.
6: I was like, okay. Okay. How can you have faith without using your money? How can you have faith without using what God gave to you? How? Well, I have faith in faith. What is that? It makes no sense. What you have faith in and what you believe in and where your heart is, it's going to be backed up by the resources that God gives you and where you're using those resources. Where you're using those resources. Listen, don't play the game of this. The game of, you know, the American lifestyle. When I get to this lifestyle, then I will help others. You know something? You'll never get to that lifestyle. And if you do get to that certain lifestyle that you want, then it'll be something else in your head. Well, then I got that, but then I got to get this, and then I got to have that, and then I got to have this. Don't play that game. Don't play that game with God. Don't do that. Let God use you. Listen, I'm going to tell you, when I was younger, when I started doing this church thing and Jesus thing, me and my wife went to church. We had nothing. We could barely pay the rent and everything. And we gave our tithes to the church, and we gave over and above to missions. We gave to the building program. The pastor sat us down, and he told us not to give so much. But he said, you don't have to give that much. And I said, but that's okay. We're surviving. He goes, okay, that's between you and God. Between you and God. But listen, that was 28 years ago. I'm still okay. I'm still surviving. I still have a few extra cheeseburgers every week. I got to wear these 2X large shirts up here. All black. You know why you wear black? The ladies know why, because black is slimming. Black is slimming. Listen. Oh, I'm sorry. Then the ladies will be looking at each other if they have black. I'm sorry, ladies. I'm sorry. Yous are all fit. Nobody's fat. I'm not saying that. I'm talking about myself. Now listen to me. Hear me. My point is we're not starving. That we're okay. That we can do so much more for Jesus. But Paul says, not that I speak in respect of want. Meaning like, hey, if you guys don't help me, I'm in jail here for preaching the gospel. I'm going to die. If you guys don't help me, I mean, bring me a coat and a cloak and some extra food, I'm going to starve to death. Come on, church. Listen, do you know how many times I hear that coming out of churches? You know how many times I hear that?
8: Hey, if you don't do this and if you don't do that, you know what? You know, you're all bad. You're all evil. Respect of want.
6: Paul said, it's not that I want. Look what he says. I know how to be abased and I know how to abound. Everywhere and in all things, I am instructed. Listen, both to be full and to be hungry, both to abound and to suffer need. You see what he says? He says, God has taught me how to have a little bit abased, and he's taught me how to have a lot. Paul says, those things will never become idols in my life. Stuff, things will never become idols in my life. Paul says, if God took them all away, he said, I'm okay. And if God gave me a bunch of stuff, I'm good too. Those things will never become idols in my life. That's what he says. Listen, hey, does anybody see the van I drive around with sometimes here, that green one with that big black thing on the top? Okay, I built that. You know why? Because there's a little bed up there. So when me and Larissa get in a fight and she throws me out, that's where I sleep. All right. But listen, you hear me say this all the time. I'm just kidding. She doesn't throw me out. Listen, even though she probably should sometimes. But I say this stuff all the time. I'm a guy. I could survive with that van. I'll park it right at Planet Fitness. I'm good. Give them their $15 a month. I'm good. I'm surviving. I'm okay. If that happened, I would know how to be abased. Would I want my wife and my kids to live in the van with me if the economy went to you know what in a handbasket? I don't want to live that way, but you know something? If it happened, I'd figure it out. And I want to tell you this also. There are many Christians in this world, they do live that way every day. Every day. A little shack, a little shelter, a little shanty, a car. There are many Christians in this world that live that way every single day. Day. Every single day. But why do we battle with finances so much when God has given us so much? You know what's amazing with the Philippian church? Listen to me, hear me.

0: they didn't have a lot, but in proportion, they gave more to Paul's ministries than the other churches that did have a lot. Why is that? Let me say this again. They didn't have a lot, but in proportion to the other churches that did have a lot, they gave way more. And listen, people sit there and say, well, they didn't have anything anyway, so they just gave what they had away because they didn't have anything. It wasn't a big deal. No, it was a big deal because they didn't have much of anything at all. Listen to me, hear me. I don't speak in respect of want. We are good. I've been in ministry now for 25 years. God has always provided for us. We're good. He's provided for the church. He's provided for my family. He's provided for others. We have staff. All these things. Nobody's rich. Nobody's filthy rich. But I'm telling you, we're good. God's going to take care of us. Listen, I had a guy years ago when we were down the street in the little thrift store building when we had three services over there. He came up to me. He said this. He goes, you know, God's really going to bless this church. He goes, and I want to pay your salary so you can be full time. That's what he said. He goes, I want to pay your salary so you can be full time. This is a true story. Because I was working at Lowe's full time and pastoring the church. And I went to God and I went back to him. I said, no, I'm good. Thank you. I said, I don't need my salary paid. I'm good doing what God calls me to do. In the future, if God wants me to go full time, God will take care of it. Because I didn't speak in respect of want. God takes care of his servants. God takes care of his people. God will take care of you if you trust him and walk by faith. I say this all the time. Didn't Jesus deal with his disciples over and over again on this matter? They couldn't trust him for earthly things. Remember the feeding of the 5,000? Jesus says, give all these people something to eat. They look at each other and they said, Lord, where's the food coming from? We got five loaves and two fishes. That's for us. Jesus said, you give it away and bring it to me and watch what I'll do. You know what happened? All 5,000 God fed, plus women and children, probably 15,000. And then at the end, they took up 12 full baskets for themselves. They ended up with a lot more than five loaves and two fishes. God takes care of his people. God takes care of his servants. Paul is saying, I don't speak in respect of want because I know how to have a little or I know how to have a lot. Now stay with me. You've heard this verse 1,000 times. Verse 13, I can do all things through Christ which strengthens me. What's he talking about here? I'll guarantee you, if I bring you to a gym and I put 1,000 pounds on the bench press, you're not going to be able to do it. You could say, Jesus, I could do all things through Christ. Give me the strength of Samson right now. Okay? I'll guarantee you, unless God wants to do some kind of special miracle with you bench pressing 1,000 pounds, I'll guarantee you that bar's going to come off because the big guys on the side are going to lift it into your hands and it's going to smash right through your chest. You're not going to be able to do it. Okay? But you know what Paul's talking about here? He's saying when it comes to your finances, I can do all things through Christ which strengthens me. He says if God gives Paul a little bit, I still have enough to serve him. If God gives Paul a lot, I still have enough to do even more for him. That's what he's talking about.
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6: Today on A New Beginning, Pastor Greg Laurie takes us to a miracle described in the book of Acts, causing the jailer guarding Paul and Silas to want to become a believer.
7: What must I do to be saved, he asks. And Paul says, believe on the Lord Jesus Christ and you shall be saved. Why do we complicate this message? It's so simple. Believe on the Lord Jesus Christ and you will be saved. That's it. That's our message.

Some people come to Christ instantly, as soon as they hear the gospel. It's the miracle of a moment. Others resist that decision for decades, until one day they realize their need for Christ. Sometimes it's a crisis or tragedy that brings them to that point. Other times, it's as though their eyes suddenly open. Today on A New Beginning, Pastor Greg Laurie shows us the miraculous conversion of a certain Philippian jailer, a conversion that would sweep through his entire family.

0: 16, and the title of my message is How to Look Up When Things Look Down. Now, what we're reading about here in the book of Acts is the second missionary journey of the Apostle Paul. And Paul now has a new wingman, and his name is Silas. So now they're headed to a place called Philippi. So he arrives with Silas, and there's this lady there, and her name is Lydia. Lydia was a very affluent woman. It says that she sold purple garments. So back in this day, treating expensive cloth with expensive purple dye would be what we would call a designer gown, a designer shirt. So this is a woman who was very affluent, very well off, and this is the first convert of this second missionary journey. So here's the devil now with his counter attack. Acts 16, verse 16. As we went to prayer, a certain slave girl possessed with the spirit of divination, who brought her masters much profit, started following us. So this demon-possessed woman now starts following the apostles. She was shouting, "These men are servants of the Most High and have come to tell you how to be saved." Actually, this word she said could be translated, she shrieked. So here's Paul and Silas walking along through Philippi. She's behind him screaming out, "They're servants of the Most High God." They're going, "Oh, this woman's really getting on my nerves." And it's interesting because in the original language, it says she had the spirit of Python. And what that means is there was a myth that the Python snake guarded the temple of Apollo. And so there was this weird demonic thing. And so Paul cast the demon out. Well, now the people who were controlling this woman, effectively trafficking her, pimping her out, if you will, and making a lot of money off of her, were outraged because this witchy woman was their source of income. So when they exorcised the demon, they also exorcised the income for her master. So now they're angry. Acts 16, verse 20, though, they go and try to whip up the people, and the whole city is in an uproar because of these Jews, they shouted. They're teaching the people to do things against Roman customs. A mob quickly formed against Paul and Silas, and the city officials ordered them stripped and beat them with wooden rods. Stop there. So now these accusers put Paul and Silas up on trumped up charges. Sounds like they're anti-Semitic. These Jews have come into our city. They're not Romans like us. We're obviously superior, they're saying. And these Jews have whipped the people up and have done these horrible things. So now Paul and Silas are beaten. And now they're sent to prison. So we pick up in Acts 16, verse 23, what happened after that. They were severely beaten. Then they were thrown into prison, and the jailer was ordered to make sure they didn't escape. So he took no chances and put them into the inner dungeon and clapped their feet in the stocks. Around midnight, Paul and Silas were praying and singing hymns to God, and the other prisoners were listening. Verse 26, suddenly there was a great earthquake, and the prison was shaken at its foundations, and the doors flew open, and the chains of every prisoner fell off. The jailer woke up to see the prison doors open. He assumed the prisoners had escaped, and he drew his sword to kill himself. Paul shouted to him, "Don't do it. We're all here." Trembling with fear, the jailer called for lights and ran to the dungeon and fell down before Paul and Silas, and he brought them out and asked, "Sirs, what must I do to be saved?" They replied, "Believe on the Lord Jesus Christ and you will be saved along with your entire household." Then they shared the word of the Lord with him and all who lived in his household. The same hour the jailer washed their wounds, he and everyone in his household were immediately baptized, and he brought them into his house and set a meal before them. He and his entire household rejoiced because they all believed in God. Wow. Isn't that one of the greatest stories in the Bible? So Paul starts out as a prisoner and ends up leading the jailer to Christ. Another heart is opened, and now another house is open. I love how his whole home was impacted. A lot of times the way that Jesus comes into a family is through one person. One person believes. They become a Christian. And now this kind of upsets the family. Jesus said, do you think that I've come to bring peace to the earth? No, I tell you, division. A mother will be divided against her daughter. A father against his son. Your enemies will be those of your own household. We read that and say, what? I thought Jesus came to bring peace. He did, and he does. But sometimes before that peace, there's a division. Let me illustrate it because many of you have lived this. So you become a Christian, and at Thanksgiving, maybe there was a lot of drinking and a lot of partying and a lot of whatever. That was my life before. And but now you're a Christian, and you say, you know, I'd like to pray when it's time to eat. Say grace. You've never said grace in your family before. And okay, whatever. Let's pray. And you pray your prayer. And a lot of people don't like it one bit. But then one other family member comes to Christ. Then another one comes to Christ. So there's division at first, resentment. But now they're coming to Jesus one by one. And before you know it, it's a Christian family. I've seen it happen so many times. Passed on from generation to generation.
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0: You know, I've heard people describe a trip to Israel as seeing the Bible actually come to life. Hey, everybody, Greg Laurie. And I've been to Israel many times, and I've led a lot of tours, and I have to say that's absolutely true. Listen, when you're walking on the same stones that Jesus himself walked on, well, that's something that's enriching to your faith. It's not just a travel experience. It actually energizes and enhances your study of the Bible. Think of it this way. It's a vacation with a purpose. And we're going to be taking a tour of Israel April 6 to 15, 2027. You can find out more at israel.harvest.org.
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0: So look at all of the people that Paul and Silas reach in this chapter. The up in the outer, a lady named Lydia. The down in the outer, the demon-possessed woman. The soldier somewhere in the middle. So Lydia, the designer, the former snake girl and a jailer. All these people come to faith, the rich and the poor, the slave and the free, the man and the woman, all one in Christ and ready to rock their world. And they became the nucleus of the church of Philippi that Paul wrote an epistle to known as Philippians, right? Now let me come back and consider the question of the jailer. What must I do to be saved? What must I do to be saved, he asks. And Paul says, believe on the Lord Jesus Christ and you shall be saved. Why do we complicate this message? This is the Apostle Paul, a very credible source that we can look to on how to share the gospel. As I said earlier, people can get so tied up into a theological pretzel as they're trying to articulate the gospel. No one can understand it. I don't even think the person describing it understands it. It's so simple. Believe on the Lord Jesus Christ and you will be saved. That's it. That's our message. But we have to define it. What does it mean to believe in the Lord Jesus Christ? Is a mere intellectual assent to the facts that a man named Jesus came to this world, died on a cross, and even rose from the dead? It includes that, but there's much more. Because the Bible says the demons believe and tremble. Going back to Python Girl. What was she saying? These men are servants of the Most High God. Was that technically true? Actually, it was. It's just the way she said it. And that she was possessed by a demon. Even the demons believe and tremble, you see. So some people will say, I believe in Jesus, therefore I'm saved. Well, do you believe in the way the Bible tells you to believe? Jesus said, "For God so loved the world, he gave his only begotten Son, and whosoever believes in him should not perish, but have everlasting life." By implication, believing means to take hold of one thing and let go of another. Or to put it another way, it's to believe in and repent of. See, you have to repent of your sins. On the day of Pentecost, Peter said, they said, "What shall we do?" They wanted to believe. He says, "Repent and be converted." And times of refreshment will come from the presence of the Lord. To repent means to turn from known sin. Now, honestly, you may not know all the stuff you're doing is sin yet, so you repent of what you know to repent of. And as you get to know the Lord better, you repent of more things because you realize there's a lot of things that aren't right. But the point is believing means to trust in, to cling to, and rely on. It's to put your full weight on something. I'm putting my full weight of 160 pounds. Wait, what are you laughing? Why are you laughing? That's my left leg. Okay, so I'm putting my full weight on this platform. I'm expecting it to hold me. And you put your full weight in Christ, as I pointed out earlier. It's not Christ plus good works, Christ plus baptism, Christ plus X, Y, or Z. It's Jesus and Jesus alone. I believe in him. That's what it means. You say, "Well, saved." That's kind of a weird word. I don't think it's weird at all. Isn't it the perfect word? I mean, if someone was in a burning building and a courageous firefighter rushed in and brought them out, if you read about it later, it would probably say a person was saved. If someone was drowning out in the ocean, caught in a riptide, and a lifeguard swam out to save them, that's the word we used. They saved them. And this is what God does. He saves us. You say, he saves us from what? He saves us, for starters, from future judgment. Romans 5:9 says, "Since we've been made right in God's sight by the blood of Christ, he will save us from God's judgment." How will I be saved? The Bible says, "Whoever will call upon the name of the Lord will be saved." And that's what we need to do. We call on his name. You know, sometimes you hear people say, "Well, I tried Christianity. I tried Jesus Christ. It didn't work for me." Well, I immediately dismiss your statement because I know you didn't try Jesus. First of all, he's not a product. Okay, so what's a return policy on this? I'll be honest with you. I like to play around with gadgets, okay? So I'll order something online. But first thing I do, return policy. Can I return this? Is there a restocking fee? Okay, good. Because I want to see this in real life, and I want to see if I like it. Look at it. I don't like it. Or, hey, I do like it. Whatever. So people come to Jesus. "All right, what's the return policy?" "It's not working. I tried it for a whole week." Jesus Christ is not a product. If it didn't work, it's because you failed, not because he failed, because he's not an it, he's a him, and he'll change you. I'd be like a person saying, "Yeah, I tried the whole medicine thing. It didn't work for me. I'm still sick." Wait, what happened? Well, you went down to the doctor. He did a diagnosis of your problem, said you need to take this medication twice a day until the bottle's done. And I think you'll be better. So you go down, you get your prescription filled, and you never open it, never do anything the doctor said. You get sicker. "Yeah, I tried medicine. It didn't work for me." No, you didn't follow the doctor's directions. "All right, I tried the whole health club thing. I did the whole gym membership." "You joined a gym?" "Yes, I did." "Did you ever go to the gym?" "Oh, yeah." "What did you do?" "Stood around and talked, then went for donuts afterwards." Okay, that's you. That's on you. Don't say you tried the gym and it didn't work. You didn't do what you were supposed to do. So if you really believe in Jesus and you start following Jesus and you repent of your sins and you start reading the Bible and you get involved in the church and you develop a prayer life, your life is going to change. I'm just telling you right now. That's guaranteed. Don't worry about the return policy. You won't want to return anything. Yeah, so believe in the Lord Jesus Christ and you'll be saved. So let me close with that. Maybe there's somebody here, and there are people here. It's just weird things preachers say. Maybe there's somebody here. Well, aren't you talking to people? Yes, but I say this. Somebody here. There probably is someone here who says, I'm here at church. I like it here. I don't fully understand all of this. I do want to change, but I don't know that I'm saved. I mean, I don't have the guaranteed assurance that I'm going to go to heaven. Well, let's clear that up. Because I'm telling you, you can walk out of here today knowing beyond the shadow of a doubt, your sin is forgiven and you're going to heaven one day. What does Jesus say? He says, for God so loved the world, he gave his only begotten son. Whosoever believes in him should not perish, but have everlasting life. Believe in him. And how do you do that? What did the jailer do? He just believed right there. I believe. And all right, let's go for it. Let's baptize you guys. This is amazing. How long did that take him to do? It doesn't say in a month passed. No, it was immediate. And that's how quickly God will save you and forgive you of your sin. Let me give you an opportunity in closing to get right with God and be saved and know that you'll go to heaven one day and be ready for the Lord's return. Let's make sure you're right with God. Let's pray. Father, I pray for any person here now. If they don't know you, I pray at this very moment, your Holy Spirit will work in their hearts and bring those that are not saved to you to be saved, to be forgiven, to be made right with God. In Jesus' name I pray.

0: 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And in it, you point out how the Bible gives us a biblical worldview.
1: Yeah.
0: What does that actually look like in everyday life?
1: Yeah, well, a biblical worldview is learning to think biblically, not emotionally. And, you know, every day we are bombarded with all kinds of information. It starts with your phone, scrolling through X or other social media platforms. You're absorbing information, a lot of it not helpful, some of it even potentially hurtful. Then there's the television. Then there's just a stream of things that you hear and are exposed to each and every day. So Romans 12 sums it up as follows. It says, Paul speaking, I urge you therefore, brothers, to present yourselves to God as a living sacrifice, holy and acceptable. Don't be conformed to this world, but be transformed by the renewing of your mind, that you might know what is the good and perfect will of God. So two things Paul tells us is, well, three really. First, present yourself to God, present your mind to God, present your life to God, present your day to God. Number two, don't be conformed to this world's way of thinking. As one translation puts it, don't let this world squeeze you into its mold. What should I do instead? Be transformed by your study of the Word of God. Don't be conformed to this world. Be transformed by the renewing of your mind. How do you renew your mind? Fill it with the Bible. That's the best thing you can do. So I talk about this and a whole lot more in a new book that I've written titled What Every Growing Christian Needs to Know. Let me help you get your mind set on the right track so you can learn to think and then act biblically. The title of the book I want to send you is What Every Growing Christian Needs to Know.
0: 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Or go online to harvest.org. And then, Pastor Greg, just before we go, would you mind praying with the person listening who wants to make a change today in their relationship with the Lord?
1: I'd be happy to, Dave. You know, as you've been listening to this today, maybe you've heard another voice. By that I mean, yeah, you heard me say a few things, but you heard God's voice speak to you deep in the recesses of your heart, and it suddenly dawned on you, this is what I need. Or to state it more accurately, this is who I need. I need Jesus, and I want Jesus, but maybe you don't know how to make that connection. Let me help you. God is only a prayer away. He stands at the door of your heart, and he knocks, and Jesus says, if you'll hear his voice and open the door, he'll come in. Let me help you open the door, so to speak, of your heart, as you invite Jesus to be your Savior and Lord. So here's what I would like you to do. I'd like you to stop what you're doing, and I want you to pray a prayer after me. I'll lead you in this prayer, and as you pray it, God will hear you. Pray this after me right now if you want Jesus Christ to come into your life. Lord Jesus, I know I am a sinner, and I am sorry for my sin. And I need your forgiveness right now. Would you come into my heart, my life, as Savior, as God, as friend? I choose to follow you from this moment forward. Thank you for calling me and accepting me and forgiving me. In Jesus' name I pray. Amen. I know that was a relatively short prayer. Maybe you felt something as you prayed it. Maybe you felt nothing. That doesn't really matter. Because God's word says,
2: These things we write to you that believe on the name of the Son of God, that you may know that you have eternal life. It doesn't say, so you may think you have it, or you may hope you have it if God's in a good mood. No, that you can know it. And I want you to know, if you pray that prayer in a minute, Jesus Christ, the Son of God, has come into your life. So congratulations. You're now a Christian. Now continue to follow the Lord.
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5: You're listening to Salem Radio Spotlight, and this is Basil Yar. Today I have in the studio with me my good friend. I can say that now. You are my good friend, Pastor Ray Zimmerlin.
6: Yes, it's good to be with my friend as well. Yes. God bless you, sir.
5: Pastor Ray, at Easter time, you started Faith in Motion, the kingdom community that you lead.
6: Yes, sir.
5: Started meeting at 244 Liberty Street on Easter Sunday.
6: Yes,
5: and
6: indeed.
5: It was a phenomenal service.
6: It was a joy to have you there. And of course, you know, several years back, you know, as we were in prayer about where we would be establishing a work, there was a time where Brockton was not on my map. I knew where it was, but it was not on the map at the time. But as time went on, it's amazing how the Lord worked in us and really gave us a heart for Brockton and the surrounding region there, and well, we're excited about it.
5: I tell you what is happening. We have been praying for Brockton since 2018 when the Lord spoke to us about moving from Dorchester to Brockton.
6: Yes.
5: We have been praying intensely for Brockton, and suddenly God is moving people to Brockton, and you are one of them.
6: Oh, I tell you, glad to be part of the answer to prayer. Amen.
5: Yes. So tell me, how have things been going at Faith in Motion?
6: Well, I got to tell you, it's been a wonderful ride. We are blessed so much. Our core volunteers that have formed to help minister to the people that God is bringing in, it's just wonderful. Just people with a heart to serve and a genuine, genuine care for people, which is definitely the Lord's DNA and a big part of our DNA. We look at it like this, where it's the reach that's going to the each. And yes. And the each of those that are coming in, the every one of those in their own individual state, wherever they're coming from and whoever they are, recognizing their value to the Lord and to us as well. And the people that are helping us have really caught the fire and caught the vision for that. And that's been a great part of the experience we've had. We had an outreach just a few weeks before Easter, right at a grocery store 2 miles down the road from where we're meeting there in Brockton. And a lady and her family, 4 children, came as a result of that. She was our first convert, the first person that came to Jesus at Faith in Motion Church was her. Wow. And the great and exciting thing is that we're going to have our first water baptism coming up in a few weeks.
5: Awesome.
6: And guess who's getting baptized? So it's just a wonderful thing to look back and see some of the the stories of the glory that have taken place so far, and

0: and that's one highlight that definitely comes to mind.
1: Yes. I want to say to our listeners, if you are in Brockton, all of those cities that surround Brockton, if you are there, the place that you want to be on a Sunday morning at 9 o'clock is 244 Liberty Street at Faith in Motion. Could you share with our listeners what to expect when they turn up?
0: Absolutely. I mean, we get started with some heartfelt praise and worship. I'm a worshiper myself, been a musician for many years.
1: Yeah, and I actually wanted to say that. You're not just a great preacher. You are an awesome singer and worship leader.
0: And it's a real blessing to be able to go ahead and just have that as one of the weapons of war.
1: Yes.
0: And so we're very passionate about worship at Faith in Motion. And so we'll hit the ground running with some worship. When we get into the Word, one thing that's been very, very wonderful is that we have a series going on currently on love. We started talking about how God loves us, spent some time on talking about the need for us to love Him back, to reciprocate that love to Him.
1: Mm-hmm.
0: And now this coming Sunday, probably the next two Sundays, we'll be getting into the importance of loving each other. And so we're big believers in the Word. As a matter of fact, one little saying we got around our place is we're hooked on the book. And so we're excited about the Word. And I know I'm always very passionate to dig in and make sure that anybody coming in the house is well-fed on the Word and you know that the Lord helps them to connect the dots, maybe in a way that they may not have done so before.
1: Yes.
0: And thank God for that spirit of wisdom and revelation to help us do that.
1: And Pastor Ray, you are not just an amazing speaker in the church, but you're an amazing speaker right here on WECE 590, The Word, every day at 6:15 p.m., the Faith in Motion radio broadcast.
0: Yes, sir. We just started on July 13th, and we're glad to be part of the family.
1: Yeah, and we are very glad that you are part of our daily lineup. Faith in Motion radio broadcast heard Monday through Friday at 6:15 p.m. right here on WECE, The Word. And I want to say to our listeners, if you want to hear the Word that really builds, ignites faith, and see faith in motion, you want to visit 244 Liberty Street in Brockton, Faith in Motion Church, any Sunday at 9 in the morning.
0: Yes, sir. Amen. Faith and love is always a good combination, and you'll definitely find that in our house.
1: And faith works by love.
0: Yes, sir. Amen.
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3: Thank you so much. I am excited to be here with you, Basil, and excited to be serving the Lord here in the North Shore of Boston.
1: Awesome. Now, I want for you to take a minute and introduce yourself to our listeners. Who is Rob Parody?
3: Well, I'm quite a different person than I was when I was growing up. God got a hold of me.
1: Yes.
3: When I was about 40 years old, and He made a lot of changes in me. I grew up in Essex here on the North Shore of Boston, and I've served several Methodist churches here all on the North Shore of Boston. So it's been exciting for me to bring the gospel to an area that I grew up in, and I just love this area, and I love the city of Salem.
1: Now, people think that Salem is one of the hardest areas in all of America, and they might be right, but it is exciting to be put right there in the midst of it. What is that like for you?
3: You hit the nail on the head. God created Salem to be a city of peace. Sadly, the spiritual climate here in Salem is very difficult for the church to work in. And what we need is a church that humbles itself, that is willing to work with the other churches, pastors and people alike, and willing to not sit in our church buildings, but to go out onto the streets and meet the people, talk to the people and then tell them the good news that God loves them.
1: Yes. Now, you know that peace comes as a result of war.
3: Yes.
1: And sometimes we are afraid of the war, but that's what makes it exciting because we know what we are fighting toward, peace. Salem, the city of peace, is exciting to be there. And Pastor Rob, you are bringing good news. You have an event coming up shortly, the Good News, or Sharing the Good News event. And you're bringing someone all the way from Ireland to do this. Talk with us about this.
3: Oh, yes. We're very excited to bring Phelan Daugherty into our great city of Salem and into the state of Massachusetts. I came across Phelan through my worship leader, Tina Luce, who became connected with him and loved his preaching. And he has written a couple of books. And what I have found is he is not only a very anointed speaker, but what he writes is also very anointed. He's incredible. He comes to us in Salem with a passion to awaken the church to the power and the provision of the grace of God. That's ours through the finished work of Christ on the cross, and we don't always see that in the church. Many in the church still trying to work their way to a salvation. They manufacture gods that they say that if I do X, they'll do Z. That's not God that I know. The God that Phelan knows is a God that loves me no matter how good or bad I am, and a God who wants to guide and help me to be the person that he wants me to be. But he helps me do that. And that's Phelan's message as well. Earn God's acceptance. He loves us.
1: Now, just looking at Phelan's face, you can tell that he's a bearer of good news. Thursday to Sunday, September 17th to 20th. On the Thursday at 7 p.m., Friday the 18th at 7 p.m., then Saturday the 19th from 10 to 12, and then again on Sunday the 20th at 10 o'clock in the morning. All of these dates, Phelan Daugherty is going to be at the Wesleyan Church, A North Street in Salem. Now, tell me, Pastor Rob, who do you want to be at this event?
3: I want the whole world there. I want people who love Jesus there, and I want people who don't know Jesus there. And those who love Jesus will understand that Jesus really loves them and guide and help them to, he provided the way to be connected to God by his dying on the cross. All we have to do is believe what he did and repent. And that's an amazing thing to me, that it's not anything else but believing God for what he has done.
1: Yes.
3: And I want those who don't know Jesus to come and hear that message, that God loves them and wants to be in a relationship with them. And that's what it comes down to.
1: Yes.
3: It comes down to having a relationship with the creator of the universe. And that amazes me. That's what he wants.
1: Now, I see this as a phenomenal opportunity for all the churches in Salem and the cities around Salem to mobilize behind this event, bring unbelievers. 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
7: Foundations of Freedom, a look at America's founding principles and the leaders who shaped our nation.
8: Ronald Reagan understood that preserving liberty required more than defending it. It had to be taught. In his 1989 farewell address, Reagan warned America about the danger of losing its national memory. If we forget what we did, we won't know who we are. Reagan understood that a free nation cannot preserve principles its people no longer understand. Every generation must learn why America's freedoms matter, understand the sacrifices that secured them, and accept the responsibilities that come with self-government. Liberty cannot be simply inherited. It must be intentionally passed from one generation to the next. Because when we fail to teach the meaning of freedom, we eventually lose the will to preserve it. So, are we preparing the next generation merely to inherit liberty, or teaching them why it is worth preserving?
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11: Some people absolutely have the gift of prophecy.
12: If God exists, how would he inject his information into our world? 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
9: Director Matthew Thayer weighs today's prominent prophetic voices against scripture, history, political, and scientific scrutiny.
11: It is the word of God that needs to be the bedrock of any functioning and flourishing civilization.
12: Why would God have me be one of the last people to interview Charlie before he died?
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17: 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Welcome, Pastor Femi.
18: Thank you, sir. Glory be to the name of the Lord. As I stated earlier, the Lord has been speaking to us concerning things for many years. And by the grace of God, what he has said, we have always seen. It is not because we are any special. It is just what God wants to do. God can use anyone, and he uses whoever he desires. So because he's using us doesn't mean that we are far, far better than anybody else. No, it is just because he chose to use us. That's the thing. And I want to say to you, to remind you of what the Lord has said. He began to speak to us in 2010 that he is going to be shaking this world. And his shaking will continue to bring people to come to know him as the Almighty God, the creator of all things, and the savior of mankind. So this has been going on since 2010, and it has never stopped. Now the Lord is speaking to us, and he's saying it's the year of refreshing. If you look at that passage in Acts of Apostles chapter 3, verse 19, let me show you something here. He said, "Repent therefore and be converted, that your sins may be blotted out, so that times of refreshing may come from the presence of God, and that he may send Jesus Christ, who was preached to you before, whom heaven must receive until the times of restoration of all things, which God has spoken by the mouth of his holy prophets since the world began." I want you to understand what we're saying here. I want you to understand what we are saying here. What is God saying by this word? The refreshing that is beginning now will continue until Christ returns. Don't think I'm making this up. That's what this scripture is saying, that he will send times of refreshing from the presence of the Lord, so that he may send Jesus Christ that has been preached to us, whom heaven must receive until the times of restoration of all things. So when is Jesus Christ coming? When it is time for the restoration of all things. So this refreshing, this revival is beginning and it will continue until Christ comes. So I will not be surprised if we begin to see this revival grow in intensity until we see the Lord Jesus Christ. I don't know when Jesus will come. I'm not saying he's going to come tomorrow or next year or today. I don't know. Nobody knows. The scripture is clear. But this word here is important for us to know, that this revival that is beginning will continue until Jesus Christ returns. Yes, please.
17: Pastor Febby, you know why I came in? There is one thing God did give you that makes sense. You know what it is? It was the vision you had of the pregnant woman.
18: Yes. Yes. The Lord showed the pregnant woman at the time. The woman was pregnant, 9 months pregnant. And the Lord said to me, before this woman gives birth, I will return. Which means that his coming is imminent. So as I said, I don't know when he will return. There was another time that I saw a vision that he said 3 minutes, which means time is over. So we are close to the return of the Lord Jesus Christ. Even if we don't know the day, today we are one day closer. Tomorrow will be another day closer. So this is the way to think of these things. And it is time now for us to turn to the Lord so that our sins may be forgiven and that grace may, you know, come from his presence to us. I want those who are thinking that Christianity is a fake religion or that it's a blasphemous religion, especially those who say that Jesus Christ is not the Son of God. My prayer is that the Lord will give you an encounter. There is violence all over the world today. There is violence all over the world today against Christians, especially in my own home country, Nigeria. But it's not only in Nigeria. It's going on in the Sudan. It's going on in the Middle East. Nations will not even permit the preaching of the Word of God. They will not permit anyone to preach about Christ, but they believe that they have the right to establish their mosques in places where Christians are. And the Christians don't forbid them, because Christianity is not about violence. So I want us to understand that there is a man in Scripture. His name was Saul. He became Apostle Paul. He was also perpetrating violence against the kingdom of God. And he was attacking it, arresting people, killing people. What did the Lord Jesus Christ do? He gave him an encounter of a lifetime. And he could not deny the Lord Jesus Christ. That's my prayer for all of these people who are violently attacking Christians, that the Lord God Almighty will reveal himself to them, because he does not have pleasure in the death of sinners, but that they may repent and be saved. I pray that the Lord Almighty, the Lord Jesus Christ, will reveal himself to the Ayatollahs, that he will reveal himself to the Muslim clerics, that he will reveal himself to those who are fanatics, that he will reveal himself to those who believe that violence is the way. Because that was what Apostle Paul believed. He felt that Christianity was against the will of God and he was fighting it, just like we see today. But the same God that did what he did for Paul is the same yesterday, today, and forever. I believe he can still do it today. I that am preaching the word of God today, I was born in a Muslim home. I never believed the gospel when it was preached to me. I rejected it. I was not violent, but I just thought they don't know what they're doing and that they're just looking for what they want to eat. But at the appropriate time, I received grace. I had a divine encounter in my car, and the encounter did not stop the first time. It continued until I acknowledged Jesus Christ as my Lord and Savior, and today I know the truth. So I, that I receive grace, I'm also praying that God will show the same grace to others, especially the leaders, especially those who are knowledgeable in the things of Islam and other faith and other religion that are opposing Christianity. You that you have learned, you that you are regarded as the custodian of the Quranic knowledge, I pray that the Lord Almighty will reveal himself to you. So that when you go out and you speak the truth and you speak about the encounter, people will know that the Lord Jesus Christ is indeed Lord. This is my prayer for you, because you are doing what you believe. You believe that it is blasphemy that we call Jesus Christ the Son of God. It's in the Quran that God is not begotten and he begat no one. It's in the Quran. I know that because I also read the Quran. But the Bible says to us that the spirit of Antichrist denies that Jesus Christ is the Son of God. So what we see, what we're experiencing, is Antichrist activities. But the Lord, who is gracious, who knows that you are acting based on what you believe, will show you the true thing to believe. And that is himself, the Lord Jesus Christ. And as Apostle Paul spoke on the way to Damascus, when he had that encounter, and said, "Who are you, Lord?" Let me read it to you, Acts of Apostles chapter 9, because that is going to be your experience. The Bible says that as he journeyed, he came near Damascus, and suddenly a light shone around him from heaven. Then he fell to the ground and had a voice saying to him, "Saul, Saul, why are you persecuting me?" And he said, "Who are you, Lord?" This is someone he never had an encounter with, and he called him Lord. The first thing that came out of his mouth, he called him Lord. You also, that you have been persecuting the church, you also, that you have been perpetrating violence against the church of the Lord Jesus Christ, you also, that you have been preaching, you are a Muslim cleric, you are an Ayatollah, you are known for what you are saying, you believe what you are saying, you believe that the Christian faith is blasphemy, I pray that Christ, who we believe, will reveal himself to you. And like Paul, you will also acknowledge him as Lord. And your life will never be the same again. And you will come out of darkness into the marvelous light of God, in the mighty name of Jesus Christ. So this is my prayer for you. Because our Father has said in his word, he does not have pleasure in the death of sinners. He died for your sins, and he died for my sins. And he has paid the price for you to turn to him. I pray that you will turn to him. This time in which we are, refreshing is coming from his presence through repentance. You also, you will repent, and your sins will be blotted out. That is the thing. Let me read it to you again. Acts of Apostles, chapter 3. Acts of Apostles, chapter 3. I'll read from verse 19. "Repent therefore and be converted." I know you will repent. You will be converted in the name of Jesus Christ. "That your sins may be blotted out." Yes, your sins will be blotted out. "And the times of refreshing will come from the presence of God." The Lord Almighty will bless you with his wisdom, knowledge, and understanding, and his spirit.
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23: Mike and Laurie Faherty, pre-recorded live from Boston. We're going to energize your faith by the Word of God and give you a shot of joy in the Holy Ghost. Honey, what are we talking about this week?
24: Today, we are talking about the most important things a new believer needs to learn and do in their walk with Jesus.
23: All right, let's check it out. So we're going to continue in the topic that we had last week. We're talking about the most important things. Yes. Now, let me give context to that. It's the most important things for a new believer in Jesus Christ to learn first or to do first, because your foundation is very important. Sometimes you look on the news and you'll see like a building in India or a developing nation begin to crumble and fall. It's because they didn't take time in making sure that the foundation of that building was built right. And again, we don't see that a lot in America, but from time to time, you'll see a building begin to fall in, and because something in the foundational element of that building is off. So tonight, we're going to talk about the most important things, the foundational elements for a Christian. And just real quick, tonight, we're also going to be tuning into The Shift. We've been announcing this about our youth event happening at Living Word. And we're gonna try to get a live feed into the event. Hopefully everything technically goes good, just to get a peek in there. That might happen around 7:40. So if you're hanging out, you'll see our jump into The Shift around 7:40. In the meantime, Timothy Stewart has jumped in wishing Maureen a happy birthday. Aww. Also sending his love. Bob Barrett is watching from Middleborough as
25: hey,
23: well.
25: Bobby.
23: Julie Fish, already in from The Shift as well. She's wishing Auntie Maureen a happy birthday. So that's awesome. So great to have you guys tonight. Last week, just a not to take a lot of time with this, but last week we talked about the most important thing, and I kind of put it in first place, even though some of these things aren't in an order. And it's about belonging and attending a good church.
0: Yes.
23: Okay. The most important thing for a Christian, belonging and attending a good church, because you have a shepherd, you have a family, you have people to guide you, to help you grow. Jesus actually designed the local church, and he says that he is the head of the church. Okay. Right. So it's an important place. Yes. There are some Christians who are, man, they've been saved for a long time and they don't go to church. They don't attend church.